0: color. And it really got me thinking about this whole topic of contentment, because had I just bought that first one and just been content, I would have been happy. But there's always this, the system is designed in a way where one is never enough. Get another one, get another, get this color and that color and that color and that color. And eventually I told myself, no, I have enough. Alhamdulillah. I have these. I've always wanted it. 10 years ago, me would have been so incredibly happy to get these spots. I'm not buying anymore. I'm not going to buy a single one anymore. I'm not going to buy a single color. I'm not going to go to the sales. I'm going to be satisfied with what I have. I've actually put a ban on myself from getting anything from this brand for the next year or two, because I feel like that, when you're constantly needing to get the next one and the next one, you're not content with what you have. So that was my just little story of discontentment and how you have to kind of keep yourself in check always. And it's not always, sometimes, you know, you have this yearning for something. You always, I've always wanted this and I've always wanted that. And exactly, this is how this entire system is designed. Once you get it, you're not satisfied. Maybe I should have gotten another one. Maybe I need two, maybe I need three. And the only way we can be content is, again, stop the pursuit for worldly things and be in a state of gratitude. Thank Allah for what we have. Thank Allah for the things that we have in the whatever we have been blessed with, whether it's small, whether it's big, and stop the quest to go more and more and more and more and more. Just sit back and really, really, really enjoy what you have, whatever you have been blessed with right now in this moment. And again, it's these daily little practices of praising Allah Ta'ala, thanking Allah Ta'ala, and being grateful for every part of our life, whether it's a small thing, whether it's the big thing, whether it's the ability to overcome difficulties, whether even in failure or in happy times or in difficult times, we say praise be to Allah Ta'ala in all and every circumstances. And it's the one way in which we can develop this attitude of gratitude, and we can develop contentment with where we are and who we are right now, is to just pause and reflect and say, I've got that pot. If I was 10 years ago to visit myself and see, I finally got the pot I've always wanted, alhamdulillah, and just take that moment to breathe and say, I don't need anything else. I have exactly what I want right now. The Quran advises us as believers also not to be swayed by worldly temptations. There's a reminder for us that we read every Friday in Surah Al-Kahf, where Allah Ta'ala reminds us, wealth and sons are the adornments of this life, but the enduring good deeds are better to your Lord for reward and better for one's hope. And what is this world except the enjoyment of delusion? This is in Surah Al-Hadid and verse number 20. I want to share a short anecdote before we go to our break. And there was this colonel called Ronald Bodley. He was in the British Army. He was an army officer, but he was also a journalist and he also an author. And he wrote a lot about his experiences of Muslims that lived in the Sahara. And I read a few of the things that he had written, but he said he found the, I'm just going to share a condensed version. He said he found they were very calm. They were very, very calm nation. A tribe. And he said they were challenged. Absolutely. They had these challenges. They also experienced grief and loss. But he was amazed by their resilience. And they had zero anxiety. They were not anxious. They were not anxious about the future. They were not anxious about the troubles or the worries or the drought or whatever they were facing. They were completely and totally content. And he said this Muslim tribe's ability to remain content and take practical steps in the face of adversity impressed me deeply. This experience contrasted very sharply with the life we lived in Western societies, where everything is hurried and harried. And that led him to conclude that the one trait he found amongst these Muslims was that they were so incredibly content in every circumstances, in every way, in every manner. Whether it was a good day or bad day, whether they experienced loss or not, they were incredibly content. They said Alhamdulillah all the time. They were content with the life they were living. They were content with what they had. And mind you, these were not extremely rich people. They were obviously quite poor. And they experienced so much of contentment. He said, like the richest of people in Western society could not compare with the level of contentment he found with these Muslims that were living in the Sahara. So they, I think in reading this, I feel like they really embodied what Islam teaches us about contentment, with being patient through trials and adversity, with being incredibly grateful, with being mindful, with being, again, satisfied with what Allah Ta'ala has decreed for us, and without trying to go more and achieve more and get more, and just sitting still, taking a deep breath, and being so grateful for who we are and what we've been given. So that's really has given me inspiration to continue with our gratitude sessions, especially on this Monday morning. So I want to hear from you. What are you grateful for? I had a very busy, very intense weekend, alhamdulillah. I was so grateful. I met so many listeners over the Pink High Tea, and it was a wonderful weekend to again be in the service of humanity and to raise funds for important causes. And this morning I was so grateful to see all these kiddies coming out, and they were all in the Palestinian colors, and that passion that our kids have for Palestine, subhanAllah, it really put a smile on my face. So there's a lot to be content about and a lot to be grateful for. And please do share your little gratitude diary with me as well on the WhatsApp line, 0727861548. With that, it's 11:49 Central African time. We're going to go for a break and we'll conclude the program after this.
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0: Assalamu alaikum and welcome back to the show. I hope that you're all having a lovely time in our company this morning, and just chatting and really having a conversation about all things related to gratitude. It's also World Breastfeeding Week. Inshallah, part two will be taking place tomorrow on the program, and a few messages that have come through. Safira, I know what pots you're talking about. And also, when I got one, I realized just how heavy it is. Yes, they're incredible. Arm workout all the time. Still grateful, still content, alhamdulillah, but buying no more pots. I am buying no more pots. That's it. I'm done. Anyway, the next message. Assalamu alaikum, Safira. Hope you're well. Agree, contentment is important, but it's difficult to be content when life just seems so challenging, especially if you're having a lot of challenges within marriage. Yes, I'm not decreasing from anybody, taking away from anybody by saying just be grateful all the time, just be content all the time. There's people going through enormous struggles. I acknowledge it. Many of you share your struggles with me very privately on Instagram as well. But sometimes just to pause and not only focus on what is troubling us, but maybe focus on the things around us we may not even notice. And it doesn't have to be big things. It doesn't have to be material things. Just the ability to breathe, the ability to walk, the ability to enjoy safety and freedom, which is something that we take so for granted. The ability to maybe go to your kitchen, make yourself a cup of tea or make yourself a cup of coffee and to have something to eat. So even if you're going through a challenging time, you don't have to be grateful for everything. You don't have to be grateful for big things and material things, but sometimes when we just shift that focus slightly from the only focusing on what is going wrong in life to a few things, and Allah Ta'ala, there's balance in everything, there's balance in every way. With difficulty, there comes ease. With a difficult situation, they can come ease. With difficult people, there's people that bring you a lot of joy and happiness. This life is all about that black and white, that basically that balance. So again, not only focusing on what is going wrong, on the difficult parts, but maybe some of the good parts and the good people and the people that are enriching and the people that are supporting, and just focusing slightly on that for now. So that's what we chat about on this part of the program. But that's it. We're almost at the end of the show, inshallah. If anybody has any questions or comments, please drop it to the WhatsApp line and I will respond. I'm seeing the breastfeeding comments. What I'm going to do is I'm going to give it to Dr. Patel. Maybe if she's on next week, we'll try and answer those for you. But once again, thank you to everybody for tuning in into our program this morning. From myself, Safira, as well as the team here at Radio Islam International. For now, it's Fi Amanillah. And Assalamu alaikum wa rahmatullahi wa barakatuh.
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The life of a believer, a life of growth and abundance. Join Ustada Shakira Hunter on Hayat and Tayyaba from 2 p.m. to 3 p.m., focusing on the continuous development of a believer and a constant focus to self-growth within our acts of worship and skills.

0: Then did you think that we created you uselessly and that to us you would not be returned? The Islamic approach to positivity emphasizes on the connection with Allah subhanahu wa ta'ala and the ultimate purpose of pleasing Him in all our actions. Fortunately for Muslims, when they start prioritizing the spiritual link and their religious obligations, they will see an increase in their productivity. For indeed, Islam is truly a way of life that promotes and develops productivity. It is important to keep ourselves anchored to faith in order to achieve maximum results, and that can be best done when one focuses on the following. Time is limited and life is short. Remembering death, knowing the Creator and the purpose of creation, ignoring the whispering of Shaitan. Join Mu'allima Shakira Hunter every Monday afternoon as we look at productivity through the lenses of Islam.
1: Assalamu alaikum wa rahmatullahi ta'ala wa barakatuh. Beloved listeners of Radio Islam International, ahlan wa sahlan wa marhaban bikum jami'a. A warm welcome to each and every one of you to Hayatan Tayyiba with myself, Mu'allima Shakira Hunter, here at Radio Islam International. Allahumma laka alhamdu wa laka shukru kulluhu wa ilayka yurja'u al-amru kulluhu. Our praises are to Almighty Allah subhanahu wa ta'ala for the opportunity of growth bi-idhnillah, but by His permission only the opportunity subhanallah to develop our understanding of Allah subhanahu wa ta'ala and to learn the tools bi-idhnillah that impact change in our lives. Now coming up on the program this afternoon bi-idhnillah ta'ala, we are going to be chatting about how to manage intrusive thoughts that can impact our productivity, and we will be speaking to Bhavani Dalpat, who is a wellness counselor. Right now though, alhamdulillah, summa alhamdulillah, we are jumping into a lovely discussion this afternoon, and that is the power of boredom and the effect of dopamine detoxing. Now, when we were young, subhanAllah, we were always told it's good to be bored. It's fine. You can be bored. Boredom is something really good for you. Now, this is kind of a tug of war, because at the same time, we were told that shaitan, you know, an idle mind is the devil's workshop, right? We were told this. You've got to keep yourself busy. Now, subhanAllah, most of us, we try to keep as busy as we can, okay? We try to make sure we are always doing something. We're always busy. We perform one thing to the other. But there is a reality that, you know, when we sometimes keep ourselves too busy, right? And so we need the stimulation. But the problem is the way that we keep our minds busy and the way we stimulate our mind can oftentimes not be the very thing that our mind needs. Now, the question that we are asking is, should we allow ourselves to be bored, to feel boredom? Or should we be, you know, filling every moment of our time? How does boredom actually stimulate the mind? Now, I feel that in this day and age, you find that people, you know, whenever somebody is busy, they say, you should take a break. But oftentimes when people take a break or take any break, they add something of, you know, some kind of screen time into their break. Like, for example, relaxing and watching something, scrolling. And you find that that does not allow for the mind to actually just relax. So the mind itself needs to have stimulation, but at the same time, it needs to detox, it needs to calm down. But we find that many people, when we sit and we do nothing or we just calm the mind, we get agitated, right? And there's an interesting study that I want to discuss. And this study was done by Wilson et al. In 2014, right? And they studied a group of people for about 15 minutes, right? And they asked these people for 15 minutes not to do anything. It's quite an interesting article, right? And the only entertainment that they could give themselves was 15 minutes, you can do nothing. There's only one thing you can do, and that is to painfully electrocute yourself. Now, many of us obviously would think, of course, I'm not going to electrocute myself. That is the most ridiculous thing I've heard. But the crazy thing that happened was people could not sit still for that long. Almost 43% of people electrocuted themselves at least once. Because sitting for 15 minutes doing nothing versus electrocuting yourself, 43% of people decided, no, I actually need to do something. I need to be busy. And they did that one thing. SubhanAllah, that was actually harmful to them. So you find that this agitation that we get when we need to relax We are unable to relax if we don't have a screen. We are unable to relax if we are not doing something else, right? But the reality is that being bored consistently, meaning, I use the term being bored, right? But the reality is taking time out to shut your mind, taking time out to disconnect, it actually improves your creativity. When you cut out and you stop doing, it actually improves your creativity, right? And the impact that it gives you in your life is that it allows you to have to it actually allows you to facilitate divergent thinking. Now the question is, what is divergent thinking? Now, if you are feeling burnt out and if you are feeling like stressed or overwhelmed, sometimes, subhanAllah, we want to replace that stress with, okay, I need to go out and go to the beach or go here, go there. And what we don't realize is that sometimes our minds actually just need to sit still and shut off, do nothing else but shut off, because it then allows the mind to heal itself and function. And so looking at this understanding of divergent thinking, what is divergent thinking? Divergent thinking is exploring many solutions to a single problem, right? Now, we, most of us, when we go to school, we are trained in convergent thinking, meaning we are encouraged that there's only one right answer. And this is, you know, this is how it is. And this is, and that keeps us in a very strict thinking of the world and an outlook of the world. Whereas when we start to still the mind and we stop the mind from over consuming and over watching and over, you know, over just filling it up with things, what we are able to then do is look at our lives and look at what is happening around us from the lenses of somebody who can see it in a more broader context. Now, when we look at this dopamine detoxing that we are looking at, right? We find that dopamine detoxing is literally banning anything that gives you quick sources of dopamine, such as, for example, social media. We get these hits and these highs, TV, right? And what is the benefit of doing that, of cutting out the screen time? And subhanAllah, this weekend I did that. I cleaned the entire garden and I completely put my phone away. It was the most relaxing, most, you know, most beautiful gift to give to myself, subhanAllah, right? And usually we like to fill up our time. We need to do something. We've got to tick something off your list. We've got to sort something. Now, I know gardening, you know, to somebody else is a lot of work. But the reality is that whilst in the garden, your mind can wander. You know, your hands might be busy, but your mind is stilling, right? So what is the benefit of doing that, the detox, of cutting out the dopamine? The first and foremost is that your brain starts to adjust, because there isn't this constant supply of dopamine. And eventually, what happens is that when you start to watch a little too much, or you start to have too much of screen time, your mind

find enjoyment in it. When there is that sense of enjoyment, we can access then our full potential, our own full ability. But when we are bored, we sort of just, okay, I'm doing this, I've got to get it done. So when you realize that even students, when they enjoy subjects, you find they enjoy subjects only when they start studying an exam, right? And the reason for that is that when they start studying during the exam period, you find that because they are now not sitting on their phones, so the whole year it seemed like a task, it was tedious. But now in the exam period, parents are stricter. Parents don't allow for those phones or for those screen times, for the dopamine. So now they are able to actually enjoy. Now, when you find, when you look at our beloved Habib sallallahu alayhi wa sallam, you find that Nabi sallallahu alayhi wa sallam would often sit for long, long periods in Ghar Hira, the cave of Hira, subhanAllah, right? And you find that there was a lot of mental clarity that came to Rasulullah sallallahu alayhi wa sallam. And you find that calmness and that quiet, it actually allows us to then think in a way that we can make dua, we can open up our minds, subhanAllah, right? Now, beloved listeners, as you are looking and you are thinking of the creativity and the impact that we get from stilling our minds, one of the greatest impacts is that you are able to look at your life's problems and you look at it with a fresh perspective. And there is a sort of understanding that when you are focused on just the dopamine high, you cannot see the immense amount of ni'mah that you have in your life. You cannot see the immense amount of the greatness that Allah subhanahu wa ta'ala has put around you. Sometimes impossible to even notice nature because the dopamine high is all that your mind can focus on. Therefore, you can't even enjoy the life that you are living, the surroundings that are around you. So it all ties in, subhanAllah. All of it ties in. And all of it goes back to one incredibly important exercise that you and I have to bring to our life. And that is, subhanAllah, that if we want to find a reconnection, and we want to find a reconnection, subhanAllah, into our daily lives, we've got to ask ourselves the question, are we allowing ourselves to just explore who we are in a world that is completely separated from technology, separated from the 21st century addictions? And so this takes me back, to being a young child out in Durban, subhanAllah, and the hours and hours and hours we had in a day because we had no screen time, and the amount of amazing, amazing games we would play, the amount of discoveries we would make, the incredible, incredible amount of books we read because we had so much of time, right? And so it makes one understand, subhanAllah, that in order to gain that kind of stillness of mind, in order to gain that kind of stillness of that calmness of being able to truly experience our lives, we've got to at some point say, when am I ready to shut off? When am I ready to switch off? Now, there's another challenge that we face when it comes to switching off from our phones. Many of us work through our phones. We work through our laptops. We work through our WhatsApps. And so you find that the dopamine fix then comes in different forms. Sometimes it's a WhatsApp status. Sometimes it's an Instagram status. So the other day, I had posted something, and alhamdulillah, what I have done, which is something so awesome that you can do in the 21st century, is you automate, right? So much of what we post is automated, okay? But the little pings and people, liking and ping, ping, ping, ping, ping, that comes on your phone can truly distract you. But because everything is automated, I can put off my phone, subhanAllah, and not even know when something is posted, when something is put out there, and only come to it in a time that I have demarcated. So when I come to my phone. So it has taken me a few years, and subhanAllah, I hope you'll all join us in doing this, and in not going through every person's WhatsApp status that it's sort of like a reflex action that we do. We just click onto that and we carry on watching. You do it rather actively, maybe at a certain point in your day, you go on and you check and you get off. And that physical choosing to be on and physically saying, right, I'm getting off now, creates a demarcation in your mind that this is not something that I do without thinking about it. Because this is what happens to many of us, and subhanAllah, we're all guilty of this, is you're doing something completely opposite or something completely far away from your phone. But the next thing you find yourself on an app, clicking through and scrolling past

etc. And sometimes there's relevant information that you actually need that you can't retain because because you haven't allocated the energy and the time for it at that particular time. So what would be really good to do is go through the WhatsApp statuses that you have, the Instagram statuses that you have. Choose the ones that you really feel are beneficial to you. Choose the ones that you feel that are, you know what, it's actually not beneficial. It's not something I really need to know. And then you have the option of deciding which WhatsApp statuses you would like to see. What is it that you, and that, subhanAllah, allows you for control of what you consume, right? Number one. Number two, it also controls the kind of the flicking, that addictive behavior of I have to see it, I've got to move on, I've got to see it. And then you find yourself sitting on social media for hours and hours and hours on WhatsApp statuses, on Instagram statuses, on groups. And subhanAllah, your life is passing you by. The beauty of what is the world out there is passing you by. And so we've got to give ourselves this gift, the gift of saying, I will stop, I will just put it away, irrespective of whether somebody phones me, irrespective of whether somebody needs me. The reality is that it can wait. May Allah subhanahu wa ta'ala allow us to understand that if we still the mind, we still it and we stood it and we still it, we've got to be active about it. We then can go on with us being in control rather than in it controlling us. Barakallahu feekum. Let's take a short ad break. You are listening to the Productivity Show here at Hayatun Tayyiba at Radio Islam International with myself, Balima Shakira Hunter. Inshallah, we'll take a short ad break and we'll be back shortly.

0: The life of a believer, a life of growth and abundance. Join Ustada Shakira Hunter on Hayat and Tayyiba from 2 p.m. to 3 p.m., focusing on the continuous development of a believer and a constant focus to self-growth within our acts of worship and skills.
1: Assalamu alaikum wa rahmatullahi ta'ala wa barakatuh. 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A warm welcome back to Hayat and Tayyiba here at Radio Islam International. Alhamdulillah, this beautiful Monday afternoon. It is the productivity program this afternoon, and we are talking all about, subhanAllah, intrusive thoughts. We are looking at how to manage intrusive thoughts that can impact our productivity. Now, we all have moments when negative thoughts creep into our minds. But what happens when those thoughts begin to sabotage our dreams, our goals, and our daily productivity? Today, we are unpacking intrusive thoughts, why they happen and how they impact our productivity, and most importantly, what we can do to stop them from standing in the way of the life we would like love to build. Joining us this afternoon is Bhavani Dakota, a dedicated wellness counselor. Good afternoon, Bhavani, and thank you so much for your time this afternoon. Welcome to Radio Islam International.
2: Good afternoon, and thank you for having me.
1: Bhavani, let's jump into the interview and, you know, discuss when it comes to our listeners. Sometimes, you know, you're occupied with your daily life, etc. But intrusive thoughts can be a little bit different than negative thoughts, right? So what are intrusive thoughts, and how can someone tell the difference between just a passing negative thought and then obviously the ones that go a little bit further where they impact and interfere with their goals and productivity?
2: So, like you mentioned, intrusive thoughts and negative thoughts are very different. So, just to unpack and outline what's the difference, intrusive thoughts are unwanted and often distressing thoughts. So, it's your images or urges that seem to appear suddenly and without any invitation. They're normally part of being human, and most people experience them from time to time. The difference lies in how much of power they have over us. Whereas passing negative thoughts might sound like, I'm nervous about this presentation, and they possibly fade as you continue with your day. However, when an intrusive thought becomes repetitive, difficult to dismiss, and they start influencing your behavior, for example, avoiding opportunities, procrastinating, or constantly second-guessing yourself, this is when they begin to interfere with your goals and productivity. So it's not the thought itself that's the problem, but how much of time, energy, and emotional space it occupies.
1: Mm-hmm. Now, you find, you mentioned the motivation, you know, and a lot of times you find, you know, sometimes you have this massive plan, you've got this intention, I really want to achieve this thing, and you are extremely focused, but then you find these thoughts can diminish your motivation. Now, my question is, how do we then overcome, first of all, overcome the depletion that happens when we think, when we attach the sort of negativity towards our motivation?
2: We need to understand that intrusive thoughts often fuel self-doubt and anxiety. So they can convince us that we're not capable and that we'll fail or that we're not good enough, even when there's little evidence to support those beliefs. So this can reduce motivation because people start focusing more on avoiding failure rather than pursuing success. So the decision-making becomes very difficult because every choice is overanalyzed, leading to indecision or procrastination. And over time, repeated intrusive thoughts chip away at confidence. So it results in making people question their abilities despite previous achievements. So when left unchecked, they can create a cycle where fear prevents action and inaction reinforces the fear.
1: So what practical strategies then can people use to stop these intrusive thoughts from taking over, especially when, you know, it's a long-term focus that they need?
2: The first step is actually recognizing that these are thoughts and not facts. And just because we think something doesn't make it true, some practical strategies that we can possibly look at is notice and label the thought without judging yourself. So, for example, I'm having the thought that I'm going to fail, but it doesn't necessarily mean that that's actually going to happen. Ground yourself in the present moment using deep breathing or mindfulness techniques. Focus on the next small manageable step instead of the entire journey. So Work on smaller goals that lead up to the bigger goal. Challenge the thought by asking what evidence supports this and what evidence contradicts it. So if it's something that you know you've achieved before, ask yourself, what makes me not able to achieve this again? Limit rumination by setting aside a specific worry time rather than allowing worry to dominate the entire day. Something important to remember that progress is built through consistent action and not perfect confidence. So often confidence grows after taking action rather than before.
1: Mm-hmm. Now, you know, many people, they avoid taking action because they have this what if, you know, what if the thoughts of fear and failure. How do you challenge those what if thoughts? And, you know, you spoke about looking at the past and, well, I have done this in the past, so why not now? But what other ways can they challenge these thoughts without derailing our progress?
2: Something we need to understand is that our brains are naturally wired to anticipate threats. But sometimes they overestimate danger and underestimate our ability to cope. So when the what if thoughts arise, it's helpful to ask yourself three things. What if things go well? What's the most realistic outcome? And if the worst does happen, how would I cope? So fear of failure often comes from believing mistakes define our worth. And in reality, mistakes are opportunities to learn and adapt. So we need to shift from a fixed mindset to a growth mindset, which allows people to see setbacks as part of the learning process rather than proof of inadequacy. So taking an imperfect action is almost always more beneficial than waiting until you feel completely fearless.
1: Mm. Now, when we look at intrusive thoughts, sometimes, you know, they get to that level where we need to get, seek professional help. When do you advise, you know, for us to see or recognize the sign that someone should be seeking professional help?
2: Professional support is recommended when intrusive thoughts become frequent, distressing, or begin interfering with daily life, relationships, work, or even your overall well-being. So the warning signs include spending excessive amounts of time trying to suppress or neutralize the thoughts, avoiding important activities because of these thoughts, experiencing significant anxiety, or even feeling emotionally overwhelmed. So if these intrusive thoughts are causing intense distress, they involve thoughts of harming yourself or others, or they're affecting your ability to function, it's important to seek support from whether it's a counselor, a psychologist, a religious elder, anybody that you feel you can trust as soon as possible. So seeking help is not a sign of weakness. It's rather a proactive step towards bettering your mental health.
1: Thank you so much, Barbara. I really enjoyed the conversation, and I think our listeners as well are benefiting immensely. We are chatting to Barbara Dalpat, who's a dedicated wellness counselor, and we are looking at how to manage intrusive thoughts that can impact our productivity. Listeners, you're tuned into Hayat al-Tayyibah, the productivity show. And we move on to our final question, Bhavni, and that is, what kinds of therapy and or coping techniques are most effective when looking and managing intrusive thoughts?
2: So what I found has worked with many people is mindfulness-based approaches. This is because they teach people to observe thoughts without reacting to or believing them, rather than trying to eliminate every intrusive thought completely. So the goal is actually to change the relationship with those thoughts so they no longer control our behavior. So in some cases, particularly when intrusive thoughts are linked to anxiety disorders or depression or other disorders, medication can be prescribed, but that's obviously then highly recommended that you do see a psychiatrist. And just also in closing from my side, it's important to remember that having intrusive thoughts doesn't mean there's something wrong with you. It just means you're human. And the key is learning not to let those thoughts dictate your choices. So with the right strategies and support, it's entirely possible to regain that control, to stay focused on your goals, and to move forward with confidence.
1: Bhavni, thank you so much for your time, and especially for that final reminder for our listeners out there. And we hope you have a good afternoon ahead. Thank you so much, and bye-bye.
2: Thank you so much for having me.
1: It's a pleasure. listeners, alhamdulillah, summa alhamdulillah, we have been chatting to Babri Dalpat, who's a dedicated wellness counselor, and we have been looking at intrusive thoughts and how it impacts our productivity. Alhamdulillah, summa alhamdulillah, she left us there with a lovely piece of advice, and that is mindfulness. And you, when you look at the way we live, subhanAllah, as mu'mineen, as muslimin, we understand, subhanAllah, the important impact of living with the consciousness that Allah subhanahu wa ta'ala is with us in every moment, living with a kind of mindfulness of our lives, a stillness of who we are as people, recognizing Allah subhanahu wa ta'ala. So very much this is based, subhanAllah, in and attached to our understanding of Allah subhanahu wa ta'ala, letting go of what we can't control and placing everything in His hands. And we find that at the core of it, subhanAllah, the core of worry and anxiety, subhanAllah, is when we understand that we've got to give all of that worry back to Allah subhanahu wa ta'ala, right? And I think, you know, as mu'mineen, as believers, we've got to add many du'as. Nabi sallallahu alayhi wa sallam would constantly ask Allah subhanahu wa ta'ala to help him, subhanAllah, when it came to anxiety, when it came to worry. And we should ask Allah subhanahu wa ta'ala constantly, Allahumma la taj'alid dunya akbar hammina. Oh Allah, do not let this world become the greatest worry of ours. Oh, and every single day we should ask Allah to protect us from, you know, that worry and anxiety that overtakes the mind, that completely consumes the mind. Alhamdulillah, summa alhamdulillah. This brings us to the end of Hayatun Tayyibah on this Monday afternoon. I hope you've been having a beautifully productive Monday and you've had a lovely restful weekend, inshallah. Our hearts are a little heavy this afternoon, very heavy, I should say, subhanAllah. Looking at the massacre and the almost impossible to rationalize what is happening out in Gaza, subhanAllah. It seems, subhanAllah, as if bloodshed has become the norm, and we as a mu'min, as mu'mineen, as believers, we cannot rationalize it, we cannot accept it, we cannot take it to be normal, subhanAllah. Let us feel the pain of the ummah of Rasulullah sallallahu alayhi wa sallam. Let us raise our hands in dua for them. Let us understand our responsibility of emotional care for the ummah of our beloved Habib Muhammad Mustafa sallallahu alayhi wa sallam. Beloved listeners, we look forward to chatting to you all tomorrow afternoon from 2 to 3 p.m. A huge jazakallah khair to Najma Bibi Nur Muhammad, who has been my producer this afternoon, as well as to Hafiz Muhammad for his engineering this afternoon. And to you, the listener, may Allah bless you, love you, shower you with every kind of rahmah, bi-ithnillahi ta'ala. And inshallah, we look forward to chatting to you all tomorrow afternoon from 2 to 3 p.m. Assalamu alaikum wa rahmatullahi ta'ala wa barakatuh.
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0: Assalamu alaikum wa rahmatullahi wa barakatuh. This is the afternoon mix on Radio Islam International. My name is Ibrahim Daya, and I'll be keeping you company up until 4 a.m. on this lovely Monday afternoon. A warm Monday afternoon. We hope the weather stays that way. July is over. It's the month of August. Let's hope that with that, winter is over and we can enjoy some warm and lovely weather. Coming up on the program this afternoon, on the afternoon mix, we've got the CEO of AA, that's Automobile Association CEO, Bobby Ramagwere, with us in studio. We'll be speaking all about the news that we've been seeing in the last few days of the validity of the driver's license, the extension on that, as well as the fuel prices for August, that and much, much more to discuss here in studio. Any thoughts that you have, you can drop us a message. Any questions that you have, drop us a message on our WhatsApp line, 072-786-1548. Later on in the program, we continue our discussions from the teachings of the Prophet sallallahu alaihi wasallam, the lessons that we can learn and implement in our daily lives. It's now time for an ad break. When we come back, we're speaking to Bobby.
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0: Right, there's good news and a bit of, well, it depends how you look at it. For South Africans this week, Cabinet has approved extending the validity of light motor vehicles. The light motor vehicle driving licenses from 5 years to 10 years. This has been a fight fought by AUTA for years without any luck. However, it has been approved in the last few days. And when we look at the petrol price, we're a little bit of good news, but for those that are driving cars, diesel cars, not too good news there. So I will talk a bit about that as well, as that comes into effect tomorrow at midnight. But joining us in studio is AA Automobile Association's CEO, Bobby Ramagwere, joining us this afternoon. Good afternoon, and thank you so much for joining us on Radio Islam.
2: Good afternoon, and thank you for having me.
0: It's good to have you with us. Let's start off with the hot topic, the new driver's license extension. In your opinion, a good move?
2: Broadly a good move. Long-awaited move, to be honest with you. Many would also argue this is one of those that you shouldn't just look at face value. There has to be a second layer of assessment here, and that layer often speaks to the competence of the driver. Now, whilst we welcome the reprieve that you give to the consumer, i.e. not having to wait in a queue and prove that you're competent to drive your vehicle, there are tail ends to that spectrum. And I often say, let's look to the elderly and let's look at those who have cognitive issues. What you don't want to do is create a blanket rule that overlooks their competence as well. So whilst we fully appreciate and fully welcome it, we'd like to see a step further to make sure that we keep the roads as safe as possible by ensuring that road users and drivers in this particular instance remain fit for use on the roads.
0: Now, when we look at it, this extension for the light motor vehicles driving license, it's not for all types of driving licenses, isn't it? It's just a few, if I am correct.
2: Correct. So I actually did a little bit of research myself. I'm from the old school era where we were code 8s and code 10s, but I understand the codes have changed. So those of you who've got your driver's license at hand, the codes that are applicable are A, A1, B, and EB. The reprieve has been issued to those. So those who are driving code 10s and heavy motor vehicles, this does not apply to you.
0: Okay. Was there any reason that was given for this year, why it was only for the light motor vehicles and not for those other driving licenses?
2: So the reason that was given is that those vehicles are predominantly driven under a PDP. So you want to ensure that the professional who's driving behind the wheel continues to have a valid license. It's no different to the aviation industry. If I'm not mistaken, pilots have to renew their licenses every 2 years, largely because they commercially operate their vehicles. You could argue, though, for those with code 10s, that we got that license, but we don't necessarily drive those vehicles for commercial purposes. And that's the gray area. But broadly speaking, again, it kind of covers the vast majority of those who'd be queuing up at the traffic department every 5 years.
0: Right. And then When will this all be? When will it come into effect?
2: Not too clear on when it's meant to come into effect. In fact, we saw a notice coming from the traffic department saying that they still encourage people to currently renew their licenses. So we're still waiting for an effective date. That said, however, I think once we've got the date, you'll see a lot more relief from the consumer in that regard.
0: Mm. And I'm sure for those who already have their driver's license, maybe expiring later this year, next year or the following year, they would have to first renew it to get the 10-year extension, or would it be?
2: I doubt that would be the case. Once we get to a point where there's a peg in the ground and a date declared, it's from that date onwards that the additional 5 years would be added to that license.
0: Now, looking at the petrol price, that's something that everyone has been looking at for the last few months. It's been really, really expensive for the ordinary South African. And at midnight tomorrow, it's that time of the month again. The new fuel price is coming to effect. Government announced that the fuel price of both 93 and 95 will decrease by 52 cents per litre, while diesel wholesale prices will increase by 1.38 a litre. Is this at all a surprise? Are you surprised by this?
2: Not entirely, right? So you've got two factors at play here. The reality, which is a longer dated issue that we're suffering from as a country when we sold our strategic reserves back in 2016, putting us in a position where we can't shelter our consumer and our road user from fluctuations, global fluctuations in fuel prices. The other is that diesel is an unregulated commodity. So those price changes aren't necessarily or aren't completely informed by changes in the base fuel.
0: What's the difference between 93 and 95?
2: 93 and 95, it's largely the, I almost use a technical term for you, but it's the octane of that fuel, i.e. how well it burns. So there's an additive that's added to the fuel that makes it burn slightly differently. Similarly, for those who live on the coast versus inland, you'll notice that 98 is available out on the coast and it's not available out inland. Same situation there. There's an additive that makes it burn at that level.
0: And looking at the fuel prices for August, of course, when we looked at it in mid-July, I think it was looking a bit more positive where we expected a bigger decrease in both diesel and petrol. What do you think? What has affected it? What affected the decisions for the fuel prices this month?
2: I think a lot of it still stems on the erratic negotiation between the U.S. and the rest of the world as far as opening up the Strait of Hormuz. That said, however, there's a great opportunity for our government to start working towards a plan that shelters the local consumer. Your petrol price today still has a big component of it that is tax. And these taxes are, plainly put, man-made. And to that extent, the government has the ability and the authority to waive those taxes to prevent unnecessary pressure on the consumer and road user.
0: How much are we paying per litre on the tax and levies?
2: So depending on whether you're buying diesel or petrol, you're paying up to 5 rand in taxes. And I'm rounding off the figure to make it simple. 5 rand of every litre of fuel that you pour is not fuel.
0: Right. Has there been any discussions, anyone pushing to have that lowered to make it easier for the consumer, for the citizens?
2: Yeah, so as far back as 2020, the AA has been lobbying the government, asking them to fundamentally review the structure of the fuel price. More recently, your finance minister said that he would take it to Parliament and have a review of the fuel structure. But you know how it goes sometimes. The government says they'll review something, but they don't necessarily do it quickly.
0: There's a question that has come through, Bobby. It says that, what about the Uber drivers that are driving the light motor vehicles with the PRDPs? Will they have to renew after 2 years as well, or what's the status on that?
2: So for Uber drivers, the rules that apply to them is that the PDP dispensation applies. So if a PDP requires that it be renewed every 2 years, you're going to have to renew your PDP every 2 years.
0: Okay. The license would be extended, but that...
2: The license, because of the nature of the vehicle, the type of vehicle you're permitted to drive would be extended, but the PDP would have to be updated.
0: Mm. Bobby, thank you so much for joining us on Radio Sam International. It's been an absolute pleasure speaking to you this afternoon, and thank you so much for giving us insight into this.
2: Thank you. Thank you for your time.
0: Have a lovely day. Bye. At 3:20, this is the Afternoon Mix on Radio Islam International.

24 minutes past three. This is the afternoon mix on Radio Islam International. Today we discuss the power of good assumptions. Have you ever sent someone a message and they didn't reply? Within minutes, the mind starts working. Did I upset them? Are they ignoring me? Did I say something wrong? Or perhaps someone walks past us and doesn't greet us. Immediately we think, this person's arrogant. This person has changed. They think they are better than me. Why don't they want to greet me? The reality is we often create stories in our minds without knowing the facts. Islam teaches us something beautiful. Don't rush to the worst conclusion. In Surah Hujurat, Allah subhanahu wa ta'ala tells us that we should avoid suspicion. This is a sin. Evil thoughts, thinking bad of others, and so on. But Allah subhanahu wa ta'ala doesn't merely warn us against speaking badly about others. It begins with what happens inside the heart, our assumptions. Because before we backbite someone, we often first assume the worst about them. Before we argue, we often assume bad intentions. Before relationships break down, our thoughts have already gone in the wrong direction. Everyone is fighting a battle you cannot see. Perhaps that person didn't reply because maybe they were driving, maybe they were in a meeting. It's possible that they were caring for a sick child or a sick parent. Maybe, and it's highly possible that they simply forgot. We don't know. Sometimes it happens. You send a person a message, and because the era that we're living in, and everyone's phone is buzzing, there's notifications that are coming in and every minute. So a person might see your message, and they'll think, okay, I need to reply to this person, but I want to reply to them when I have some time and I can take out some time to discuss or chat with them. And then there's other messages that come through, and then there's this and that and work and everything on the phone, and they just forget. They forget. They simply forget. It's not that they were intentionally ignoring you or blue-ticking you. Sometimes people just forget. We don't know. So instead of giving a person, or yet instead of giving excuses, we often settle on the one explanation that paints them in the worst light. Instead of thinking, okay, perhaps this person is busy, maybe they didn't get my message, maybe we just say, this person's rude, this person doesn't want to talk to me, this person doesn't reply. The pious predecessors would say that if your brother's words could be understood in a good way and a bad way, then carry them upon the good meaning. If your brother's words could be understood in a good way and a bad way, meaning there's two ways that you could look at the sentence or the words that they had uttered, always take the good meaning. Imagine how many friendships, relationships could be saved if we just practiced on that. Just that simple teaching that if something can be interpreted in both ways, then always take the good way instead of the bad way. And one of the qualities, or one of part of being a Muslim, is having husna dhan, thinking good about other people. Sometimes the people we judge most quickly are the ones that are closest to us. A husband assumes his wife is upset. A wife assumes her husband doesn't care. Parents assume that their teenager is being disrespectful. Children assume that their parents don't understand them. Many disagreements begin not with facts, but with assumptions. So instead of assuming, perhaps we should ask, perhaps we should just ask that instead of assuming and letting these thoughts run wild in your head, rather ask questions. Instead of making a decision, first try to clarify. We should clarify what exactly is the problem. A simple conversation can prevent a major misunderstanding. And social media has made it even harder. Today we see a post, a status, or a short clip and immediately form an opinion. We don't know the context. We don't know what happened before or after. We don't know what was edited out, yet we feel confident enough to judge someone that we've never met. So Islam teaches us restraint. Not every opinion needs to be formed immediately. Not every rumor deserves our attention. Not every story we hear is the whole story.
Just having husni dhan, thinking good about other people, it doesn't mean that you ignore clear evidence or pretend that wrongdoing doesn't exist. Please, if there is clear evidence and there's that something wrong has happened, then of course that you need to address it. But Islam teaches us to be wise. Where there is room for a good interpretation, choose it. Where there is uncertainty, don't rush to condemn or make a decision. Where there is doubt, give your brother or your sister the benefit of the doubt. So as you go through your day and as you go through this week, notice how often your mind jumps to conclusions. When someone is late, when someone forgets, when someone doesn't smile, when someone doesn't reply, just ask yourself, is there another explanation? You may never know the real reason, but by choosing a good assumption, you protect your own heart from unnecessary anger, from resentment and suspicion as well. And one of the easiest ways to preserve a relationship is not by speaking more, but thinking better of other people rather than jumping to conclusions. Develop this habit of thinking good, that we don't jump to conclusions. We don't think the worst of other people. Let's become people who look for excuses before accusations. Let us be those people who will clarify before criticizing, those who assume goodness before assuming the worst. Because sometimes the greatest act of kindness isn't what we say to someone. It's a good opinion we choose to have about them. So yeah, we don't want to break relationships because of assumptions. There's so many relationships that have been lost because of assumptions. Think about how many friendships have ended because nobody asked a simple question. Instead of saying, can we talk? I may have misunderstood you. People just stop speaking. Families become divided. Neighbors drift apart. Brothers and sisters become distant. They don't speak to one another because they didn't have that talk. That they just let the misunderstanding and then their thoughts take over. And many times it's not because of what was actually said, but because of what was assumed. Many times relationships are broken because of this. It's got nothing to do with what was said, but actually it's because of what was assumed. And Shaitan loves this. Shaitan loves misunderstandings. Shaitan is the one that will whisper, that will whisper, he meant to insult you. She doesn't respect you. They left you out on purpose. And before long, something small becomes something much bigger. Then everything becomes a problem. Everything they say, the way that they say it, why they said it, why they're doing that, all of that now becomes a problem because you allowed that assumption to occupy your mind, and the thoughts then just went from bad to worse. Even in the Quran, in the same surah Hujurat, we've been taught that ya ayyuhal ladhina amanu in ja'akum fasiqun binaba'in fatabayyanu. Oh, you who believe, if a person comes to you with news, verify it. Fatabayyanu. It shouldn't be that you harm someone or you harm people out of ignorance and then become regretful for what you have done. So it's incredible, this ayah, subhanAllah. How often do we receive a WhatsApp message and we will forward it without verifying it? How often do we receive a voice note and we assume it to be correct? We say, yeah, this is true. Could be a social media clip. It could be a rumor. And before verifying it, we forward it. Islam teaches us to slow down. Not every headline is true. Not every viral story is accurate. Not every forwarded message deserves another forward. Sometimes protecting someone's honor begins by refusing to spread unverified information. How many times have you heard it? There could be some story. And like I said, this is where there isn't any proof or where there isn't any evidence, but you hear something about someone in the community and they say, so-and-so has done this and so-and-so, and this is the reason why they did it, and this person is upset with them, and this, and the story's gone. You take that. You don't verify anything
And then you tell the next person the same story and add in your own commentary as well, or maybe you heard a little bit from somebody else. You add all of that there and you make it even longer, that the story now has a longer version, which you have made. And then you even add your own opinion and think, but I actually think this is what happened, or I believe this is what has happened. Islam teaches us to slow down, that hold on. Not every headline is true. Not every story is accurate. And sometimes we need to say, right, I'll be the one that stops it. And we refuse to spread unverified information. And give others the same grace you would hope to receive. When I make a mistake, what do I hope people think? If I forget to reply to a message, I hope they think that maybe he's busy. If I'm late, we always want people to think good of us. Something came up. If I make a mistake, I hope that they give me another chance. But why don't we offer others the same courtesy? The mercy we want for ourselves should be a mercy that we show to others as well. And when Shaitan does whisper those the assumptions and so on, then instead of pondering about it and adding fuel to the fire, sometimes we don't know. We don't know why someone is behaving differently. Instead of assuming the worst, make dua for them. Perhaps they're carrying a burden you know nothing about. Perhaps they're facing financial difficulties. Perhaps they're struggling with something. They're fighting a battle, a private battle that nobody knows about them. So make dua for them. This can be far more beneficial than your assumptions about them. So today, like I said, that let's ask ourselves, whenever we hear something or whenever something is sent to us, do I know the full story? Is there another explanation? Would I want someone to think this about me as well? If every one of us just practice on this quality and we stop being suspicious there's no gossip, not rushing to conclusions, giving people the benefit of the doubt, homes would be happier, marriages would be stronger, and friendships would last longer. Communities would even become more united. Perhaps one of the easiest ways to earn Allah's pleasure today is not by saying something extraordinary, but by simply refusing to think the worst about another believer. Don't think bad about another person without the right info, without the correct info, without any proof or evidence to back it up. Then you should think good about the person. If something happens and there's two ways of interpreting it, always look towards the one that is positive. It's 23 minutes to 4.

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1: We take a listen to a file report prepared by Maulana Muhammad Baum. How much has APEC spent against Michigan's Abdul?

0: don't have money for clean water to drink, for health care, and for affordable housing. But when they call up money to go and bomb children in Israel to do an ethnic cleansing campaign in southern Lebanon, the administration seems to find that money. Several speakers, including Congresswomen Rashida Tlaib and Ilhan Omar, also took to the stage by the name of Al-Sayed's opponent in Tuesday's election. Congresswoman Haley Stevens was hardly mentioned. Instead, AIPAC, which is breaking records in campaign spending to defeat candidates critical of Israeli policies such as Al-Sayed, was repeatedly brought up, booed, and denounced.
1: Do y'all know what AIPAC is? AIPAC is an organization dedicated to making sure that our federal government's foreign interests are more focused on the interests, our government's foreign interests are more focused on the interests of a foreign government than they are ours. AIPAC stands for American Israel Political Action Committee, Public Affairs Committee, thank you. And they want us to continue to send $3.3 billion to a foreign government that they've used to drop bombs on children in places like Gaza, rather than to keep that $3.3 billion here.
0: Al-Sayed, a progressive epidemiologist and former public health official, is running against Stevens, a four-term Congress member, to replace retiring Democratic Senator Gary Peters. The winner will face former Congressman Mike Rogers, the likely Republican nominee, in November. But exactly how much have AIPAC and other special interest groups spent in Michigan, and where is the money actually coming from? Federal Election Commission, the FEC, records show that AIPAC and other political action committees have spent more than $54 million to help Stevens. A dark money group called the Center for Democratic Priorities has also spent about $6.5 million on aides supporting Stevens, according to local media reports, increasing the grant total to more than $60 million. The Center for Democratic Priorities has not reported this spending to the FEC. The Apex election arm United Democracy Project has spent more than $30 million on the race. The amount represents a record for AIPAC, which has been using its enormous spending power to derail candidates who oppose unconditional aid to Israel. AIPAC directs UDP and is also the largest donor to the Political Action Committee. Of the $100 million UDP has raised this election cycle, $30 million came from the AIPAC, which operates as a social welfare nonprofit, making it difficult to track its donors. The tactic of funneling funds from nonprofits to election PACs to help influence U.S. elections is known as dark money. Aside from AIPAC, UDP is largely funded by wealthy pro-Israeli advocates, including Paul Singer, a hedge fund manager and supporter of Republican President Donald Trump, the Kraft Group, a firm headed by Robert Kraft, owner of the New England Patriots, Mark Rowan, head of an asset management firm, Blair Frank, an investment banker, Haim Saban, an American-Israeli entertainment executive, and David Kodish, a real estate developer. The other $30 million that flooded the race with pro-Stevens and anti-Al-Sayed aides has mostly come from PACs that are funded by other PACs and dark money groups, which have not fully disclosed their donors. It's like a Russian doll, a PAC within a PAC within a PAC within a social welfare non-profit's dark money groups. AIPAC has previously used shell PACs to conceal its spending in Democratic primaries. The largest non-AIPAC spender in the race is a newly formed group called A Stronger Michigan with more than $17 million. The PAC has been mostly bankrolled by a non-profit called Center Forward, whose stated mission is to foster partisanship. A Stronger Michigan has also received funds from another PAC that was established this year, Michigan Forward 2026. In turn, FEC records show Michigan Forward 2026 was funded by businessman Daniel Lubetsky, the American Chemistry Council, a trade association for the chemical industry, an American Foundation for Good Governance, another non-profit. Separately, a PAC called Center Forward Committee, also linked to the non-profit Center Forward, spent around $900,000 in the race. The group has received funds from corporate donors, including Chevron and the United Healthcare Group. That's not all. There was yet another new PAC, Unite to Win, that came in with nearly $4 million to help elect Stevens. That group lists Democracy Matters, a PAC that has not reported any major fundraising or spending this year, as its sole donor. Now, those PACs operate separately from the candidates themselves. They are barred by law from coordinating with the campaigns. PAC-funded aides are known as independent expenditures. The campaigns raise money from individual donations capped at $3,500 per person per election. Special interest groups can still divert money to campaigns outside independent expenditure by encouraging supporters and their family members to donate to the candidate. I'll say it has outraised Stevens with direct campaign donations of $14.5 million compared to her $11.9 million. The Progressive Democrat has received around $3.5 million in independent expenditure support, a fraction of the amount Stevens received. The largest spender in the camp has been Fighting for Michigan, a group funded by progressive advocates and pro-Palestine donors. The PAC has received donations from the Institute for Middle East Understanding, Inc., a non-profit. I'll say its father-in-law donated $300,000 to the group. Saika Chakrabarty, a progressive advocate who ran for Congress unsuccessfully in California in June, also gave Fighting for Michigan $250,000. Some labor unions and progressive groups have used their own PACs for modest

campaigning, like phone banking, to help elect Al-Sayed. In recent weeks, Stevens has dismissed the millions spent by APEC on her behalf and repeatedly avoided addressing questions about the group, which she has thanked in the past. She says she doesn't think there's much difference between super PACs going in for Abdul or super PACs going in for her. They have a problem with campaign finance reform in the country. Al-Sayed supporters were quick to point out that the difference is more than $56 million. Now, despite appearing to distance herself from the spending on behalf of a campaign, a section of Stevens' website labeled Media seems to provide talking points for aides by APEC and PACs. It says black Democratic primary voters statewide should read and see in their mailboxes and on YouTube how Haley served as chief of staff to President Barack Obama's auto rescue. The website also makes available silent videos of Stevens interacting with voters that appears intended for TV commercials. Now, the backing Stevens is receiving from APEC at a time when Israel's support amongst Democrats is at an all-time low has been a central talking point for Al-Sayed's campaign against the Congresswoman. The progressive doctors argued that while he would represent the people of Michigan, Stevens is beholden to her donors, namely APEC. Al-Sayed says Donald Trump is not himself the disease. It's just the first symptom of the disease in the politics. The disease in the system that allows billionaires and corporations and special interests like APEC to buy and sell politicians to rig the system against them. At a debate last month, Al-Sayed noted that Stevens had voted against cutting off funding to Israel, linking the policy to APEC's intervention in the Senate contest. Al-Sayed says just last week, the friend here voted to send $3.3 billion tax dollars to a foreign government, and that is the pro quo that comes with the quid of $30 million spent by APEC. APEC, which has been an uncompromising advocate for the genocidal war on Gaza and the bombing campaign in Iran, rejects the notion that it is a lobby group that serves a foreign government. Instead, the organization presents itself as a coalition of engaged Americans who view a close U.S.-Israel alliance as beneficial for both countries. The group says, as proud pro-Israeli Americans, they will never apologize for participating in the political process and standing up for those who undermine in their shared values. Palestinian rights supporters say if Al-Sayed, who is leading in the polls, manages to pull off a victory against Stevens and APEC, it would be a major blow for pro-Israel advocacy in the U.S. Vivian Mohni, an Al-Sayed supporter in Dearborn, says progress is happening, people are waking up, and the truth is coming. While many progressives have been elected in the House of Representatives in overwhelmingly Democratic districts, the rise of Al-Sayed in Michigan, a diverse state of more than 10 million people who voted for Trump in 2016 and 2024, could prove to be a political earthquake for the Israel question within the Democratic Party. The Michigan state race could also decide which party controls the chamber after the general election in November. Mohammed Bamridi, Star News.

We come to the end of the afternoon mix on Radio Islam International this Monday afternoon. In a bit, it will be time for the 4 p.m. news bulletin. After that, Mufti Yusuf Musaji keeps you company between 4 and 5 p.m. with Your World Today. Maulana Junaid Kirsani between 5 p.m. and 7:30, inshallah. Between 7:30 and 8, it's the Sinha program. And then, of course, the Q&A, the Monday night Q&A, Maulana Sohib Lasania will be hosting the different muftis on the program this evening. Any questions that you have, anything that you need clarity on, that's the program for you. You can send your questions through later this evening on the WhatsApp number, and inshallah the muftis will answer those questions. I'll be back with you tomorrow morning between 9 and 10 a.m. with Mufti Yusuf Musaji on the Skills for Success program, inshallah. Until then, assalamu alaikum wa rahmatullahi wa barakatuh.

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0: Today's broadcast of 40 Durood is generously sponsored for the Salat Awab of Nabi Sallallahu Alaihi Wasallam and all Marhumin, including our beloved parents, Dawood and Hawa Sainvala, Hafez Suleiman and Aisha Rabat and all Marhumin. 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
1: The person who is speaking a deliberate lie, he knows about it. Now just on that we can discuss so many issues. Well, let's move on. So what will Allah subhanahu wa ta'ala do? These people, they think that they are getting away. These people, they think that we have evaded any kind of arrest or any kind of judgment or any kind of pain and suffering because of our lies and because of our doings. So that is not true, because the day of judgment is sure to come. Allah tabaraka wa ta'ala has prepared for them azaban shadida, very very severe punishment. Innahum sa'a ma kanu ya'malun. Evil is what they are doing. Verily, whatever their actions are, whatever their deeds are, and all this rejection and all these lies and all these false oaths and all these false qasams, it is evil what they are doing. Whatever they have done is all evil. Then Allah tabaraka wa ta'ala informs, اتخذوا ايمانهم جنة فصدوا عن سبيل الله فلهم عذاب مهين. Again, the meaning of which is this, that why do they take these qasams? Why do they take these false oaths? They do that so that they may make that a shield. They read the kalima, they take the qasam upon that kalima, that we read this kalima with deep-hearted faith, but in the meantime there is no iman in their hearts. They are hypocrites, they are munafiqeen. And all the other qasams that they were taking also, it was just so that it may be a shield, so that people may not recognize them, that what they are, whether they are believers or they are disbelievers. They wanted the benefit from both sides. If the Muslims were successful in any venture, then they wanted a share out of that booty, because they said, we are believers. And when the Muslims were losing, it was a test from Allah tabaraka wa ta'ala, that for a little while there was some kind of loss, then immediately these people turned around. They made the masjid, which was called Masjid al-Dirar. Allah ta'ala referred it to as Masjid al-Dirar, to harm the Muslims. So once again Allah tabaraka wa ta'ala is informing that their qasams are just a shield. They take it to make it a shield and prevent the people from the path of Allah Ta'ala, to prevent the people from coming into Islam, from coming into Deen, from practicing upon the Quran and practicing upon the Sunnah of Nabi alayhi salatu wasalam, and from believing in the oneness of Allah Ta'ala, the prophethood of Rasulullah sallallahu alayhi wasalam, belief in the Akhirat, in Jannah, Jahannam. These people take the qasams and use it as a shield. But they use it as a shield for this purpose, that people may believe in them as Muslims, but after that, behind their backs, this is what they do, prevent people from the path of Allah tabaraka wa ta'ala. Allah tabaraka wa ta'ala warns, لَن تُغْنِيَ عَنْهُمْ أَمْوَالُهُمْ وَلَا أَوْلَادُهُمْ مِنَ اللَّهِ شَيْئًا أولئك أصحاب النار هم فيها خالدون. Their wealth and their children will not help them in any way against Allah tabaraka wa ta'ala. If they think that because of their wealth and because of their children and because of their riches and because of their position and because of all these lies they will somehow be protected from the azab of Allah tabaraka wa ta'ala, then they are only deceiving themselves and fooling themselves. It will not help them, it will not come to their assistance, that wealth they will not be able to bribe anybody on the day of judgment. Their punishment is sure to come. What a warning Allah Ta'ala is giving. And he says that they are the inmates of the fire. As I said, I'm just giving you the meaning. They are inmates of Jahannam, of fire of Jahannam. And they will remain there forever. So what kind of aqal and intelligence is that where the person is bartering his iman? The person is selling his iman. The person is opposing Allah Ta'ala and his Nabi alayhi salatu wasalam, and thinking that he will get away when there is a day of judgment where he is going to be punished. And these people without iman will remain forever and ever in Jahannam. Now the question, why should they remain forever and ever, whereas they have only disbelieving for 20 years, 30 years, 50 years? So they should have only been kept in Jahannam for 50 years. And the Muslim believed in Allah Ta'ala for 60 years, 80 years, then he should be in Jannah for 80 years. The reason is that this person who was disbelieving, it was his intention and a determination that even if I am blessed with life of 100 years, then I will continue in this faith and in this evil actions of mine and in this disbelief of mine and in this rejection of mine. So he's being punished now because of that niyat to remain forever and ever in that state. And the believer, if you have to ask him that you have to be given life, if you have to be given life for a million years or billion years, what is your intention? If he's a true believer, he'll say, even if it is 10 billion years, my intention and niyat is to remain a believer in Allah Ta'ala all my life. So look at how important that niyat is and that intention is. Now this person is getting Jannat forever and ever on that niyat of his. Therefore, immediately after that, Allah tabaraka wa ta'ala says, يَوْمَ يَبْعَثُهُمُ اللَّهُ جَمِيعًا فَيَحْلِفُونَ لَهُ كَمَا يَحْلِفُونَ لَكُمْ.
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2: Assalamu alaikum wa rahmatullahi wa barakatuh. 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My name is Habib Bobat, and inshallah I'll be keeping you company this morning right up till 6 a.m. It is Tuesday morning, the 4th of August 2026. It is the 20th of Safar 1448. Ahlan wa sahlan wa marhaban bikum. A very warm welcome to one and all those who are listening to us locally via the medium wave frequency 1548, those who are listening to us nationally via the satellite, and those who are listening to us across the globe on www.radioislam.co.za. We make dua that Allah Rabbul Izzah keep us with afia wherever we are. Allah keep us with strength. Allah keep us under His watchful eye. Allah Rabbul Izzah alleviate our difficulties. Allah Rabbul Izzah grant us tawfiq to do that which is pleasing to Him, and give us the tawfiq to abstain from that which displeases Him. And may Allah Rabbul Izzah overlook our shortcomings. Then may Allah forgive our sins, the major sins and the minor sins, and the sins that we committed knowingly and the sins that we committed unknowingly. The sins that we committed in broad daylight, thinking that nobody is watching us, and the sins that we committed in darkness, thinking that we are alone. Allah Rabbul Izzah, keep us with Iman, Afiyah, Sabr, and keep us with good health wherever we are. Allahumma matti'na bi asma'ina wa absarina wa quwwatina ma ahyaytana waj'alhu al-waritha minha waj'al tha'rana 'ala man zalamana wansurna 'ala man 'adana. It has gone a few moments after five. 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

Today's narration is from Sahih al-Bukhari as well as Sahih Muslim, an authentic narration of the Prophet sallallahu alayhi wa sallam. Abu Musa radiyallahu ta'ala anhu is the narrator of this hadith, and he says, قَالَ رَسُولُ اللَّهِ صَلَّى اللَّهُ عَلَيْهِ وَسَلَّمْ إِنَّ أَعْظَمَ النَّاسِ أَجْرًا فِي الصَّلَاةِ أَبْعَدُهُمْ إِلَيْهَا مَمْشَى فَأَبْعَدُهُمْ وَالَّذِي يَنْتَظِرُ الصَّلَاةَ حَتَّى يُصَلِّيهَا مَعَ الْإِمَامِ أَعْظَمُ أَجْرًا مِنَ الَّذِي يُصَلِّيهَا ثُمَّ يَنَامُ مُتَّفَقٌ عَلَيْهِ. 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So this is the hadith. Let's try and unpack the discussions that flow from here. Usually our world that we are living in, the world usually measures success by convenience. You know, we say, hey, I got accommodation from the haram, 1 minute walk. 1 minute and you're into the haram. Or we look at convenience at our place of residence, back home, wherever it may be, maybe in South Africa. We say, you know what, I stay 2 houses away from the masjid. So we usually think that convenience is what we use to measure success in our understanding. However, the hadith is trying to explain to us there that the faster the journey, the further the journey, the greater the reward. And it's about the mindset that Islam is teaching us here. That amongst those who are attending the same prayer, there are those who walk from the furthest point for the sake of Allah. They get the most reward. And Allah Rabbul Izzah rewards every step that a person takes towards Salah. So you get a person who is 2 kilometers from the masjid. Then you get a person who is 1 kilometer from the masjid. Then you get a person who is 500 meters from the masjid. So the hadith is saying the person who is the furthest will receive the most reward. 2 kilometer person. Then the 1 kilometer person. Then the 500 meter person. That's how the hadith classifies the rewards. So one person might take 20 minutes to get to the masjid, maybe he's walking, and another person will take him 15 minutes, and another person it will take him 10 minutes, and another person it will take him 5 minutes. The person who's walked for 20 minutes has taken more steps than the person who's walked 5 minutes. And so every step, every moment, and all that sacrifice that goes into walking for Salah, it is recorded by Allah Rabbul Izzah. Inna la nudi'u ajra man ahsana amala. The Quran says in Surah Al-Kahf, we do not allow for the reward of those who do good to be lost. So, inna la nudi'u ajra man ahsana amala. Waiting for Salah is also an act of worship. So, there's 2 things that are mentioned in this narration. The one thing is about the distance of a person, and that we already discussed. The second thing that is mentioned in this narration is about the person who waits for Salah. So the Prophet sallallahu alaihi wasallam mentions a beautiful deed, and he says a person who arrives early and waits for prayer with the imam, maybe he's reading Quran in that while, he's making dhikr, he's making dua, he's in reflection. Outwardly, it seems as though he is simply sitting, but in the sight of Allah, he is engaged in worship. The Prophet sallallahu alaihi wasallam says that such a person earns more reward than someone who prays alone, and he prays it well before this
person even performs his salah, but he prays it and goes to sleep. So in essence, waiting for salah is an act of devotion in itself. In itself. So I'll give you a simple example. Salah is at 6:15, example. And a person gets to the masjid around 6 o'clock. He reads his 2 rakat sunnats and is waiting for salah for 10 minutes, 8 to 10 minutes. Those moments that he spends in waiting is considered as an act of devotion in the court of Allah Rabbul Izzah. Waiting for the prayer itself is an act of devotion. And that person is better than that person who prays his salah alone and goes to sleep. So there's two things mentioned in this narration, and in both instances there are two people that have been compared. In the first instance, we are talking about distance. You have a person who stays the furthest from the masjid, and then you have a person who's closer to the masjid. In the second instance, we're talking about waiting for salah. You have a person who waits for salah and then performs it with the imam in congregation, and you have another person who performs the salah on his own and then goes to sleep. The Prophet of Allah sallallahu alaihi wasallam said, in both cases, the person who has more effort to his salah will be rewarded more than the person who has less effort to it. Subhanallah. So a mu'min looks at things differently. The next time the mu'adhin is saying hayyal as-salah and hayyal al-falah, you're going to look at it differently. You're going to go early to the masjid. You're going to sit and wait for salah. You're going to, whether you engage in ibadah or not, if you do, then it's an additional point on your side. But even if you just sit and you wait for salah, that waiting will be counted as an act of devotion, an act of ibadah on your side. So it is more about the effort that is involved in whatever you do than just a mere convenience. Subhanallah. Every step you take, the distance that you cover, the time that you wait, the sacrifice that you make, they are all part of your ibadah.

0: to advance the next phase of the ceasefire continue, scenes emerging from Gaza tell a different story.
1: We heard that Trump said there was a peace agreement and a ceasefire, but nothing came out of it. They are lying to us. Do you want to know what's actually happening? This is a six-month-old baby killed in his mother's womb.
0: Gaza's health ministry recorded July as the deadliest month of the year, with 152 Palestinians killed in Israeli strikes. The continued violence is raising further questions over whether the truce will be fully implemented. On Friday, President Donald Trump said his board of peace had reached an agreement for Hamas and other armed groups in Gaza to disarm in phases. Hamas has repeatedly rejected calls to surrender its weapons, insisting any agreement must include an end to the war and Israeli withdrawal from Gaza.
2: We're committed to ensuring Gaza is demilitarized, properly governed, and beautifully rebuilt.
0: Israel has yet to respond formally to the proposal. It says its military operations target Hamas members and infrastructure and has repeatedly accused the group of operating within civilian areas, an allegation Hamas denies.
3: Israel again violated the rights of civilians and murdered a family, parents, a pregnant woman, and an unborn child. What crime did these children commit to die like this?
0: The strikes come as Israeli Prime Minister Benjamin Netanyahu prepares to convene his security cabinet, with Gaza expected to dominate discussions. For civilians in Gaza, talk of progress by the Board of Peace remains far removed from the reality on the ground. The ceasefire may formally remain in place, but continuing Israeli strikes have left Palestinians questioning when it will finally bring them safety. Lape Elarinoye, TRT World.
4: We move on to the next story this morning. Heatwave disrupts power and transport along the new.
5: Believe it or not, this is the Danube. One of Europe's most important waterways is retreating, leaving vast sandbanks in its place. Traffic along parts of the river has ground to a halt. Boats lie stranded along its banks, while fishermen are being forced to abandon their trade.
6: I have been a fisherman for 39 years, and there has never been a drought like this before. I don't know. The people in charge up there need to take action.
5: Romania has shut down both its nuclear reactors and is struggling with hydropower generation, now down to 20% of normal output. Hungary's prime minister ordered the shutdown of its only nuclear plant on Sunday. In Serbia, the shrinking of the Danube has exposed the Nazi fleet, scattered during World War II. The wrecks, some still loaded with explosives, are now being carefully removed. Two mammoth bones have also surfaced along the river banks. But these discoveries offer little consolation. Scientists warn the worst may still be ahead. The driest stretch of the summer has yet to arrive.
7: There is serious concern right now about what will happen going forward, because generally speaking, September and October are the months with the lowest water levels in the river. And very importantly, how the rest of the summer unfolds in terms of rainfall will be of great significance, but it doesn't look very promising.
5: From above, the Danube resembles a scar across the land, more desert than river. Worrying images as one of Europe's great waterways foreshadows what climate change could yet bring to the continent. Bassam Bunini, TRT World.
4: Yeah, that's the latest what's happening there. And then the final story this morning, UK housing crisis, new prime minister promises to build more homes.
8: Britain's new Prime Minister wants to turn back the clock, not to the Blairite 90s, certainly not to the Thatcherite 80s. Andy Burnham wants to return to a time when Britain was building houses like these. And this

0: in the millions.
1: Working with local areas, Number 10 North will oversee the biggest council house building programme since the post-war period.
0: So what even is a council home? Well, I'm on the Aylesbury estate in Southwark, which is an inner city London borough. And this is James McCash, who is the council leader. James, you are a council leader. What is a council home?
2: Well, council home is essentially a home built by the council, by the local authority, for social purposes. It's about recognising that the private sector market isn't going to provide housing for everyone who needs it, so someone needs to step in. And traditionally in Britain, that's been local authorities.
3: The UK began clearing dilapidated neighbourhoods for social housing in the late 1800s, but their heyday came after World War II. Between 1946 and 1980, some 4.4 million council homes were built. In 1954, almost 200,000 went up in a single year. So woven into the fabric of post-war British life was the council house that at their peak, one in three British families lived in one.
0: But in 1980, everything changed, and this house near Romford in Essex had a part to play in that. Margaret Thatcher came here to pose with the Pattersons, a family who just bought the house off the council as part of the Prime Minister's right to buy scheme. See, Thatcher wanted a housing revolution, a nation of home owners, not renters. And en masse, tenants started buying their houses off the council at big discounts. A success as far as she saw it. But for Britain's supply of council housing, it was devastating.
2: Over time, those homes that were initially bought by those council tenants became sold to private landlords and then essentially recreated the problem of soaring rents, unaffordable housing that social housing was originally created to stop.
0: So is building more council homes the answer?
2: We absolutely need to build more council housing. Council housing is the gold standard of affordable housing. We need it across the country and we desperately need it in inner city places like Southwark.
0: But actually doing it will be a huge challenge. Over the years, local authorities have been stripped of money, power and expertise. Building on such a scale is beyond their current capabilities. Right to buy and land rules would need reform. Funding would need to be found. No recent government has managed to fix Britain's housing crisis. Andy Burnham is the latest to try. Rory Challens, Al Jazeera in London.

0: All right, let's go for our Fajr Adhan. When we return, we continue on the other side of the program.
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This Fajr Adhan is brought to you by Africa Muslims Agency. 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
1: Let's look at the Salat times for the Johannesburg as well as the Durban region. Fajr set in this morning in Johannesburg at 5:26, sunrise at 6:45, Dhuhr Salah at 12:19, Asr Shafi'i at 3:21, Asr Hanafi at 4:07, Maghrib Salah is at 5:46, and Aisha is at 7:02 p.m. Durban Fajr, we're looking at Fajr at 5:17 for this morning. Sunrise at 6:39, still over an hour left. Dhuhr Salah at 12:07. Asr Shafi'i in Durban is at 3:04. And then Asr Hanafi will be at 3:48. Maghrib Salah is at 5:28. And Aisha is at 6:47 p.m. Looking at your financials for the hour, the rand to the dollar currently trading at 16.50. The Saudi riyal at the moment sitting at 4.40, not bad. And Mahr Fatimi at the moment sitting at, give me a second. All right, Mahr Fatimi is sitting at 47,212 rands, with the zakah nisab sitting at 18,885 rands.

0: So on our social media page, we put out, we have been doing a series on, you know, when visiting the bereaved family, what to keep in mind, what to say, what not to say, things to do and things not to do. As part of that series, we put out a clip yesterday, and that was on what not to say to a grieving person. And this is part of a broader discussion that we had in a podcast.
1: People's grief kicks in at different times, and it's the extent also would vary at different points. Be careful not to judge how people grieve. This is becoming now a bit of a challenge. Hey, you know what? She looked quite calm, man. Yeah. Hey, he's not crying. You know, I wonder. So sometimes we say it in a manner as if we're concerned or we're just curious, but we're being a little bit judgmental. People grieve in different ways. Don't oversimplify things. Don't just say, oh, make sabar. Person understands that they've got to make sabar. Rather, maybe relate to them an example that highlights sabar. Maybe from the example of Nabi Sallallahu Alaihi Wasallam, but a short one. It's not a time for long talks. Rather, you let it know, to know to that person that death is meant to be painful for the bereaved family. You're going to go through difficulty. It's going to be hard, but it's not something that is beyond your capacity. La yukallifullahu nafsan illa wus'aha. This is how Nabi Sallallahu Alaihi Wasallam dealt with it. This is how the Sahaba dealt with it. What do you say? How do you say? And what do you not say? And there's no one size fits all, right? Because different people, their temperaments are different. Sometimes you may be speaking to a very pious person whose iman is very strong, but at the same time, they're human. Sometimes you may be speaking to a very senior scholar. You can't come across now that you're giving him a long bayan. You've got to look at the context. At times, the system also, it takes a while before the reality hits. So somebody just passed on. Immediately, you have to make arrangements for the ghusl, for the janazah. Then there's a whole lot of people. It's only afterwards that the reality actually hits that, you know what, this person is no longer with us. This person has passed on. We're going to have to live now the rest of our lives without this person.
0: Yeah, a beautiful reminder indeed. The lengthier version of this discussion is available on our YouTube channel, and you can follow it there. Anyways, we move on to the final segment this morning, and there is a tafsir of the Noble Quran with Mawlana Khalid Pando, and we are still busy with Surah Yusuf.
2: A'udhu billahi minash shaitanir rajim, bismillahir rahmanir rahim. 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Ayat number 107. Allah is talking to the creation, talking to mankind. And Allah Ta'ala is telling us, telling Nabi Kareem sallallahu alayhi wa sallam, I've revealed the surah to you in which I teach you iman. And yet many of those that you desire must believe won't believe. And you're not asking them for anything, but it is a reminder for humanity, the purpose of life. A reminder to humanity, the purpose of life. The greatest objective of life for humankind is the pleasure of Allah subhanahu wa ta'ala. To have a good, peaceful life in this world, to have a good, serene rest in the qabr, to come on the day of Qiyamah under the arsh of Allah subhanahu wa ta'ala and be given to drink from the hawd of Nabi Kareem sallallahu alayhi wa sallam. Ultimately going to Jannah and have the opportunity to see the countenance of Allah subhanahu wa ta'ala. Purpose of life. In wa illa dhikrul lil alameen. This is a reminder for the entire humanity and the entire creation. But Allah says, unfortunately, many of those that see the signs go past it and ignore it. The result is that they say they believe, but they taint the iman with shirk. Allah forbid. We should always take stock of ourselves. And the fifth kalima I always read at night, Allah, my iman mustn't be tainted with shirk. One is to worship something. One is superstition. One is to give something else a status of Allah subhanahu wa ta'ala. And one is that the ahkam of Allah subhanahu wa ta'ala, which are pure, which are authentic, to find a culture or find a trend or find a system opposite to that, that is shirk as well. Hanifan, Allah ta'ala tells Ibrahim ala nabiyyana wa alayhi salatu wa salam, totally dedicated only to Allah subhanahu wa ta'ala. If we look at the world in this, with this view here, there is a lot to be desired. Allah Ta'ala in ayat number 107 then says, Afa aminu those that taint their iman with shirk, those that ignore the signs of Allah subhanahu wa ta'ala, those that don't reflect on the reminders of Allah subhanahu wa ta'ala. Afa'aminu, do they feel secure that a punishment or a calamity overwhelming them will not befall them? Allahu Akbar. History is full of it. If we look at the Aad, the Thamud, Fir'aun, Madian, people of Lut alayhi salatu wasalam, they violated and then they were annihilated. For the Ummah of Nabi Kareem sallallahu alayhi wasallam, Allah Ta'ala said, I'm not going to annihilate you in totality, but whoever comes to that pinnacle of oppression, of hurt and injury, of denial and rejection, I'll sort them out. Abu Jahl, mighty power, Fir'aun of the Makkah Mukarrama in the time of Nabi Kareem sallallahu alayhi wasallam, totally humbled in the Battle of Badr. Then the same group of Arabs who wanted to oppose Nabi Kareem sallallahu alayhi wasallam were humbled in the Battle of the Trench. The Roman and the Persian Empire of the time of Rasulullah sallallahu alayhi wasallam in Qadsiyah and other battles were sorted out. And then peace reigned in the world for centuries. Here we have allowed it to slip back to where we ignore the signs of Allah subhanahu wa ta'ala, Allah forbid. And we taint our iman with shirk. And we ignore the signs of Allah subhanahu wa ta'ala. Allah says, beware. Allah says, beware. Any calamity can come. And there is no power that is going to stop it. We discussed World War I and World War II. There were great tyrants that came previously. Allah had sorted them out. When mankind feels that it is not theirs, Allah will intercept and come in. But it is a responsibility, as the next ayat will show. So, today's world, inflation, global warming, seas rising, fires, if we cannot, civil wars, the dictators causing untold misery in front of the cameras, and the world is quiet about it, and those that are supposed to be the monitors of the world have thrown in the towel to injustice and oppression. What do we expect? If anything happens, we shouldn't be surprised. And ta'atiyahum ghashiyatum min ghashiyah. Ghashiyah means overwhelming calamity from Allah subhanahu wa ta'ala. Aw ta'atiyahum as-sa'atu baghtatan. The least, that means it might not happen here, but the hour will come to them suddenly. So one is overwhelming and one is suddenly. Allah is cautioning mankind that beware, don't go that route, you're going to hurt yourself terribly. وَهُمْ لَا يَشْعُرُونَ. And because of their ignorant and their uncaring and being so drawn into the worldly things that they don't even perceive or understand it. Allah save us, Allah save us. Great caution for humanity and the greater responsibility for the Ummah of Nabi Kareem sallallahu alayhi wa sallam. There is no Nabi to come after Nabi Kareem sallallahu alayhi wa sallam. Who needs to bring this to light? May Allah Ta'ala protect us, give us true iman, mukhlis iman, and let us uphold the deen of Allah subhanahu wa ta'ala. As discussed, we are 2 billion, we have 53 countries, we have all the wealth in the world, we can stand up for the haq. May Allah Ta'ala grant us tawfiq. Ameen ya Rabbal Alameen.

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1: Assalamu alaikum wa rahmatullahi wa barakatuh. The date today, the 20th of Safar 1448, corresponding to the 4th of August 2026. In your local news, the mayor of Etiquini, Cyril Glaba, has described the death of a 39-year-old man who was struck by a water tanker in Mbumbulu as a tragic accident. He says police are investigating the incident, while witnesses claim the tanker did not stop immediately after the collision. The incident has also highlighted ongoing water shortages in the area, where residents rely on water tankers and boreholes.
2: The city is really alive to the challenges, you know. And the water supply is in the city is impacted upon by two factors. One is an aging infrastructure, and two, issues of migration, where the demand starts to outstrip the supply of water. And hence, we are now investing in pipe replacement. We're investing in fixing leaks, and we're investing in upgrading our reservoirs so that there is enough supply of water to everyone.
1: In other local news, South Africa has finished fourth at the inaugural World Spelling Bee Championships in Shanghai, China, making it the highest-ranked African nation in the competition. The Department of Basic Education has welcomed the team home, celebrating the achievement as a victory for literacy and education. Team South Africa finished behind the United States, China and India, with learner George van Veengaard saying the experience strengthened his pride in representing the country. And on the African continent, Ghana's parliament has passed a bill that could see cocoa farmers jailed for up to 20 years if they convert their farms to other uses without government approval. The legislation passed on Thursday grants protected status to all cocoa farms. However, President John Mahama has not yet signed it into law. The proposed measures would make it a criminal offence to purchase cocoa farmland without authorization, a move that has drawn criticism from farmers. And in your Umma news, Israeli settlers carried out a series of attacks across the occupied West Bank on Sunday, injuring two Palestinians and damaging homes and vehicles in several communities. According to the Voice of Palestine Radio, the two Palestinians were attacked on the outskirts of the town of Beit Ula, northwest of Hebron. Official Palestinian figures say Israeli forces settlers carried out 2,256 attacks during July, highlighting what authorities described as an escalating campaign of violence and settlement expansion. And finally, Japan's economy minister, Minoru Kyuchi, says consumer prices have only risen moderately, despite tension in the Middle East, with higher costs having little impact on inflation so far. He says the country's overall consumer price index increased by 1.7% in June compared with a year earlier, suggesting inflation remains under control. However, Kyuchi warned that rising costs could begin filtering through to food and other consumer goods between summer and autumn, meaning authorities will continue monitoring inflation closely. And in your finances now, the rand is trading at 16.52 to the dollar, 22.18 to the pound, and 19.01 to the euro. Gold is trading at 4,057.71 per fine ounce, and Brent crude oil is at 87.93 a barrel. In your Salah times, in Johannesburg, Zohar sets in at 12:19 p.m. and in Durban at 12:07 p.m. I'm Nina Bambeni with your Radio Islam News at this hour.
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السلام عليكم ورحمة الله وبركاته أهلا وسهلا ومرحبا بكم and welcome to صباح المسلم Drive Time on Radio Islam International. It is, alhamdulillah, by the grace of Allah tabaraka wa ta'ala, a Tuesday morning, يوم الثلاثاء. If we look at the dates, it's the 20th of Safar 1448, which is also the 4th of August 2026. Sulaiman Rawat is the name, inshallah, by the permission, the grace, the mercy, the decision, the decree, and the will of Allah tabaraka wa ta'ala, I will be keeping you company between now and 9 a.m. We welcome those listening to us on the radio in Gauteng, medium wave 1548. Those listening to us throughout South Africa, DSTV's audio bouquet, channel 826. Those listening to us throughout Southern Africa, free to air satellite decoders. And those listening to us globally via audio streaming on the website, radioislam.co.za. Well, we reflect on the name of Allah, Al-Azim, the most exalted and mighty. You know, in Arabic, they have a term, Azim al-Qawm. It refers to the person in charge of a nation's matters. They do not have the power to stand against him nor disobey his commands. However, despite his position, weakness can overcome him. He gets tired, he needs to sleep. Eventually, he gets old. Others will stand against him. They may vanquish him, destroy him, kill him. On the contrary, Allah tabaraka wa ta'ala is all-powerful. Nothing weakens Allah. Allah doesn't get tired. Allah doesn't have bad moments or moods. Allah doesn't need to rest. Allah does not need to depend or lean on anyone. No one can betray Allah. No one can remove Allah. No one can compel Allah. So in reality, Al-Azim is none other than Allah. If it's used for others, it's metaphorically. But in reality, it is the name and the attribute of Allah tabaraka wa ta'ala. Because Al-Azim is that being whose being and attributes are the most exalted and mighty. He is the possessor of grandeur and greatness. His being is greater than any other being, and his qualities are far greater than the qualities of any of the creation. He is exalted and mighty. The reason for his exaltedness are incalculable. No human being can ever enumerate them.

Our dua for this morning narrated by Haytham bin Malik al-Ta'i radiyallahu an, recorded in Kanzul Ummal. 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O Allah, make your love the dearest and make your fear the most frightening of all things to me. Cut off worldly needs from me by giving me the longing to meet you. And as you bring comfort to the eyes of the men of the world with their worldly possessions, bring comfort to my eyes with your obedience and worship.

0: Well, first up, we're talking about Itikwini's water crisis. Hanif Hussein will join us in a bit. We have the recitation of Surah Yaseen. We'll take a look at the morning newspaper headlines after that, inshallah. Just after 7, we'll take a look at the lead stories locally as well as internationally. We talked to Gabriel Kroos at about 20 past 7 on the Institute for Race Relations, challenging the Expropriation Act. After 7:30, Maulana Waja in studio. Tafsir of Surah Ar-Rum at 7:45, the Africa Report. 8:15, paid influencers and fake news are threatening South Africa's democracy. We'll commence and continue with our theme discussion for this week and then talk about the president hammering a nail into the coffin of Eskom's monopoly in South Africa. Chris Yelland will join us at about 20 to 9 or so. The WhatsApp number is open, 072-786-1548. And the email address, smr@radioislam.co.za. 20 minutes past 6.
1: Ach nee man, my bucky just made a noise like a lion clearing its throat. This thing is tired.
2: Bro, that bucky is crying out for help, man. 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
3: Yeah, no, he's right. 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Quality.

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1: Welcome back to Sabah al-Muslim on Radio Islam International. As we mentioned early on, the tragic death of a resident involving a municipal water tanker in Imbumbulu has again put Itikwini's persistent water problems under scrutiny. Now, mayoral candidate for the DA in Itikwini, Hanif Hussain, says the incident raises a much bigger question about why communities remain dependent on water tankers instead of receiving reliable water through their taps. Hanif Hussain joins us on the line. Assalamu alaikum wa rahmatullahi wa barakatuh and welcome.
2: Well, to speak to you again.
1: Well, let's start by asking you exactly what happened in this particular incident in Imbumbulu.
2: Well, the video that's circulating online is just too tragic to talk about, and actually very traumatic for anybody to look at. And it's really unfortunate. There are lots of stories going around about what exactly transpired, but for me, that's not the real issue. The real issue is that people are so desperate for water in those communities, like so many other communities across Durban, and to be killed by a water tanker in Durban is just terribly tragic. And I'll be visiting the family this morning just to go and pay our respects, but what this represents, Malana, is the deep-seated structural problem we've got with the water supply in the Tigrinya. I think the last time when you and I spoke not long ago, we talked about 60% of the water in the Tigrinya has been lost. We're now sitting at 65%, so it's getting worse every single month. We're losing millions of liters of water into the ground. And people are becoming more and more desperate. This incident, I think people tried to stop that water truck because they were so desperate to get water from that water truck. And every day without fail, there are communities here in Durban that go without water, sometimes for weeks and months on end.
1: The root of the water crisis in Itikwini, then?
2: Well, the root cause of it is not different from all of the municipalities across the country, where our current governments have failed to invest in the underground water infrastructure. You know, those pipes underground have a limited lifespan, like many things in life, and they have to be replaced, and that's solely the responsibility of a municipal leadership. But they failed to do that. They've been spending the money on all sorts of junkets and vanity projects instead of actually doing what they intend or what they're supposed to be doing, spending millions of rands and parties and functions and failing to invest in the water infrastructure. So in Tigrinya at the moment, as I'm speaking to you, there's about 12,000 active water leaks across the city. Perhaps the thing that's contributing largely to the 65% water loss. And, you know, if you've got a hose pipe with 100 leaks on it, there's very little water that's going to come out on the other end. And that's what's happening. And people are without water here for days on end. And it's really tragic. But I just make dua that this gentleman who lost his life doesn't go in vain, in that this issue has now, you know, been amplified at a national level. And I'm hopeful that national government will make an urgent

0: progress under his leadership, the situation has gotten worse. We're still losing millions of liters of water every single day. So even while he was in office, we've seen no progress whatsoever. So the buck must always stop with the political leadership in the city.
1: Many politicians, when they occupy office, they talk about having inherited problems, and they seem to suggest at times that yes, indeed, it's an issue and we got to take blame, but it requires time to fix. I mean, realistically speaking, how quickly can the situation be turned around? I know it's an election season and everyone will say, if you vote for my party, if you vote for me, we'll turn it around almost immediately. But realistically speaking, what's possible here?
0: What's possible, Marana, is that we've got about 509 plumbers that have been previously employed by the municipality, and suddenly the municipality took a decision to terminate all their contracts and gave that entire operation to just five companies. Those five companies, from what I understand, don't even have plumbers who work for them. And so the existing batch of plumbers are not doing their work. And that's why we have these 12,000 leaks. You can turn the situation around very quickly if you just re-employ those guys to say, get on with the work and let's fix it. And call on other private contractors as well to say, come and help us to fix this problem, because it's all our problem. And the money is available. But you see, once again, we have a leadership that wants to create a crisis, because when they create a crisis, people don't care about how much of money then they spend. And then we have to go and dig afterwards to discover it. And this is a picture that emerges every time there's a crisis in our country. We keep hearing about it. So we have a city government and a government all over the place that actually creates these crises so that they can spend money on an emergency and siphon off money to themselves as well. It can be turned around very, very quickly. There's no reason why it cannot. And at least if you're making progress every single day, people will have a sense of hope that you're doing something meaningful and positive, and you're doing what you were elected to do. But when the situation is getting worse, more water is being lost, more people go without water every single day, that's an indication that you're not doing your job and you should get out of office.
1: All right. Anif, shukran so much for your time and for chatting to us. We really do appreciate it.
0: Shukran.
1: Assalamu alaikum wa rahmatullahi wa barakatuh.
0: Walaikum salam.
1: All right, it's just coming up to 6:30. We're speaking to the male candidate in Itikwini for the DA, and that is Hanif Hussain. There's been a tragic death of a resident involving a municipal water tanker in Mbumbulu, but it's put the issue under the spotlight. Why are there water tankers there in the first place? And why is the situation in regards to water in Itikwini not yet resolved? Hanif was giving us his perspective. In summary, he's saying it's because the infrastructure hasn't been maintained. There's 12,000 leaks, and the mayor must take political responsibility. And he was giving us his thoughts on why it can be fixed rather quickly. Coming up to 6:30, we'll break for the headlines. Then the recitation of Surah Yasin this morning, inshallah. We will listen to Sheikh Mansour Muhyiddin. Before 7, we'll take a look at the newspaper headlines. After 7, our hadith for the morning, and much more to follow. Keep that dial on Radio Islam International.
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3: Assalamu alaikum wa rahmatullahi wa barakatuh. In your news headlines locally, the mayor of Itikwini, Cyril Gaba, has described the death of a 39-year-old man who was struck by a water tanker in Mbumbulu as a tragic accident.
4: The city is really alive to the challenges, you know. And the water supply is in the city is impacted upon by two factors. One is an aging infrastructure, and two, issues of migration, where the demand starts to outstrip the supply of water. And hence, we are now investing in pipe replacement. We're investing in fixing leaks, and we're investing in upgrading our reservoirs so that there is enough supply of water to everyone.
3: On the African continent, Ghana's parliament has passed a bill that could see cocoa farmers jailed for up to 20 years if they convert their farmers to other uses without government approval. And in your Umu News, Israeli settlers carried out a series of attacks across the

0: occupied West Bank on Sunday, injuring two Palestinians and damaging homes and vehicles in several communities. And lastly, Japan's economy minister Minoru Kiyuchi says consumer prices have only risen moderately despite tensions in the Middle East, with higher costs having little impact on inflation so far. I'm Nina Bambeni with your news headlines.
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This includes both of our parents, Dawood and Hawa Sainbala, Hafez Suleiman and Aisha Rawat in Orman Humin. 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May Allah accept these contributions, grant baraka, and raise the status of all marhumin.

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1: Hina, good morning and welcome.
2: Good morning. Thank you for having me.
1: In the Star, Morita Forestry leaves investors in financial ruins.
2: So what started as a 350 rand investment, promising 12 rand a day, has ended in heartbreak for thousands of South Africans after the alleged Morita Forestry investment scheme collapsed, leaving victims counting their losses and questioning how promises of easy money turned into financial ruin.
1: Experts debate IDEC's future amidst corruption allegations.
2: So as the investigating director against corruption faces scrutiny following leadership resignations, suspensions and Madlanga Commission testimony, experts are divided on the path to recovery.
1: Petrol price cut brings relief, but diesel hike may offset benefits.
2: So South Africans will pay 52 cents less a litre for petrol from tomorrow, but economists say the sharp increase in diesel prices is likely to limit the overall benefit of the latest fuel price adjustments.
1: In the Citizen, how did Eskom turn it around?
2: So for a full 441 days, South Africa's light stayed on. Zero diesel was used for the second consecutive week, slashing Eskom's cost from 5.3 billion to a mere 807 million rand in a year. And combined with improved fleet performance, its generation recovery plan saves you money, the utility says. But experts say your solar plays a big role.
1: 8 million books lost in the Citizen?
2: Yes, so a Russian strike on a warehouse in northeastern Ukraine over the weekend destroyed 8 million books, the publishing house said yesterday, slamming it as an attack on Ukrainian culture.
1: In the Mercury, young South Africans lead in new voter registration for elections?
2: Yes, young South Africans drove first-time voter registrations during the final voter registration weekend ahead of the November 4th local government elections, with people under the age of 29 accounting for 46% of all new registrations, according to the Independent Electoral Commission.
1: Then Tim Modise returns to SAFM as the station celebrates 90 years on air.
2: Yes, if anyone thought turning 90 meant slowing down, SAFM is here to prove you're only as old as you feel.
1: And Parliament to probe alleged hijab discrimination by police in the Cape Times.
2: Yes, the Portfolio Committee on Police is set to engage with Acting Provincial Police Commissioner, Lieutenant General Sizakele Kyangi, after a Muslim woman's firearm license and application was rejected, allegedly because she was wearing a hijab on her application photograph.
1: All right, Nina, thanks for that look at the morning newspapers.
2: Only a pleasure.
1: Let's look at the weather update for this morning, inshallah. We'll look at Johannesburg first, 21 degrees, cloudy, 22, 23, 22 for the rest of the week. Minimums fluctuating between 4 and 6. So pretty much a steady weather pattern of late. Port Elizabeth, 27 today, tomorrow. Then it drops to 20 and then 18, and they're expecting rain again come the weekend. Their minimums fluctuate between 9 and 13. Durban, 24 today, 25 tomorrow. I was in Durban over the weekend. It was colder than what we normally expect of Durban, as Joburg is, but not as cold as Joburg. The temperatures pick up towards the end of the week before they drop again. Their minimums, though, are between 12 and 17. 12 and 17. Cape Town, on the other hand, 18 today. Expecting rainfall tomorrow, 16. Thursday, 16. More rainfall expected on Friday and Saturday. So the maximums there between 16 and 18 in Cape Town, and the minimums between 7 and 11. That gives you some idea in terms of what you can expect for the weather over the next couple of days in the major cities. 2 minutes before 7.

0: Sabah al-Muslim is brought to you by Mercedes-Benz Johannesburg South, agents for Mercedes-Benz cars, Mercedes-Benz vans, and Mercedes EQ.
1: The only Muslim-owned Mercedes-Benz dealership in Johannesburg.
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4: Assalamu alaikum wa rahmatullahi wa barakatuh. The date today, the 20th of Safar 1448, corresponding to the 4th of August 2026. In your local news, the tragic death of a resident involving a municipal water tank in Mbombulu has again put Etiquini's persistent water problems under scrutiny. DA Etiquini mayoral candidate Hanif Hussein says the incident raises a much bigger question about why communities remain dependent on water tankers instead of receiving reliable water through their taps. Radio Islam interviewed Hanif Hussein about the state of the city's water infrastructure and what needs to change, as well as what exactly happened in the Mbombulu incident.
5: Well, the video that's circulating online is just too tragic to talk about, and actually very traumatic for anybody to look at. And it's really unfortunate. There are lots of stories going around about what exactly transpired, but for me, that's not the real issue. The real issue is that people are so desperate for water in those communities, like so many other communities across Durban. And to be killed by a water tanker in Durban is just terribly tragic. And I'll be visiting the family this morning just to go and pay our respects. But what this represents is the deep-seated structural problem we've got with the water supply in the Tigrinya.
4: Hanif told us what the cause of the root cause of the water crisis is.
6: The root cause of it is not different from all of the municipalities across the country, where our current governments failed to invest in the underground water infrastructure. You know, those pipes underground have a limited lifespan, like many things in life, and they have to be replaced. And that's solely the responsibility of the municipal leadership. But they failed to do that. They've been spending the money on all sorts of junkets and vanity projects instead of actually doing what they intend or what they're supposed to be doing.
4: In other local news, waste collection in Alexandra has come to a standstill as striking pick it up casual workers continue demanding permanent jobs, leaving rubbish piling up in the streets. Residents and community leaders say the growing waste has become a serious health hazard with illegal dumping and rodents worsening conditions. Pick it up says it is working to restore services and clear the backlog, but the dispute remains unresolved.
7: The situation is very bad in such an extent that there must be a way that also to contain a virus that might also come with rodents. I don't think the government does comprehend the situation and the gravity of that. We are coming from a coronavirus, and hunter virus can also start from here in Alexandra.
4: On the African continent, despite a rise in Ebola cases in parts of the Democratic Republic of Congo, residents of the capital Kinshasa say they are continuing with their daily lives. Many have adopted preventing measures, including wearing masks, using disinfectant, and avoiding crowded places, while government awareness campaigns continue. Residents say the outbreak has not had a major impact on daily life in Kinshasa, where no cases have been reported.
8: Right now, Ebola is mainly concentrated in the eastern part of the country, and there haven't been any cases here in Kinshasa. After the outbreak started, we all bought masks, disinfectant, and other supplies. The government has also rolled out prevention publicly.
4: And in your Uman News, U.S. President Donald Trump says talks with Iran are underway, describing them as Tehran's last chance to reach a deal to end the five-month conflict. Iran has denied holding direct talks with Washington, saying discussions are instead taking place with Oman over the Strait of Hormuz. Meanwhile, senior Iranian military advisor Mohsen Rezai has warned that U.S. vessels and forces face serious risks if the naval blockade continues. And lastly, a warehouse near Russia's second-largest city, St. Petersburg, has been hit in a drone attack, according to regional governor Alexandra Drozdenko. Drozdenko did not identify the facility that was targeted. Meanwhile, neighboring Finland has introduced a temporary aviation restriction area over the eastern Gulf of Finland. And in your finances now, the rand is trading at 16.51 to the dollar, 22.17 to the pound, and 19 to the euro. Gold is trading at $4,057.96 per fine ounce, and Brent crude oil is at $83.77 a barrel. In your Salah times, in Johannesburg, Zohar sets in at 12:19 p.m. Durban at 12:07 p.m. I'm Nina Bambeni with your Radio Islam News at this hour.
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0: 11 minutes past 7, you are listening to Sabah al-Muslim on Radio Islam International. And let me just try and bring you into the loop in terms of some of the key stories locally and internationally. I see that Adrian Besson has run a piece, more like an op-ed, on News 24. We were not hard enough on Johnson and IDEC. They came in for a lot of criticism in terms of how they themselves, News 24, ran their coverage of Johnson. But the piece seems to be suggesting that it's beyond them. And that as a country, you know, we were not hard enough to on Johnson and IDEC subsequent to what happened at Zondo. Then, you know, on the international front, right, we kind of look at what Trump is saying. He's warning Iran of a last chance, and Tehran is slamming the U.S. blockade. A top Iranian military advisor has warned the U.S. vessels and forces will face serious risks and casualties if Washington's naval blockade of Iranian ports continue. U.S. President Trump says talks with Iran are underway, warning that the negotiations are Tehran's last chance to secure a deal to end the five-month conflict. Tehran denies holding talks with Washington, saying it is speaking to Oman about the Strait of Hormuz. Trump's Board of Peace says Hamas must completely disarm before Israel withdraws from Gaza after Israeli pushback. And Israeli forces have killed two Palestinians in an attack on Gaza City as Qatar, Egypt and Turkey issue a joint statement condemning Israel's continued attacks on the Strip. That seems like they're moving in a particular direction, but you know, anything can change in a second. Then Trump's Board of Peace has said that Israel's withdrawal from Gaza will only begin after Hamas is completely disarmed. It follows objections by Israel to the board's disarmament deal with Hamas that was announced last week. Trump said it will be carried out in carefully structured phases. Then Israeli forces will withdraw. The text of the deal called for an end to Israeli attacks on Gaza and tied the disarmament process to the gradual withdrawal of Israeli forces from Gaza. Hamas said the implementation of the agreement will be dependent on Israel fulfilling its commitments, and Israel has opposed the deal. Israel says its forces will not withdraw beyond the yellow line, demarcating the areas it controls in Gaza, until Hamas disarms. The board's director met with Netanyahu on Monday and said the withdrawal of Israeli forces beyond the yellow line will take place only once decommissioning is complete, as Hamas has committed to the mediators. And they said this applies to light weapons, heavy weapons, and tunnels alike. In the meanwhile, traffic in Bab al-Mandab and Hormuz, the Strait of Hormuz, remains very low. And that has continued concerns in as far as the situation is concerned when it comes to the economic fallout globally. And we feel it here in South Africa as well. It's coming up to 7:15. We're going to break for our hadith in a bit, and then we speak to Gabriel Kroos of the Institute for Race Relations. The Western Cape High Court has set down 5 days for an application to challenge parts of the Expropriation Act. So we'll talk about that. Mawaja will be with us in studio just after 7:30, tafsir of Surah Ar-Rum. After 8, we talk about paid influencers and fake news threatening South Africa's democracy. We'll continue with our theme discussion. And also, the President seemingly hammering a nail into the coffin of Eskom's monopoly in South Africa. We'll speak to expert Chris Yellen about this closer to about 2029. That's what you can look forward to between now and 9 o'clock here on Sabah al-Muslim.
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0: So we start a new chapter, Babu Takthir al-Aidi al-Ta'am, chapter on many hands sharing food, right? This is hadith number 755. And Abi Hurairah radiyallahu anhu qala Rasulullah sallallahu alayhi wa sallam, Ta'amu al-ithnayni kafi al-thalatha wa ta'amu al-thalathati kafi al-arba'ah, muttafaqun alayhi. Abu Hurairah radiyallahu anhu narrates that the Messenger of Allah sallallahu alayhi wa sallam said, food for two suffices for three, and food for three suffices for four. So the hadith encourages eating in a group rather than eating alone, as this draws divine blessings. Eating together creates generosity. It unites hearts. It encourages a person to give preference to others over himself. Some scholars have explained that this hadith means that a person should not eat to his full. However, he should eat to the extent of necessity and then allow others to join in. So if there's food for one person to eat to his full, he should just eat until he's satiated the pangs of hunger and then share the remaining food with the second person. And in that way, the food of one can suffice for two, and the food of two can suffice for for three, etc. And there'll be more blessings in this way because you're being selfless rather than being selfish. And both these interpretations, right? Eating in a group, having more barakah, and as a result, the food of two will suffice for three. Or two people, eating a bit less so that there is leftover food for the third person. Both those interpretations could be correct simultaneously. And it's got to do with being selfless rather than selfish, and it's got to do with seeking barakah. May Allah tabaraka wa ta'ala grant us the understanding. 17 minutes past 7.
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7: Assalamu alaikum wa rahmatullahi wa barakatuh. Bosnia is one of the most amazing destinations for travel. 10 years after the fall of Constantinople, the Ottoman Empire established itself in Bosnia, lasting for 4 centuries. It is thus a treasure trove of Ottoman Islamic heritage, amongst which is Sarajevo, dotted with pristine landscape and the minarets of over 100 historical masajid, Mostar with its iconic old bridge, Srebrenica with regard to its tragic circumstances. Join me together with Harvey World Travel Evan Spark on a journey to experience the breathtaking splendor of Croatia and Bosnia. 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
0: Welcome back to Sabah Muslim on Radio Islam International. The Western Cape High Court has set down 5 days for an application to challenge parts of the Expropriation Act. AfriForum, the DA and the Institute of Race Relations Legal want certain provisions of the Act struck down. President Ramaphosa, Public Works, National Assembly Speaker and NCOP Chairperson are respondents in the matter. We speak to the Institute for Race Relations Legal, Gabriel Kroos. Gabriel, a very good morning to you and welcome to Radio Islam International.
9: Good morning. Thanks for having me.
0: So just to simplify it for our listeners, right, what exactly is the Expropriation Act?
9: The line is a bit tricky. I think you asked, like, what does the Act do?
0: No, what exactly, in layman's terms, is the Expropriation Act?
9: So it's a new law. The old Act was passed in 1975. And this new law was passed 2 years ago. And what it does is it sets the terms for when the government wants to take your property, how is it supposed to do that procedurally? And then how is anyone supposed to figure out what you're supposed to be paid?
0: Now, which aspects of that act, you know, do you have concerns with that did you once struck?
9: There are a few. Basically, they're all provisions that allow for undercompensation. So, you know, under our constitution and around the world, it does happen from time to time that the government has to take property. Maybe it has to build a dam. Maybe it has to widen a highway or something like that, a hospital. And the standard is that the government must then restore the owner back to the position that they were in, insofar as money can do it, before the expropriation. And that is what our courts have already interpreted the Constitution to require. But this Act says that you can have nil compensation and basically undercompensation in a wide range of cases. And so we want those parts to be struck out by the courts.
0: What's the opposing argument? I mean, the President and Public Works and the National Assembly and NCOP Chairperson are all respondents in this matter. What argument are they putting forth?
9: So let me give you one example. So one of the sections, 12.3d, says that if your property in the past was subsidized by the state, or the acquisition was subsidized by the state, or there was an investment, then there may be nil compensation. So we said in our papers, look, there's at least 400,000 land reform beneficiaries where their property was heavily invested by the state. The government bought that property for them to give it back to them. And then there's probably another 600,000 people like that. You know, 400,000, definitely 600,000 like that. So can all of these people be expropriated without compensation or for nil compensation? And the president and the speaker and the EFF all said, yes, but not necessarily. They said it doesn't say it must be nil. They say it may be nil. And according to the president and the rest, that's a good enough counter argument to just say, well, look, maybe it will be nil, but maybe it won't be nil, is supposed to give comfort to the those landowners who are being explicitly targeted for this thing. And I mean, I don't find that a very satisfying argument, but that is one of the two main counter arguments. Is they say, look, it's not a must be null, it's a maybe null. And so, you know, maybe it won't be null and maybe it'll be half. And, you know, so you should feel lucky.
0: What kind of timelines are we looking at? I mean, even for those who casually follow these things, it seems like the aspect around expropriation has been dragging on for years now.
9: Well, part of that is because obviously the Constitution doesn't allow for this. So that's why people try to change the Constitution. And that mission started when Ramaphosa became leader of the ANC in 2017. He said he's going to do this thing. And then, you know, they couldn't get the votes. The EFF and the ANC were split on the issue. So part of the dragging out of the nil compensation story is because the Constitution wasn't changed. Then they tried doing the law anyway, and now finally we get our chance to go to court. But if the question is more about you know, expropriations to do with land reform, that where, you know, obviously if someone's land was directly taken or their parents' land was directly taken by the government, then they should get that land back. The Constitution requires that, or they should get paid out. And 90% of people have elected to be paid out who have been processed. And actually most, 93% of applications have been processed. But there are some outstanding applications. And part of the problem there

0: months and months going around rural KZN, rural Limpopo, rural Mpumalanga, speaking to these land reform beneficiaries. And I haven't yet met one person who thinks the Department of Rural Development and Land Reform does a good job. The bribes, just the sheer incompetence, the arrogance, it's a very, very bad problem. I think anyone who's had like a tough time dealing with a government official should just bear in mind, like, if you're in an urban area and you're, you know, you have a car and a middle class life, you are probably in a much better position than a rural South African who hasn't got a car and lives in very, very dire conditions. And those people are weaker and they are more taken advantage of by this department than I would say any other department. So this thing drags out because they're just not processing the paperwork.
1: All right, Gabriel, thank you so much for your time and for chatting to us and explaining to us. Really appreciate it.
0: It's a pleasure. Thank you.
1: Score now 28 minutes past 7. We listen to Inishid leading us into the headlines.

0: Sabah al-Muslim is brought to you by Mercedes-Benz Johannesburg South, agents for Mercedes-Benz cars, Mercedes-Benz vans, and Mercedes EQ.
1: The only Muslim-owned Mercedes-Benz dealership in Johannesburg.
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3: Assalamu alaikum wa rahmatullahi wa barakatuh. In the news headlines locally, waste collection in Alexandra has come to a standstill as striking picket up casual workers continue demanding permanent jobs, leaving rubbish piling up in the streets.
4: The situation is very bad in such an extent that there must be a way that also to contain virus that might also come with red rodents. I don't think the government does comprehend the situation and the gravity of that. We are coming from a coronavirus, and hantavirus can also start from here in Alexandra.
3: On the African continent, despite a rise in Ebola cases in parts of the Democratic Republic of Congo, residents of the capital, Kinshasa, say they are continuing with their daily lives.
5: Right now, Ebola is mainly concentrated in the eastern part of the country, and there haven't been any cases here in Kinshasa. After the outbreak started, we all bought masks, disinfectants, and other supplies. The government has also rolled out prevention publicly.
3: U.S. President Donald Trump says talks with Iran are underway, describing them as Tehran's last chance to reach a deal to end the five-month conflict. And lastly, a warehouse near Russia's second-largest city, St. Petersburg, has been hit in a drone attack, according to regional governor Alexandra Drozdenko. I'm Nina Bambeni with your news headlines.
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1: Mawaja, assalamu alaikum wa rahmatullahi wa barakatuh.
2: Wa alaikum assalam wa rahmatullahi wa barakatuh.
1: How's things?
2: Alhamdulillah, going very well, ma. How are you keeping?
1: Allah shukr, alhamdulillah.
2: Alhamdulillah. The winter was good?
1: Was good. I mean, busy, but good. Mm. I mean, we would have liked a bit warmer weather in Devon, you know. Yeah, it wasn't as cold as Joburg, but it was cold, right? They were going through a bit of a cold patch. Mm. They were like, oh, it's so cold, it's freezing. And, for us, it wasn't that cold, but it wasn't what we normally would like when you go in winter to Durban, where you can start jackets off, and we're good now, and it's warm, and that kind of thing. No, you had to wear your jacket. Mm. It was fairly nippy, especially in the mornings and evenings. During the course of the day, yeah, you know, it would warm up a little bit.
2: Yeah, I think there's some predictions of rain as well.
1: It did rain.
2: Okay.
1: Not very heavily when I was there, but it did rain. It drizzled a little bit here and there. So they are experiencing some winter rains. And they were saying that they've had very warm weather for most of winter. It's just now of late that there's been a bit of a cold front. Mm-hmm. But I tell you that when you drive past the beach, there are those people who will swim even if it's hailing.
2: Snowing, yeah.
1: Or snowing for that matter. Mm-hmm. Right? They'll swim. Mm. I'm not one of those people. Right. I'll swim if
2: the weather allows it,
1: yeah. I'm not that kind of person who'll say, no, I have to go into into the beach because I'm here. But yeah, there are those people who feel compelled, like, no, we have to go into the beach.
2: Yeah, I suppose some people have that routine, exercise routine, swimming couple of laps, especially in the ocean. One is a swimming pool, but the ocean, the currents obviously make it much more strenuous on the body in as far as exercise is concerned. So I suppose come hail or snow, they're going to swim. Some would do it out of fun.
1: The surfers.
2: Yeah, the surfers, they're going to surf no matter what the weather is, no matter how cloudy those skies are, but they're going to go, and especially, I mean, surfing, you go to the early morning part, you know, just after Fajr, that's where you'd see the main time when the surfers hit the water. But yeah, I suppose some people would do it, even those that, okay, now by this time, not many people would be on holiday, but those that are there for holiday will say, you know, we're here for holiday. Yeah, rain is not going to stop us from enjoying what we came to enjoy, so everybody looks at it differently, ma.
1: Mm. But always nice to be in Durban. I mean, I had Jummah in Westville, Masjid Mu'adh bin Jabal. New masjid, mashallah, opened last year. Lovely masjid. And did a program with the Imam Ibrahim Islamic School, their 30th anniversary.
2: Subhanallah.
1: It's an interesting story, you know. The husband passes away tragically over 30 years ago. And the family decide to let tragedy be the foundation of something positive, and they start a school in his name, and the family has been at the helm of it and running it, and his father was quite elderly, was there, and his brothers, his wife, his widow is integral in running the school, and it's not something just done in the moment and then it fizzled out. I mean, 30 years later, it's still standing there with you know, a fair number of students and many graduates, so it was something nice to be part of. Then I see voter registration initiatives were at a high there, mashallah, in Durban as well. And then you got to meet various stakeholders and various role players whilst you in town. So busy weekend, but fulfilling, alhamdulillah,
2: that's good. Yeah, it shows more, you know, when you have a vision, there's a lot that you can do.
1: Did you have a correct answer yesterday? That's the first question. I want to know if we're now getting closer.
2: Alhamdulillah. Yes, yesterday there was... I think it's probably sitting on 6 now. I haven't checked. I'll have a look now. I think it's sitting on 6, maybe 6, 7, somewhere there. Alhamdulillah. Yeah, yesterday... Well, there was one correct answer to the word yesterday, but one is as good as 10.
1: One is as good as 10.
2: Yeah, so long as it's a correct answer, that's all we worry about.
1: What's easier, to calculate upwards or to calculate downwards when you send a target? So I remember some years ago, one of the cricketers said that You know, like your target when you go and bat is like you want to score a century. Right. That's the ideal, right? You want to score 100. But when he would reach, say, 60, then he wouldn't say, okay, let me get to 65, let me get to 70, let me get to 75. He would count the other way around. He would say, right, I need 40 more runs for my century. So I'm down to 39, I'm down to 34, I'm down to 33. You count downwards. He found mentally it worked better for him to calculate it that way. I don't know how you would describe it, calculate it downwards or calculate it in reverse. How do you break down targets if you have to set targets for yourself? If you're counting the number of days, I mean, I don't know. It's a long time since you went for Jamaat, but if you went in Jamaat, do you say, I got 39 days left? Or you say, I'm 1 day down, I'm 2 days down, I'm 3 days down, 5 days to go, 4 days to go?
2: Yeah, that's an interesting concept. I don't think I've really done that. So I don't know. It would be something new that I'd...
1: How did you calculate the time when you went 1 year?
2: No, it was too long ago, Ma. I can't remember. I think that you were counting in months, not in days. initially, I think the count is in months, and then after that you come to maybe weeks and then days. But yeah, I suppose I don't think that it's something fixed. Maybe in certain things you'd count upwards, maybe certain things you'd count downwards.
1: When you set targets, I mean, what works easier?
2: I suppose the counting downwards. It sounds like it's less, the focus is, the number seems to be smaller, and therefore mentally it would make sense that it would be easier to do it when you're counting downwards. I suppose maybe others would look at it differently.
1: When you're in Hifz class and you have to get 6. 1, 2, 3. Oh, you got 5, 4, 3, 2.
2: Yeah. That is why I said, man, different things you'd count differently. There you, you know, you've gone through 2 or 3 and you're wondering that, okay, at least I'm still alive. So, yeah, you'd count.
1: There's a lot of interesting stories that you can tell around corporal punishment, right? For those who...
2: that experienced it.
1: Who experienced it. This young generation don't know about it. I was just thinking about it the other day. Like, if you knew, like, today, right, I don't know my sabak. Or today, I'm going to get it. I've been misbehaving for too long. It's coming. I know it's coming. Or maybe you did something wrong and now you know that it's been discovered. So it's just a matter of time. And guys would do funny things. I mean, the least of it was to wear 2 trousers and 3 trousers. I remember guys putting in cardboard into the underwear, right? And at times, you just do things out of desperation. You don't think that, you know, is this going to work or is not going to work? And as I'm talking to you, I can visualize this. So the guy knows, all right, I don't know, what was it? They broke a window or something. And like, okay, now we caught out, somebody spied or whatever. And it's coming now. It's coming. So he goes and he gets this cardboard and he kind of cuts it out nicely and he puts it there. And when the first shot was inflicted, that cardboard made a noise.
2: Yeah, exactly.
1: Right, and it was like, hey, what's up, what you got there? Oh! Okay,
2: you're gonna get double.
1: Now we're gonna increase it, right? And we're gonna. I know I can remember once. You know what had happened was that we were small and we got into this kind of friendly fight. And we got hold of the gem in the boarding.
2: Right?
1: And we started throwing each other with the gem.
2: Okay.
1: We kids. And you're bored on the weekend, you're in boarding. And then we thought we cleaned up. Of course, no, I mean, you threw. So we went everywhere and we cleaned up. But we missed 1-2 places, right? And the workers came and they were shouting, what you're doing? Yeah, you're messing everything up. So we said, no, you don't worry. We'll clean it up, right? Now, the next day, the teacher and the principal came and they saw some jam lying here and some jam lying there. Like, what's happening? So they started to rebuke the workers. And the workers were like, we're not taking the flag for this. It's these children. Right? We were going to school. When we got back from school, they did us this much of a favor, the workers. They told us, right, listen, you've been caught out. They saw the jam wherever you all didn't clean up. We're not taking blame for your people's nonsense. So we knew what was coming. So I also did the same thing. right? Put on 2-3 trousers.
2: Mm.
1: But what I didn't realize, you know, when you bend, then your trouser could have dropped slightly. Right? So now, when I had to bend, the top trouser dropped slightly and exposed the trouser beneath it. Oh, okay. Multiple trousers.
2: Yeah, it's amazing now how you can chuckle and how you can laugh about those days. Well, it's like you said earlier, those you know, many children today won't be able to relate to it. They probably feel like they got away, but yeah, it was just different those days.
1: And then there were those, right, who mastered the art of crying so loudly.
2: Right.
1: And like, you know, as if someone's mother had died. And even if she wanted to, and then screaming and screeching. And even the rest of us are like, I mean, come on, it wasn't that hard. You know, you carry on like somebody took a 10-pound hammer and hit it on your head. But it was a tactic of ensuring that it didn't get any more whiny.
2: Yeah, playing on the teacher's, you know, softness and heart. That if I scream loud, it's going to affect him. He's going to feel, and you know, all the cries, crocodile tears, and we had a lot of experiences in fires. Corporal punishment is concerned, Ma.
1: With some teachers, it would work, right? You start screaming and shouting and howling and performing, and with other teachers, like, you think it bothers me that you're screaming and shouting,
2: right?
1: And they would intensify.
2: Mm.
1: Then you would get those teachers, right? And I mean, as we're talking, it's all just coming back to me. I remember when we were in school, there was a principal at one stage. He never used to hit. He only used to do what he called German torture. He catch you by your sideburns and lift you up.
2: Jesus.
1: That is painful.
2: Yeah.
1: But he does it with a smile. There's no like hiding, and this one is jumping this way, and that way is jumping that way. And he says, no evidence. You know, students sometimes would go home and show all the marks to their parents, and the parent would come and say, how you could hit my son like this? So he would smile, huh? German torture, come. And he'd catch you by your sideburns, and he's now trying to pull you up. And the only way out of that punishment is to cut your hair very short, which you don't want to do. You know, at that stage in your life, because you want to keep hair. And he would do it with a smile on his face, like German torture. And then there were those who would make you do golden chair with a smile. If you fall, you restart. So you have to do golden chair for so many minutes. If you fall, you restart. And then also there was like no evidence. But hey, you struggle to stand after doing golden chair for a while. Anyway, I suppose there are many stories. What's the first clue?
2: Well, from where to where, Ma, what we started talking of and where we ended. Anyway, the first clue for the listeners today, well, I'm sure they'll be very excited, because today's word is all about money. It's all about money.
1: Isn't a lot of things about money?
2: Yeah, it's about money today.
1: It's about money. All right, time for this morning's tipsy.
3: Tafsir with Mawlana Sulaiman Rawat on Sabah al-Muslim.
1: So verse 26, the last verse of the third ruku of Surah Ar-Rum, is what we discussed in our last discussion. A'udhu billahi minash shaitanir rajim. Bismillahir rahmanir rahim. 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It is he alone who creates in the first instance. He will then repeat this, and this is easy for him. His attribute is the most exalted in the heavens and earth, and he alone is mighty wise. So we explain, Mathalul A'la is a Quranic description for Allah Tabaraka wa Ta'ala. And we explain that the best of attributes and the highest of ranks belong to Allah Tabaraka wa Ta'ala alone. None can be the equal of Allah. Allah is far beyond the greatness and beauty which the creation can imagine of him. And in reality, if there's excellence in anyone, it's a reflection of the excellence and the beauty of Allah Tabaraka wa Ta'ala. So that's the verse that we discussed. And also, everything is easy for Allah. It's not that some things are easier and something are less easy, but according to our understanding, where some things for us as humans are easier and other things are a bit more difficult, Allah is saying, generally as humans, you understand the principle that if you're doing something for the second time, it's easier than if you did it for the first time. But if you can understand that as humans, and Allah is beyond that, then why can't you say that if Allah did it the first time, why can't Allah create you the second time? We move on to ruku number 4 now. Verse number 28, on the same concept of tawheed, right, and the repugnance of associating partners with Allah, Allah says, ضَرَبَ لَكُمْ مَثَلًا مِّنْ أَنفُسِكُمْ. He sets forth a parable from your own selves, meaning he's giving an example to you, of you. هَلْ لَكُمْ مِمَّا مَلَكَتْ أَيْمَانُكُمْ مِّنْ شُرَكَاءَ فِي مَا رَزَقَنَاكُمْ فَأَنْتُمْ فِيهِ سَوَاءٌ تَخَافُونَهُمْ كَخِيفَتِكُمْ أَنفُسَكُمْ. Have you from among those whom your right hand possesses, meaning slaves, any partners in what you provided, in what we provided you as sustenance, so that you would have equal shares in it and you would fear them just as you would fear your own selves? So what Allah Tabaraka wa Ta'ala is highlighting here is that in those days slavery was in vogue, right? That if you've got a slave, you don't fear that the slave would share in your wealth, because the slave doesn't have any right in your wealth. Perhaps your brother does, your son does, your parent does, but not your slave. So you have no fear that my slave will want a portion of what I want and I will have to share it and it will diminish. Whereas you fear that amongst yourselves, that, you know, my brother is a partner, he may want this, or my father may not leave it for me, he may leave it for another sibling. You have that fear about yourselves, but you don't have that fear about your slaves. And you are a false master, meaning you're a master only in a superficial sense, that you have a slave. The real master is Allah. So if you don't fear your slave in this regard, and you're a superficial master, how then do you assume that Allah would fear partnership from the creation when He is the actual master? If your slave can't have a share in your wealth and possessions, and you have superficial mastery over them, then why should Allah Tabaraka wa Ta'ala fear that? No intelligent person can accept such an absurd thing. Hence Allah says, كَذَلِكَ نُفَصِّلُ الْآيَاتِ لِقَوْمِ يَعْقِلُونَ. In light manner do we expound the verses for people who understand. بَلِتَّبَعَ الَّذِينَ ظَلَمُوا أَهْوَاءَهُمْ بِغَيْرِ عِلْمٍ. But those who are unjust follow their own desires without having any understanding. فَمَنْ يَهْدِي مَنْ أَضَلَّ اللَّهُ. Who then could guide those whom Allah led astray? وَمَا لَهُمْ مِنْ نَاصِرِينَ. And they have no helpers. And they have no helpers. So Allah Tabaraka wa Ta'ala is saying they have no intention whatsoever of trying to understand. Rather, they persisting in merely following their superstitions and desires because of their ignorance and worshipping of their nafs. So the one whom Allah did not give the good fortune of treading and understanding the true path because of his injustice, ignorance, worshipping of his desires, how much power is there that can make him understand and bring him onto the right path, or help him by saving him and rescuing him from deviation and destruction? There is therefore no need to grieve over such people. You should turn away from them, remain devoted to your sustainer, and remain steadfast on the pure religion of Islam. That is the crux of this particular verse, or these two verses. Now in the next verse, verse 30 of this ruku, and of now the second quarter of the 21st juz, which we have commenced, Allah Tabaraka wa Ta'ala talks about fitrah, and we'll unpack that in greater detail tomorrow, inshallah. It's now 8:09.
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1: Yeah, I see that. With regards counting, whether you count forwards or backwards, there's some messages that have come through, and then we branched off into a discussion about hiding. So some interesting, messages coming through there as well. I'll read some of those out after the 8 o'clock news bulletin. And Mawaja is back in the studio with us, inshallah. But if you've got thoughts as well, how do you count upwards or downwards when you're setting your targets, or do you break it up? How do you break it up? Just as an point of interest. Different people do different things, and it's interesting to see how they do what they do. You can learn from others. You can share with others. Still to come after 8, we've got Nicole Fritz will be joining us about paid influencers and fake news threatening South Africa's democracy. So that's coming up after 8. We talk about also the theme discussion for this week. I'll unpack it a bit more for you at the time. And then Ramaphosa endorsing the first phase report from the Eskom restructuring task team. What does it mean? People are saying it's the first nail in the coffin of Eskom's monopoly in South Africa. Chris Yellen will help us to unpack that. So those are some of the aspects that we're going to be discussing in the next hour together with your feedback on what we were discussing earlier on via the WhatsApp number.
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3: Assalamu alaikum wa rahmatullahi wa barakatuh. The day today, the 20th of Safar 1448, corresponding to the 4th of August 2026. The local news of Western Cape High Court has set down 5 days for an application to challenge parts of the Expropriation Act. AfriForum, the DA, and the Institute for Race Relations Legal want certain provisions of the Act struck down. President Cyril Ramaphosa, the Public Works and the National Assembly Speaker, and the NCOP Chairperson are respondents in the matter. Radio Islam spoke with IRR Legal's Gabriel Cruz about what exactly the Expropriation Act is in layman's terms.
4: It's a new law. The old Act was passed in 1975, and this new law was passed 2 years ago. And what it does is it sets the terms for when the government wants to take your property, how is it supposed to do that procedurally, and then how is anyone supposed to figure out what you're supposed to be paid.
3: Gabriel told us which aspects of that act he once struck down.
4: There are a few. Basically, they're all provisions that allow for undercompensation. So, you know, under our constitution and around the world, it does happen from time to time that the government has to take property. Maybe it has to build a dam. Maybe it has to widen a highway or something like that, a hospital. And the standard is that the government must then restore the owner back to the position that they were in so far as money can do it, before the expropriation. And that is what our courts have already interpreted the Constitution to require. But this act says that you can have nil compensation and basically undercompensation in a wide range of cases. And so we want those parts to be struck out by the courts.
3: And in other local news, a tragic death of a resident involving a municipal water tanker in Mbumbulu has put Etiquini's persistent water problems under scrutiny. DA Etiquini mayoral candidate Hanif Hussein says the incident raises a much bigger question about why communities remain dependent on water tankers instead of receiving a reliable water through their taps. Radio Islam interviewed Hanif Hussein about the state of the city's water infrastructure and what needs to change. And he told us where the buck stops and whether it's with the mayor.
5: The mayor must take political responsibility for what's going on, because this has been a problem that has gotten worse over the years. It hasn't gotten better. And when he's taken office, he knew very well what the problem was. And we haven't seen any progress under his leadership. The situation has gotten worse. We're still losing millions of liters of water every single day. So even while he was in office, we've seen no progress whatsoever. So the buck must always stop with the political leadership in the city.
3: Hanif told us realistically how long will it take to fix the city's water challenges.
5: We've got about 509 plumbers that have been previously employed by the municipality, and suddenly the municipality took a decision to terminate all their contracts and gave that entire operation to just five companies. Those five companies, from what I understand, don't even have plumbers who work for them. And so the existing batch of plumbers are not doing their work. And that's why we have these 12,000 leaks. You can turn the situation around very quickly if you just re-employ those guys to say, get on with the work and let's fix it.
3: And on the African continent, Uganda's military has unveiled a statue of Yonatan Netanyahu, the older brother of Israeli Prime Minister Benjamin Netanyahu, who was killed during the 1976 Entebbe hostage rescue operation. The statue was unveiled by Ugandan military chief Muhoozi Kainerugaba, who praised Yonatan Netanyahu's leadership and sacrifice. Kainerugaba described the late Israeli commander as the latest symbol of courage, duty, and selfless service.
6: It is a great honor and privilege to join you at this historic site as we unveil this monument to Lieutenant Colonel Yonatan Yoni Netanyahu, whose leadership and ultimate sacrifice during the Entebbe raid of 4th July 1976 has become an enduring symbol of courage, duty, and selfless service. Of course, today we know that the government of Idi Amin, which they served, was a brutal dictatorship which did not represent the Ugandan people in any way. Today, however, Uganda is a constitutional democracy committed to peaceful coexistence and constructive engagement with the international community.
3: And in your Umu News, a 75-year-old man has been hospitalized with a brain hemorrhage after he was assaulted for removing a banner calling for the release of Yigal Amir, who assassinated former Israeli Prime Minister Yitzhak Rabin in 1995. The victim was allegedly attacked by a group of youths near Jerusalem after taking down the banner. Police have received a complaint, but no arrests have been made so far. And lastly, wildfires burning for a third day on the outskirts of Skopane, Washington, have destroyed at least 700 buildings and forced tens of thousands of residents to evacuate. The three fires have burned more than 8,000 acres and are now top firefighting priority in the United States. The blazes are among dozens of major wildfires affecting the drought-stricken Pacific Northwest. And in your finances now, the rand is trading at 16.51 to the dollar, 22.17 to the pound, and 19 to the euro. Gold is trading at 4,063.11 per fine ounce, and Brent crude oil is at 83.17 a barrel. In your Salah times, in Johannesburg, Zohar sets in at 12.19 p.m. and in Durban at 12.07 p.m. I'm Nina Bambeni with your Radio Islam News at this hour.
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0: It's time to open the doors of your mind and get the cogs in your brain turning with Radio Islam's word game. 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
1: Seven minutes past 8. We welcome our listeners out in Durban and Pietermaritzburg listening to us via Radio Lansan. We welcome Malana Wajah. So, Malana. Mohammed says, we're asking about how you count, right? Upwards or downwards when you're setting yourself targets. And we spoke about the one cricketer who said that after he reaches 50, then he doesn't count 51, 52. He counts 49, 48. He finds it psychologically easier to try and get to the century. He says, Mohammed says, for Ramadan, I'd count the days and even the rakats in Taraweeh, then convert it to fractions. In the start, I'd count up, then from midway, I'd count down. Okay, that I understand. Convert it to fractions, like how? For Ramadan, got 30 days, like, okay, all right.
2: No, maybe 1/10 down.
1: Oh, like that.
2: Okay. 1/3 okay. Left. Or
1: then we spoke about hiding and whether you counted the 6 shots backwards. So in Madrasa many years ago, we got a whiff that our Maulana wasn't going to be in class the next day, so we all planned to play cards. Happily, we got to Madrasa, no Maulana, and cards came out, enjoying ourselves, and like they said in those old days, ons gaan aan for ourselves. And lo and behold, the Maulana walks in. We thought it was Qiyamah Day. I've never in real life heard anyone roar and scream that loud. What a hiding we all got till today. We laugh about it.
2: Yeah, you know, I'm thinking about it now, Mar, as you read that message that, you know, the hiding, counting up or counting down. Well, we used to get a type of hiding used to be called machine gun. You couldn't count. It wasn't 6. 6 was too little. It went way over 6. You couldn't count how much it was. I just call it machine gun because, like that, machine gun just fires. You don't count the amount of bullets. So
1: it was less so, though.
2: It was less so, yeah.
1: Because in order to hit with that frequency, that,
2: yes,
1: the executioner did not have time to lift his hand high and come down with a heavy shot. Right? So I know exactly what you talk about, machine gun, but I prefer it any day to 6 of the best. Because 6 of the best is like, you know, even the teacher took pride in his execution. hold. I'm warning you. Don't put your hand. You're going to get hurt. You're going to hold. And then, you know, it's like almost he's finding his own balance like a tennis player who's about to serve. Right? It's like he moves slightly. Then he's like, no, I'm not balanced. And then he gets his angle and he gets his lift. And then it comes down, and you can hear it coming through the air.
2: and if you pinch, if you move, then it's not counted.
1: Yeah,
2: start again. So yeah, with machine gun.
1: Or worse still, it hits you in your back then.
2: Yeah, that's even more painful.
1: So that machine gun anyway. Then there was another one they used to call it, where two people held your hands and two held your legs, and they suspended you in the air. So you couldn't jump around. Then there was the one where
2: The falaka.
1: There's one under the feet, right?
2: Yeah. They tied you up.
1: And they hit you under your feet.
2: They hit you basically anyway.
1: Yeah, they kind of rolled you over. And then those techniques, huh?
2: Yeah, it's amazing, huh? Well, not just techniques. They even had names for it.
1: I saw the other day a clip that was circulating where Maulana Arshad Madani Sahib Hafidhullah made the final year students do utbed because they were sleeping in class. I don't know if you saw it. He called them to the front in a big final year class in Darul Uloom Deoband, and he's like that, telling them, up and down. So I was like, okay, all right. We never really got hiding in Alim class, right? No. Most of the hiding was in his class. Alim class, so I was like, yeah, you get scolded and get kicked out of the class a few times and could told stand by the window or that kind of stuff, but not like hiding on a grand scale. I know that in Hifz class, you used to get maintenance hiding. I don't know if you heard of that.
2: Maintenance?
1: No, there was one ustad who used to say, you never got hiding long time. So before you start your nonsense, let me just top you up. He used to call it maintenance hiding. Top, you need a top up.
2: Yeah.
1: So you say, before my car starts traveling, let me take it for a service. Come take a couple of shots for maintenance, you know? Then you had that one guy in the class who got implicated in everything, even if he was not involved.
2: Mm-hmm.
1: And because he got implicated, he is always the prime suspect. And he would say, Kasam wallah, it's not me. No, must be you. There's no way that you could not have been involved in this thing here. So you must get it for Pansada bonus. Because...
2: Just because you got...
1: You're the usual shaitan in the class, you know? So you're gonna catch it.
2: Mm.
1: Maybe at the time it wasn't so much of a laughing matter.
2: Maintenance hiding.
1: We used to get hiding in school also.
2: Okay, yeah.
1: I remember once trying to duck school. There was nothing happening. You know those times when it's like exam time and teachers are not teaching. Mm. They just, you know, in the classroom and you're parking off and kind of, it's getting boring. Let me go home, right? And then you try and duck out and they catch you.
2: Mm.
1: I remember they caught us and they took us to the office. And, oh, and then he was laughing because sometimes the teachers or the principal felt they just needed to give you hiding because, you know, what you did was technically not permissible, allowed, but it wasn't a serious thing, right? Yeah. So they were not too kind of worried about the whole thing. Oh, ducking, ducking. Oh, come. Like, okay. But, yeah, I mean, in school also, in those days, they used to hit. The ruler. The female teachers used to hit. They never, it wasn't like a stick thing. You had to come and put your knuckles in front. And then they would have that that ruler. And then sometimes you'd just be making a sign and the ruler must break.
2: Before it gets to you.
1: Then you would get that one student. Use my ruler. As long as it was not the duster from the chalkboard. That thing was painful.
2: Mm-hmm.
1: That thing was really painful. That on the knuckles.
2: Yeah, was really so. Well, a lot of the teachers...
1: You didn't know your timetables.
2: Yeah, that was the one. Yeah, the maths teacher was...
1: 8 times 7. Clean up.
2: Yeah, you got to get to the... When you get into the class, the first thing before they start the maths work, everybody stands with your knuckles out, both hands, fisted. And the teacher just walks around. And, you know, the teachers used to have... Well, one is that small ruler, but they used to have those meter rulers in the classroom. They used to have those long, thick...
1: Yes, the one for the chalkboard, right?
2: Yeah, and they walk around with that thing. And it's even got that handle in the middle so they can hold it, they can grip it nicely. Yeah, knuckles just come home red every day. And I mean, your mother immediately knew. Knuckles are red, you didn't know your timetables.
1: Yeah. Okay, anyway, the second clue.
2: Second clue. Well, the first clue we said it's got to do with money. Now, what about money? Is it the making of money, the printing of money, earning money? Yeah, so it's something that a worker would wait for every month. So I'm sure you know what we're talking about. Something a worker would wait for every month.
1: A lot of messages coming in. They're finding it very funny about the maintenance idea.
2: Yeah, that is really something.
1: Yeah. But I'm sure, I mean, people our age category or even older would know a lot about hiding. And even hiding in the house.
2: Right.
1: I mean, I won't mention names, but there's one sibling of mine would start crying before the hiding came and get away. It was like a tactic. Howling. Even before that. Because sometimes you know, right? Maybe you were told not to do something or you were told to clean up and now you didn't and now you know it's coming. Mm. And my mother said, just wait till your father comes home. Right? Now it's a matter of time. And this like crying before. to make sure that you either get out of it totally or they're going to go lenient on you.
2: Mm-hmm.
1: I'll give you one last story, right? Now it's all just popping in my mind. So there was a family friend of ours. He still remembers the story and I remember the story. He was studying. It was in the early days of Darul Uloom Zakaria, right? So he was from Durban. And he was studying in Zakaria, so he used to come to our house on the weekends. And he and I are more or less the same age, so we used to play together, whatever. And we got visitors. So my mother sent us with the biscuits, you know, to go and give it in the lounge because tea was being served to the visitors. Now, we were small, and these biscuits are looking like so we're knocking the biscuits, right? And my father is making eyes, and like, you know, we're just enjoying ourselves. And the visitor's like, oh no, mashallah, they enjoyed the biscuits. No, take. And then the father is now not too impressed with the whole thing because the biscuits are for the visitors. Mm-hmm. And and we're chowing and the eyes are making signs and we're not heeding those signs. Mm. And that visitors, when those visitors left, never saw biscuits in your life. You never saw biscuits in your life. All right, I suppose, yeah. A lot of stories can come tumbling out of the memory closet when it comes to hiding. We speak after the break about paid influencers and fake news threatening South Africa's democracy. Nicole Fritz is our guest. Our theme discussion continues also later in the hour. We talk Eskom. The WhatsApp number 072-786-1548.
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10: This is Sabahul Muslim.
1: Sabahul Muslim. Paid social media influences and coordinated fake news campaigns pose a severe threat to South Africa's democracy. This is the view of human rights lawyer Nicole Fritz. She writes that South Africa's Electoral Commission has quietly published what may prove to be one of the most significant pieces of election reform South Africa has seen in years, a draft electoral code of conduct on countering disinformation. Remarkably, however, it has attracted almost no public debate. Nicole joins us on the line. A very good morning and welcome.
11: Good morning. Thanks for having me on your show this morning.
1: So give us more details, the draft electoral code of conduct on countering disinformation.
11: Right. So as I said in the piece that I wrote, the Electoral Commission has just published this draft code of conduct countering disinformation and called for public comment. My organization, the Campaign for Free Expression, together with the Campaign on Digital Ethics, has responded to that call, and we've made various submissions. I mean, it's an excellent initiative. It's a recognition that elections are no longer fought or contested, you know, simply by affixing political posters to street lamps or by television debates or town hall rallies. Now, increasingly, voters are informed, get their electoral-related information on, you know, sort of curated online messaging platforms, on online news feeds, often encrypted messaging systems. And it's a recognition of that reality which has led to the Electoral Commission publishing this draft code. And as I say, while it is an important initiative, it does need to be refined if it is to be workable and to have the consequences which we want, which is that voters know that the information that they're receiving online is information that can be verified and interrogated, information that they can trust so that they can form an informed view as to how they will vote.
1: So what does the code say, and where do you think it falls short? The draft, at least.
11: So importantly, as I said, it addresses disinformation. Now, disinformation online can take place through a variety of mechanisms. As we've seen, you might have sort of influencer-related content, influencers paid by political actors, political parties, although that isn't made clear. And then there is no consequence for the political party or the political candidates if those influencers are putting out into the world information that is untrue, that is fake. You might have sort of the use of automated bots, you know, sort of fake accounts. There might be sort of coordinated online campaigns looking to amplify information that is false. You may have the use of AI to generate fakes, whether that those fakes relate to, you know, political actors, candidates, or political parties, or you know, various events. Again, sometimes hard to distinguish whether that content is generated by AI or is real. And at this point, it's very easy, sort of financially, the costs are negligible to generate such content. And so the code recognizes that disinformation might be perpetrated online through a variety of methods. What it says is that disinformation is essentially, well, the most serious type of disinformation, which they will look to address, is essentially publication of falsehoods, of lies, of untruths, knowing them to be false, or without reasonable grounds to believe in their truth, with the intention to prevent or disrupt an election or to influence the outcome of an election. That type of falsehood can earn a sanction of up to 10 years imprisonment. So a recognition of how grave that type of conduct is. But there are other forms of disinformation which the code seems to recognize, which are not clearly defined, and it's not clear what the consequences are for spreading misleading or false information where you may not have the intention of disrupting or affecting the outcome of an election. But if we are going to be serious about ensuring that voters have information they can trust, it must be clear for political parties and candidates what the consequences of spreading even that type of disinformation is. So we need better definitions. We need clearer identification of what the consequences are, what punishments flow. And then there are a variety of other submissions that we make, which we believe will improve the code.
1: Is it still open for submission if anyone wants to? Or for comment, rather?
11: So no, the submissions have now closed, and so we're now waiting for the Electoral Commission to engage with the submissions that have been made, and then to propose a reworked, refined version of the code. It may then be that that elicits further discussion, and there may be further opportunity then to make submissions to the Electoral Commission. But

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1: Assalamu alaikum wa rahmatullahi wa barakatuh. Making headlines. There is no light at the end of the tunnel for picking up escalating waste crisis. The gridlock has now hit Alex, where a strike by casual workers has ground collections to a halt, turning local streets into sprawling illegal dumping grounds. Residents say they've been forced to live amongst mounds of rubbish with no end to the health hazard in sight.
2: No, we don't have a municipality anymore. In fact, we just have, in the municipality, we have criminals who are thinking about themselves. So that's why they don't care. They're staying in Rose Banks, they're staying in Melrose, they're staying in Sandton. So it's Alexander here, so they don't care about this.
3: The situation is very bad in such an extent that there must be a way that also to contain a virus that might also come with rodents. I don't think the government does comprehend the situation and the gravity of that. We are coming from a coronavirus, and hantavirus can also start from here in Alexander.
1: Now, Ghana's parliament passed a bill that could send cocoa farmers to prison for up to 20 years if they convert their farms to other uses without government approval, according to a copy of the bill seen by news reporters. The new measure was passed on Thursday, but the contents of the law were not made public until late on Sunday. President John Mahama has not yet signed the law. The legislation would give all cocoa farms protected status, making it a criminal offence to repurpose them for anything else without authorization, drawing criticism from farmers. And a Salvadoran man detained at the New Jersey immigration facility has died, according to U.S. Immigration and Customs Enforcement, in the second such death of the facility in less than a year. 41-year-old Edwin Lopez Corneo died on Saturday at a Newark hospital after experiencing a medical emergency at the Delaney Hall Detention Facility. According to the agency, staff from the GAO Group, the private contractor that runs the facility, along with medical personnel, responded and arranged for him to be taken to hospital. Officials have not yet determined an official cause of death. From the news desk of Radio Islam, assalamu alaikum wa rahmatullahi wa barakatuh.
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0: It's time to open the doors of your mind and get the cogs in your brain turning with Radio Islam's word game. Cryptic Crossword Challenge.
1: So many messages coming in, Mawaja. You probably can read them out afterwards in a bit after you give the final clue.
2: So the final clue to the word, Ma, is that this word today is a nine-letter word. So I think the clues are fairly quite easy. We said it's got to do with money. We said it's something that the workers would wait for every month. And the third clue now is, well, we're even giving you the amount of letters in the word. It's a nine-letter word.
1: It's a nine-letter word.
2: Yeah, there's a lot of other words that would, I'm sure, come to mind. But yeah, it's so the one that we're looking for is a nine-letter word.
1: Hmm. All right. What say the messages there about hiding? Oh, you can't. Yeah, okay. I'm seeing one here that says that, can I share one of our madrasa light moments? Our muftisab was so angry with the student who was standing at the entrance of the class. He wanted to hit the student with his stick. When he stepped on the desk chair to reach out to hit the student, he fell. The student got saved from hiding. A lot of people saying they found this, the maintenance hiding.
2: Yeah, I think it's really something.
1: That someone says, so true, there's always that one that is always blamed. And then, yeah, in the class, you know, it must be that one. It's also a kind of human reaction. Even at home, the black sheep of the family. Ever heard the description, Mawaja?
2: Black sheep of the family, yeah.
1: The one that gets blamed for everything. The one who says, nobody loves me. Yeah. Everybody's just after me.
2: Normally the eldest always claim to be that one, right? They always get blamed.
1: Without a doubt. Mm. In Indian families, historically, the eldest would be... what's the right way to put it? Under more pressure? Probably more targeted? Mm. You see... I'm the eldest, right? And many times my siblings would say to me, it's very nice to be the eldest. Later on in life, maybe, right? Mm-hmm. Because you're the eldest in the family, so they kind of defer to you and you kind of have maybe, in a sense, a bigger say, etc., because you're the eldest. But not earlier. I always said the eldest got spoiled at a time when they couldn't remember being spoiled, when you were the firstborn. So when you were the firstborn... Your parents would have spoiled you. If you're the first grandchild, the grandchildren, the grandparents would have spoiled you when you were like a year, 2 years, 3 years, 4 years, 5 years, right? Once the other siblings started coming, your man, as they would say, dropped, right? No. So you only remember that part because that's when your memory now starts to preserve. It's like, you know, yeah, it's like two others here or three others here, and you know, everything was about them. Then the small one was always the one that was pampered, or if there was an only daughter, then she was the one that was pampered. That kind of stuff. So the parents will say, but you know how you were spoiled when you were small. You know, you got the most presents, you got the most toys. Yeah, but I don't remember all that. I was too young to remember all that. Mm. I only remember whatever afterwards. Anyway, so. Time to wait for the answers.
2: Yeah, let's wait for the answers. Let's go for that break.
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1: Do we have a correct answer?
2: A correct answer, Maad, but I've counted 1, 2, 3, 4, 5, 6. I've counted 6 correct answers, and I just hope I didn't miss any of them because of the amount of messages coming through with regards to the hiding and the hiding stories and the laughter and, well, people really admiring. They say that Maad Rawat has a very good sense of humor. Maad said, the maintenance hiding. I think many people are really, really... finding that very hilarious. But anyway, alhamdulillah.
1: I hope they're getting ideas, as long as they're not getting ideas.
2: Yeah, so there's been, I've counted, there's been 6 correct answers. A lot of, pay salary, wages, pay packet, paycheck, pay day. Those are a lot of the answers that have come through. Because there's so many, I'm not going to go through each and every one of them. Then I said a lot of those answers came. But the actual word that we were looking for today is emolument.
1: Hey.
2: Emolument. Emolument is basically another word for a salary. We just say salary and give the staff their wages, give them their pay, give them their paycheck. But an official word for that, well, not that salary and that is not, but let's say maybe a more fancier word for that is emolument. So anything that a worker or person has done which deserves that or is asking for pay for will be regarded as an emolument, meaning pay.
1: Emolument.
2: Yeah.
1: All right. Okay, it's now 8:40. We are talking about Connected Beyond Borders. That's the focus for the theme discussion. Yesterday, we introduced the theme by looking at the significance of the International Day of Awareness of the Special Development Needs and Challenges of Landlocked Developing Countries. That's on the 6th of August, right? We learned that geography can present challenges, but that cooperation between countries can help overcome many of them. So we bring the discussion closer to home now by asking a question that affects every one of us. Why does everything seem so expensive? Whether you're filling up your vehicle, buying groceries, purchasing school uniforms, or replacing household appliances, you've probably noticed that prices have steadily increased over the years. While inflation is often blamed, there's another important factor that many people think about: the journey products take before they reach our shelves. You know, every product has a story before it reaches the consumer. Take a simple loaf of bread. The wheat may come from one region. The flour may be milled in another region. The packaging may be manufactured elsewhere. And the finished product that needs to be transported to supermarkets across the country is a whole different process. So every kilometer traveled, you know, costs money. There's fuel, there's toll fees, there's vehicle maintenance, there's labor, there's logistics. It all adds to the final price. Now imagine the same journey crossing international borders. For many of Africa's landlocked countries, imports and exports depend on neighboring countries for access to ports. A shipment may travel hundreds or even thousands of kilometers by road or rail before reaching the sea. Every border crossing, customs process, delay or infrastructure challenges increase the cost of doing business. And these are not just problems for business, they eventually affect ordinary families. When transport costs rise, food prices often rise. When fuel becomes more expensive, nearly every industry feels the impact because almost everything we buy has been transported at some point. When roads are damaged or rail services are unreliable, deliveries take longer and businesses spend more money moving goods from one place to another. This is why infrastructure is so important. Good roads, efficient railways, modern ports and well-managed border posts don't simply make travel easier. They strengthen economies. They help businesses grow, create jobs and make goods more affordable for consumers. So South Africa plays a significant role in this regard. Our ports serve not only our own economy, but also provide access to international markets for several neighboring countries. At the same time, South Africa benefits from regional trade. Many products in our shops originate from neighboring countries, while South African business export goods throughout the Southern African region. This reminds us that trade is not a one-way street. When neighboring countries prosper, new markets open up for businesses, employment opportunities, increases in regional stability. Technology is also helping to improve trade. Digital customs systems, electronic documentation, better tracking of goods. There's reducing delays and making it easier for businesses to move products across borders. Investment in rail networks and transport corridors is creating new opportunities for faster and more efficient trade. Of course, challenges remain. Congested border posts, aging infrastructure, rising fuel costs and global economy uncertainty continue to place pressure on businesses and consumers alike. These are complex issues that require cooperation between governments, the private sector and regional organizations. So every product we buy represents the work of countless people, farmers, factory workers, truck drivers, railway operators, custom officials, retailers, and many others. Our economies are connected in ways we often don't notice. When we hear discussions about improving roads, upgrading ports, or strengthening regional trade, these are not abstract economic ideas. They are decisions that can influence the affordability of food, the competitiveness of businesses, and the availability of jobs. It's now 16 minutes to 9. We take a sheet in a bird. We're going to speak to Chris Yelland about Eskom.

0: President Cyril Ramaphosa has endorsed the first phase report from the Eskom restructuring task team, which reinforces the plan to make South Africa's transmission network fully independent of Eskom. The report follows months of delays and missed deadlines. The country has slowly been moving towards what is generally called the unbundling of Eskom. Energy expert Chris Yellen joins us this morning on the line. A very good morning to you and welcome.
1: Good morning to you and your listeners.
0: Let's just once again remind our listeners and simplify it for them. What exactly is this unbundling? What's it meant to achieve?
1: Right. Eskom at the moment comprises generation, transmission, and distribution. The transmission portion of Eskom has been restructured into a wholly owned subsidiary of Eskom called Eskom NTCSA. So it is not an independent company. It is wholly owned by Eskom, and it is within the Eskom group and is controlled by Eskom because they are the only shareholder. The unbundling of Eskom further is going to involve this company, Eskom NTCA, being removed out of Eskom to become a fully independent, state-owned company that operates the transmission grid and owns the asset and is also what is known as the independent electricity market operator. At the moment, it is not independent. It is under Eskom's control as a subsidiary wholly owned by Eskom. The plan is to separate it into a totally independent grid company, which will own the transmission assets and operate them, as well as operate the electricity market sometime in the future. The importance of this, why is this necessary? You've got to understand that Eskom, as it stands at the moment, is essentially insolvent. It relies on regular bailouts of about 50 billion rand a year from National Treasury, that means from the taxpayer. If it didn't have this bailout every year, it would have to stop business. So it is essentially insolvent, and it has these two, what I call toxic businesses, generation and distribution. Generation is toxic because it carries a huge amount of debt, and the power stations are old and coal-fired power stations, we'll never be able to realize the value of those assets. The distribution business is toxic because it is owed a lot of money by municipalities. It can't collect this money and has about 115 billion rand of arrear debt from municipalities. So these two businesses are dragging Eskom down. Now, Eskom transmission is quite a good business, but when it's lumped together with generation distribution, it is one bad whole business. So the idea is to separate it into a separate company with its own assets that will enable it to attract investment and borrow money and modernize the grid and upgrade it so that we have a future-ready grid that can take on new generation, in particular renewable energy. At the moment, Eskom transmission is constrained by these toxic businesses of generation and distribution and not able to raise debt and stand alone as a viable company on its own. So it's absolutely essential going forward. If you want to modernize the grid and get it ready for new generation capacity, to make this an independent, self-standing company, and that is the plan.
0: The other processes of unbundling, I mean, how far in the pipeline are they, and how long are you, can we reasonably expect for them to take?
1: Yeah, so first of all, the plan is for Eskom Generation to also become a subsidiary company of Eskom Holdings, and for distribution business to become a subsidiary company of Eskom Holdings. One's got to decide, or government has got to decide, because government actually is the shareholder of Eskom Holdings. So it's up to government to decide. It's not up to Eskom to decide. It's up to government. Government is the shareholder to decide what it wants to do with Eskom Generation, what it wants to do with Eskom Transmission, what it wants to do with Eskom Distribution. Government has decided what it wants to do with Eskom Transmission, and that is to have it as a fully independent state-owned transmission grid operating and asset owner. I don't think government has decided really what it wants to do with the subsidiary Eskom Generation or Eskom Distribution, but something has to be done, because Eskom Distribution carries this, Generation carries this huge amount of debt that has to be repaid. And I believe that Eskom Generation has to be further unbundled into a number of competing generation entities comprising the former Eskom generators. However, that's just my view. It's not been decided by government yet, and government is the shareholder to decide these things. And the question of Eskom Distribution, as I say, it is a toxic business. It can't get paid by the municipalities, who are 50% of its customers. In other words, about 50% of Eskom Distribution sales go to municipalities, and it can't collect the money adequately. That's why they have this arrear debt of 115 billion rand. So something has to be done about this, and there's talk about restructuring the electricity distribution industry. It's been talked about for a hell of a long time. I know the government is it's heavy on their minds, because this is actually an intergovernmental matter, because Eskom Distribution is 100% owned by government, and the municipalities are local government. So this is a government-to-government problem. And government has to sort out these government-to-government problems. And I don't think a government has yet got a clear idea of what to do about this problem, but I know it is heavy on their minds, and it's essential that something get done, because can't carry on like this.
0: All right, Chris, thank you so much for your time. Really appreciate it.
1: Thank you. I hope that helps.
0: Yes, indeed it does.
1: Thank you.
0: Okay. I'm looking at a message on the screen. We were talking earlier on about hiding and the like. And this one says, funny story about hiding. My Hifz Ustad used to keep a stick from a tree to give us hiding. If the stick broke, he used to get the student who was going to receive the hiding to go outside and find a new stick. Imagine finding the stick you were going to receive hiding with. Okay. And Australia's under-16 social media ban is failing, according to a study. Remember, we spoke about this when it was initiated. Let's listen to that report by Maulana Muhammad Baum. It's a Tuesday morning after 9, Mufti Yusuf Musaji. After 10, Hafidha Rehana Omar. After 11, Safira Kaka. Keep that dial on Radio Islam International. Assalamu alaikum wa rahmatullahi wa barakatuh.
2: A new study by Australia's internet regulators revealed that more than 8 in 10 young Australian teens and preteens are continuing to use social media platforms despite the government's prohibition of children under 16. The ban came into effect in December last year. The report also found that most of those children aged 10 to 15 were using social media just as frequently in March as they had been before the ban came into force on the 10th of December last year. eSafety says most under 16s who had social media accounts before commencement were able to either retain them or create new ones at the 3-month mark, with social media platforms' failure to implement effective age assurance measures cited as the main reason. About half the children who retained their accounts say platforms had not checked their age. The most common reason they were able to stay on the services. Others say that their accounts listed them as age 16 or older, or that age checking systems had incorrectly determined they were older. Prior to the ban, nearly 86% of children surveyed reported using at least one age-restricted platform. 3 months later, the figure remained above 81%. Now, around 58% of teenagers reported using social media daily. Before the ban, the number was roughly 60%. The report showed minimal change in sports and physical activity, arts and music, spending time with friends and family, and attendance at community events. At the time the new rule was introduced, experts warned that enforcing it would be extremely difficult. Joanna Orlando, a researcher in digital well-being and the author of Generation Connected, How to Parent in a Digital World, says tech-savvy teens simply use VPNs, fake birth photos from face scans, or migrate to less regulated platforms like Lemon8, or to platforms not part of the ban like video games. Enforcement is proving to be difficult in the days leading up to the ban. In December 2025, Australia prohibited children under 16 from using social media platforms, becoming the world's first country to do so. Video game platforms are not included in the ban. The government says this was prompted by increasing concerns about the effects of cyberbullying, sexual exploitation, and self-harm content on the mental and physical health of children and young people. Research commissioned by the Australian government in 2023 found 4 out of 5 children aged 8 to 16 is social media, often beginning between the ages of 10 and 12. That report was led by former National Australian Bank CEO Andrew Thorburn, who recommended age restrictions. Under the law, 10 of the biggest social media platforms face $33 million in fines if they fail to take reasonable steps to block Australian-based users younger than 16. Such steps include using age verification tools to determine how old users are. As of the 16th of January, social media companies had revoked access to about 4.7 million accounts identified as belonging to children in Australia. Australian Communications Minister Annika Wells says they stared down everybody who said it couldn't be done, some of the most powerful and rich companies in the world and their supporters. However, several months later, it now appears that youngsters have been able to open new accounts with relative ease. Days after Australia's ban took effect, Reddit, one of the 10 platforms required to block minors, lodged a challenge to the ban in the High Court. While still complying with it, the case is still ongoing. On Saturday, Andrew Lee, Australia's Assistant Minister for Productivity, Competition, Charities and Treasury, defended the new law, arguing that the social media ban has already reshaped the national debate about the use of social media by children. The ban has been an important game changer in the conversation amongst parents. Lee says they've had millions of accounts shut down. They never expected that this would have 100% compliance. They don't get 100% compliance out of minimum drinking age laws, but it's still appropriate that they have that law on the books. While social media has long provided easy access to unregulated and often harmful content, misinformation and hate speech, the recent explosion of AI-generated material poses new risks to the well-being of children and young people. The American Psychological Association published an advisory last year warning that generative artificial intelligence systems can amplify harmful content such as violent or sexual videos. It also added that adolescents are less likely than adults to question the accuracy of AI-generated content. The advisory says they may also be unaware of the persuasive intent underlying an AI system's advice or bias. AI can also amplify pre-existing societal prejudices, according to Ayo Tometi, the co-creator of the US-based anti-racist movement Black Lives Matter. Children worldwide are also worried about the misuse of AI for online child sexual exploitation and deepfakes, according to research by the United Nations Children Fund, the UNICEF, on children's perspective in AI, which it published in October 2025. Now, following the introduction of Australia's landmark law, some other countries are contemplating similar bans. In the United Kingdom, the government has announced that it also plans to introduce a ban on social media platforms such as TikTok, Snapchat and Instagram from spring 2027 onward. Messaging platforms such as WhatsApp and Signal, educational tools and e-commerce and music streaming will be excluded. The government will announce the new regulations by the end of the year. In November 2025, Denmark's government said it also plans to prohibit social media platforms for children under 15, saying it had secured majority support in parliament. The ban is due to come into effect later this year. Around the same time, Malaysia says it would ban social media accounts for people under 16 from this year. In April, Greek Prime Minister Kyriakos Mitsotakis formally announced plans to prohibit social media access for children under 15 from the 1st of January 2027, subject to parliamentary approval. Mohammed Bamridi, Islam News.
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8: Assalamu alaikum wa rahmatullahi wa barakatuh. The day today, the 20th of Safar 1448, corresponding to the 4th of August 2026. In your local news, the Western Cape High Court has set down 5 days for an application to challenge parts of the Expropriation Act. AfriForum, the DA and the Institute of Race Relations Legal want certain provisions of the Act struck down. President Cyril Ramaphosa, Public Works and National Assembly Speaker and the NCOP Chairperson are respondents in the matter. Radio Islam spoke with IRL's legal Gabriel Cruz about what arguments the respondents are making in this case.
9: So let me give you one example. So one of the sections, 12.3d, says that if your property in the past was subsidized by the state, or the acquisition was subsidized by the state, or there was an investment, then there may be nil compensation. So we said in our papers, look, there's at least 400,000 land reform beneficiaries where their property was heavily invested by the state. The government bought that property for them to give it back to them. And then there's probably another 600,000 people like that. You know, 400,000, definitely 600,000 like that. So can all of these people be expropriated without compensation or for no compensation? And the president and the speaker and the EFF all said yes, but not necessarily. They said it doesn't say it must be null. They say it may be null.
8: Gabriel told us what timeline can we expect for this matter to be resolved.
9: Well, part of that is because obviously the Constitution doesn't allow for this. So that's why people try to change the Constitution. And that mission started when Ramaphosa became leader of the ANC in 2017. He said he's going to do this thing. And then, you know, they couldn't get the votes. The EFF and the ANC were split on the issue. So part of the dragging out of the null compensation story is because the Constitution wasn't changed. Then they tried doing the law anyway, and now finally we get our chance to go to court. But if the question is more about, you know, expropriations to do with land reform, that where, you know, obviously if someone's land was directly taken or their parents' land was directly taken by the government, then they should get that land back. The Constitution requires that, or they should get paid out. And 90% of people have elected to be paid out who have been processed.
8: In other local news, calls are mounting for the investigating directorate against corruption to be disbanded despite an upcoming leadership overhaul. Critics say changing its leadership will not address the unit's long-standing structural weakness. Good Governance Africa Executive Director Karam Singh says South Africa needs an independent anti-corruption agency with stronger powers and resources. And on the African continent, although Ebola cases are rising in parts of the Democratic Republic of Congo, residents of the capital, Kinshasa, are doing what they can to maintain their daily routines. Radio Islam's Mulana Mohammed Bam has the story.
10: Right now, Ebola is mainly concentrated in the eastern part of the country, and there haven't been any cases here in Kinshasa. After the outbreak started, we all bought masks, disinfectant, and other supplies. The government has also rolled out prevention publicly. Ebola does make us a bit nervous. We now try to stay away from crowded places and have taken some protective measures. All in all, it hasn't had a huge impact on my work and life. We've also learned how to prevent the virus.
2: With around 22 million residents, Kinshasa is the country's main hub for epidemic monitoring and resource deployment. Local authorities have been scaling up public awareness campaigns and screening work to shield against imported infections. The current outbreak is fueled by the Bundibugyo variant, which has been responsible for two previous outbreaks, one in Uganda in 2007 and one in DRC in 2012. Mohammed Bam, Radio Islam News.
8: In your Umu News, leaked internal documents suggest that Israeli arms manufacturer Elbit System held talks to sell dozens of strategic drones and other advanced weapons to the United Arab Emirates. The document, dating from late 2021 to early 2023, included pricing proposals, requests from the UAE, and internal correspondence. It remains unclear whether any of the deals were finalized. The files were reportedly leaked by the Iran-linked hacker group Handala after an alleged cyber breach involving an Elbit official personnel email account. And lastly, India's Hindustan Petroleum Corporation has bought 2 million barrels of crude oil from West Africa for its Rajasthan refinery. The shipments include Nigeria's Okuombe Upate crude purchased from trader Glencore and is expected to arrive in late September. The value of the deal has not been disclosed, and the companies have not commented on the transaction. And in your finances now, the rand is trading at 16.52 to the dollar, 22.18 to the pound, and 19 to the euro. Gold is trading at $4,062.95 per fine ounce, and Brent crude oil is at $83.77 a barrel. In your Salah times in Johannesburg, Zohar sets in at 12:19 p.m. and in Durban at 12:07 p.m. I'm Nina Bambeni with your Radio Islam News at this hour.
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2: Assalamu alaikum wa rahmatullahi wa barakatuh. This is the Skills for Success program on Radio Islam International. Joining me on the line this morning is Mufti Yusuf Musaji. Mufti, assalamu alaikum wa rahmatullahi wa barakatuh.
3: Wa alaikum salam wa rahmatullahi wa barakatuh.
2: Jazakallah khairan, Mufti, for joining us this morning. The first segment of the program where we normally discuss a book, self-help, improvement book to improve ourselves. Today we look at the new 1 Minute Manager by Ken Blanchard and Spencer Johnson. Mufti, what is the main message of the new 1 Minute Manager?
3: The main message of the book is that great leadership does not have to be complicated. Many people think that managing others means giving long speeches, holding endless meetings, or constantly checking up on people. And this book says the opposite. The best leaders keep things simple, clear, and consistent. And the author explains that people perform better when they know exactly what is expected of them, when they are appreciated for doing well, and when mistakes are corrected quickly and respectfully. So instead of controlling people, a good leader helps them succeed. The book also reminds us that leadership is about people, not just profits. Results are important, but people matter just as much. When people feel respected and valued, they usually become more motivated and productive. Another lesson is that leadership is not limited to the workspace. Parents, teachers, coaches, community leaders, and even older siblings can all benefit from these principles. Whether you're leading one person or 100 people, the same ideas apply. So the overall message is simple. Clear expectations, sincere encouragement, timely correction create stronger relationships and better results.
2: Who is the one? Who is the 1 minute manager, and why is he so effective?
3: The 1 minute manager is the central character in the book. A young man who goes searching for an effective leader and eventually meets someone who manages people in a very different way. And the manager is calm. The manager is approachable, and very, very highly respected. And his staff enjoy working with him. Yet they also achieve excellent results. What makes him different is that he does not try to control every detail. Instead, he trusts people, he gives them responsibilities, supports them when they need help. And he spends short but meaningful moments with each employee instead of wasting hours in unnecessary meetings. And he believes that people deserve both encouragement and accountability. When someone succeeds, he notices it quickly and praises them sincerely. And when someone makes a mistake, he deals with it immediately, focuses on behavior rather than the person. And and then moves forward. And perhaps the greatest strength is that he wants people to become more successful without depending on him all the time. His goal is not to create followers, but capable and confident people. And the lesson is that effective leadership is measured by not by how busy the leader looks, but by how well the people around them grow and perform.
2: What are the three secrets of the 1 minute manager?
3: The entire book is built around three simple leadership habits. The first is 1 minute goals. Every person should know exactly what success looks like. Clear expectations, prevent confusion and help people stay focused. The second is 1 minute praising. When someone does something well, acknowledge it immediately. Don't wait for the annual review. Genuine appreciation reinforces good behavior and encourages people to keep improving. The third is 1 minute redirect. When someone makes a mistake, deal with it properly. Explain what went wrong. Help the person understand the impact and encourage him to do better next time. The correction is aimed at the mistake, not at attacking the person's character. So these three habits work together. Goals provide direction, praise builds confidence, and redirects people, keep people on track. None of them require long meetings or complicated systems. They simply require consistency. The author argues that leadership becomes much easier when these three practices become daily habits. Small actions done regularly often have a much bigger impact than occasional grand gestures.
2: And what are the 1 minute goals and why do they matter?
3: Yeah, so breaking it down, we spoke about the 1 minute goals. So 1 minute goals are short, clear statements that explain what needs to be achieved. The idea is that the goal should be simple enough to read in about a minute. And the author believes that many people fail because they are never told exactly what success looks like. When expectations are vague, people become frustrated because they don't know whether they are doing well or not. A good goal is specific, measurable, and understood by both the leader and the employee. Once the goal is agreed upon, people are encouraged to review it regularly and compare their performance against it. This approach also encourages personal responsibility. So instead of waiting for someone else to point out mistakes, people begin to monitor themselves. They become more independent. They become more independent and confident because they always know what they are aiming for. The lesson is that clarity saves time. And when expectations are clear from the beginning, there are fewer misunderstandings, there are fewer mistakes, and there are less frustration. A few minutes spent setting clear goals can prevent many hours of confusion later.
2: What are 1 minute praises and how do they motivate people?
3: The author believes that people thrive on genuine appreciation. Too often, managers only notice mistakes while good work goes unnoticed. 1 minute praising encourages leaders to reverse that habit. When someone performs well, acknowledge it as soon as possible. Be specific about what they did right and explain why it matters. This makes the praise meaningful instead of sounding like empty flattery. The praise should be sincere. People quickly recognize when compliments are fake or exaggerated. So honest appreciation builds trust because it shows that the leader is paying attention. Another important point is that praise builds confidence. When people know that their efforts are noticed, they become more willing to take initiative and accept responsibility. So positive feedback encourages them to repeat good habits. The author explains that praise should not stop after success becomes routine. Even appreciate people, appreciate knowing that their work have been made a difference. The overall lesson is that encouragement costs very little but can have a lasting impact. And people who feel valued often become more engaged, more loyal, and more committed to doing their best.
2: What are 1 minute redirects and why are they better than criticism?
3: Everyone makes mistakes. The question is how leaders respond to those mistakes. The authors recommend using 1 minute redirects instead of harsh criticism. A redirect begins by addressing the mistake quickly. Delaying correction allows bad habits to grow. And the leader explains what happened and why it matters, focusing on the behavior rather than attacking the individual. after making the correction, the leader reminds the person that they are still trusted and valued, and the conversation ends on a positive note with confidence that the person can improve. So the approach helps people learn without damaging their confidence. When correction becomes personal or humiliating, people often become defensive or discouraged. A respectful redirect keeps the focus on growth rather than blaming. And the author also stresses that once the conversation is over, the leader should let it go. Don't keep bringing up old mistakes. Treat each day as a fresh opportunity to improve. And the lesson is that good leaders correct mistakes firmly but kindly, helping people become better instead of making them feel smaller.
2: How does this book balance results with relationships?
3: Yeah, that is an important part of the book. And one of the strongest messages in the book is that leadership is not a choice between caring about people or achieving results. Great leaders do both. Some managers become so focused on targets that they neglect relationship. Others become so concerned about being liked that they avoid difficult conversations. The author argues that both approaches are incomplete. When people feel respected, listened to, and appreciated, they usually perform better. At the same time, caring for people does not mean lowering standards. Good leaders set high expectations while providing support and encouragement. So the book shows that trust is built through consistency. Leaders who are fair, honest, and dependable create an environment where people feel safe to contribute their best work. And healthy relationships also make difficult conversation easier. When employees know their leader genuinely cares about them, they are more likely to accept correction and learn from them. The key is that people and performance are partners, not competitors. Look after one, and looking after one often strengthens the other.
2: What does this book teach us about helping people reach their full potential?
3: The author believes that one of a leader's greatest responsibilities is helping people grow. Leadership is not simply about getting today's work done. It's about developing people who will perform even better tomorrow. And this begins by believing in people. Leaders who expect the best often inspire the best. And when individuals know that someone has confidence in them, they become more willing to stretch themselves and take on new challenges. So the book encourages leaders to give people opportunities to succeed, recognize progress, and learn from mistakes without fear. Growth rarely happens without occasional failure. Another lesson is that every person is different. Some need more encouragement, while others need clearer direction. So, effective leaders pay attention to individuals' needs rather than treating everyone exactly the same. And the author suggests that success should not make people depend on the manager. Instead, the goal is to help individuals become increasingly capable and self-managing. Ultimately, leadership is measured not only by what the leader achieves personally, but by how many other people become successful because of that leader's influence.
2: And what leadership mistakes does this book warn us against?
3: The book highlights several common leadership mistakes. One is failing to communicate expectations clearly. When people do not know what is expected, confusion and frustration quickly follow. So you need to communicate. And I've seen this so many times where I was expecting an employee to do a particular task, but the instruction wasn't clear. So if the instruction wasn't clear, you need to reevaluate the instruction. You cannot hold someone accountable. Most of the time, but I expected you to know that. When the instruction is not clear, then it's only yourself to be blamed. Another mistake is only speaking to employees when something goes wrong. This creates an atmosphere where people associate the manager with criticism instead of support. The author also warns against ignoring problems, hoping that mistakes will disappear on their own, usually allows them to become bigger and more difficult to solve. So that is also, so we said speaking only when people are wrong, ignoring problems and hoping they'll disappear. Micromanaging is another danger. Constantly checking every detail sends a message that people are not trusted. and this reduces confidence and discourages initiative. So the book warns against forgetting that leadership is about serving others. Leaders who focus only on their own success often lose the respect and commitment of their team. The overall lesson is that that many leadership problems are preventable, and clear communication, regular encouragement, timely correction, and genuine respect creates a healthier and more productive working environment.
2: And Mufti, what is the biggest lesson leaders can take from the new one-minute manager?
3: Perhaps the biggest lesson is that leadership is built through small, consistent actions rather than dramatic moments. You do not have to be charismatic or famous to become an effective leader. Every day presents opportunity to clarify expectations, to recognize good work, and to help someone improve after a mistake. And these moments may only take a minute, but over time they shape the culture of a family, school, business, organization. So the book also reminds us that leadership begins with personal discipline. Before leading others well, we must learn to communicate clearly, we must learn to listen carefully, and we must learn to treat people with dignity, treat people with respect.

0: Johnson. It's just gone 9:29, almost 9:30 time for the half-hourly headlines. After that is the Q&A segment of the program.
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2: Assalamu alaikum wa rahmatullahi wa barakatuh. Making headlines. The 2026 local government elections enters a new phase on Friday when the election date is officially proclaimed. The proclamation will close the voters' roll, bringing the electoral code of conduct into effect and pave the way for the IEC to publish the official election timetable. The timetable will outline key deadlines for political parties, independent candidates and voters in the run-up to election day. The IEC CEO Simon Mabolo.
3: Action on Friday that the Minister of COGTA will do is to legally proclaim the date, but that has consequences. The first consequence is that the voters' roll will close. The second consequence is that the electoral code of conduct takes effect. And lastly, it places an obligation on the Commission to publish an election timetable, in terms of which certain dates and cut-off times will be regulated. For instance, the date by which the Commission must publish a inspection voter's roll, the date by which parties and candidates must submit their candidate documents, and the date by which everybody must apply for special votes.
2: Now, in northern Ethiopia, hundreds of Tigrayans, including wounded fighters, have been fleeing into Sudan after fighting between the Ethiopian Federal Army and Tigray People's Liberation Front rebels in Shararina. The weekend clashes, which involved heavy artillery and drones, were a breach of the three-year-old peace deal, raising the risk of renewed civil war. But by 5 p.m. on Sunday, the fighting, which began early on Saturday, had subsided. The Tigray rebels say the Ethiopian army launched the attack, accusing it of having intensified its destructive actions and taken them to a higher level. The rebels denounce what they described as a large-scale infantry offensive. United States President Donald Trump announced a historic agreement on the 30th of July for the disarmament of Hamas and other armed groups in Gaza, framed as the long-awaited move into the second phase of the October 2025 ceasefire deal. The agreement was negotiated through the Board of Peace established by Trump to oversee post-war reconstruction and governance of Gaza. However, Hamas negotiator Ghazi Hamad says the Palestinian political group would not implement the deal unless Israel fulfilled its obligations, which include halting attacks and withdrawing troops. A spokesperson for Israeli Prime Minister Benjamin Netanyahu's office, meanwhile, says Israeli forces would not withdraw until Hamas was fully disarmed. With the fundamental deadlock unresolved, Israeli attacks on Gaza, which have characterized the 10-month ceasefire, continued, arguably with even greater intensity. Within days of the announcement of the historic agreement, Israeli strikes murdered at least 19 Palestinians in a single day, bringing the weekend death toll in Gaza to 26. From the news desk, Khalid Islam, assalamu alaikum wa rahmatullahi wa barakatuh.
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2: The Q&A segment of the program here on Radio Islam International. And Mufti Yusuf Musaji is with us on the line. Mufti, the first question that has come through, it says, was the Buraq ridden by any other Nabi besides Nabi Sallallahu Alaihi Wasallam?
3: Bismillahir Rahmanir Rahim. The strong view amongst the ulama is that the Buraq was not exclusive to Nabi Sallallahu Alaihi Wasallam. Rather, it was a heavenly mount that other Anbiya Alayhi Salatu Wasalam also rode. And when we look at the famous narration in Sahih al-Muslim, in which Nabi Sallallahu Alaihi Wasallam narrates the incident in the episode of Isra and Mi'raj, then the Prophet Sallallahu Alaihi Wasallam said, فَرَبَطْتُهُ بِحَلَقَةِ الَّتِي يَرْبِطُ بِهِ الْأَنْبِيَا. When I reached Masjid al-Aqsa, I tied it on the ring at which the prophets used to tie their mounts. So this alone does not explicitly state that they rode the Buraq, but it strongly suggests that previous Anbiya alayhi salatu wasalam also came to Masjid al-Aqsa on a mount. And Hafiz ibn Hajar Asqalani rahimahullah cites a narration from An-Nasa'i and others stating that the prophets before him were given this mount to ride. And after concluding, Hafiz ibn Hajar indicates that the Buraq was prepared as a mount for the prophets, contrary to those who claim that it was exclusive to Nabi Sallallahu Alaihi Wasallam. There's also a narration, and this is by Imam Al-Faqihi, that Ibrahim Alayhi Wasallam should travel from Palestine to Mecca on the Buraq to visit Hajar and Ismail Alayhi Wasallam. And some narrations indicate he would leave in the morning and he would return the same day. So yes, although other prophets appear to have ridden the Buraq, no one was honored as Nabi Sallallahu Alaihi Wasallam was. When the Buraq became restless, Jibreel alayhi salatu wasalam said to him, Abi Muhammadin taf'alu hadha, that are you behaving like this with Muhammad, that no one more honored by Allah than him has ever ridden you. And then the Buraq then became or began to perspire out of modesty. So this narration is has also been authenticated by the scholars. So what we learn from this is that the Buraq was ridden by previous Anbiya alayhi salatu wasalam, not only by Nabi sallallahu alayhi wasalam. And there is specific evidence that Nabi Ibrahim alayhi salatu wasalam rode it when traveling between Palestine and Mecca. However, the greatest and most honored ride of the Buraq was undoubtedly our beloved master sallallahu alayhi wasalam. And the most honored and most illustrious journey was the journey of Isra and Mi'raj, which remains a unique miracle unmatched by other Anbiya alayhi salatu wasalam.
2: How many types of tawaf are there?
3: Yes, so in terms of the different types of tawaf, so when a person comes to Mecca, this is tawaf made on arrival. It's called tawaf-i qudum. Then you have tawaf-i ziyarah, the tawaf which is compulsory for the hajj, without which the hajj would not be valid. Then tawaf-i sadr, this tawaf is made on returning to one's residence. Tawaf-e Umrah. The Tawaf is compulsory in Umrah. Then Tawaf-e Nadr. This becomes compulsory on an oath taken if some requirements are fulfilled by Allah subhanahu wa ta'ala. Tawaf-e Tahiyyah. This is done on entry whenever you enter into Masjid al-Haram. And Tawaf-e Nafl. This is an optional Tawaf and carries great reward for the one who carries it out. So, out of the aforementioned tawafs, some are optional, some are mustahab, some are sunnah, and others are obligatory. So, optional is tawaf-e nafl. Mustahab, tahiyyah is for those entering, and then sunnah is tawaf-e qudum. It is sunnat for the afaqi who resides, whose residence is outside Makkah, who is performing ifrad or qiran. It is not sunnah for one performing tamattu or umrah, even if he or she happens to be an afaqi. And then wajib is tawafi sadr, and fard is tawafi ziyara, tawafi umrah, and tawafi nadr.
2: Next question, Mufti. It says, is selling or when is it permissible to drink water standing?
3: It is permissible to drink zamzam and leftover water of wudu in the standing position. It's makruh to stand and drink any other water besides zamzam and the leftover water of wudu. So hence, under normal circumstances, water then, other than what we've mentioned, should not be drunk while standing, as this has been prohibited in the hadith. However, if due to some dire need or circumstances, like there's no place to sit due to a large crowd, or being in such a place where if you sit, your clothing may become soiled in najasa, or one is compelled to stand and drink water, then this will be allowed.
2: The next question, Mufti, it says, is the selling or purchasing of fertilizer permissible?
3: Yes, it is permissible because it's not considered as pure najasat. It has been mixed with the soil, etc. And therefore, one is allowed to sell it.
2: The next question, Mufti, it says that are autistic people mukallaf?
3: Yes, so in principle, any individual is mukallaf, accountable in terms of submission to the religion. He possesses sufficient intelligence which allows him to understand and affirm that which Almighty Allah has ordained in the Sharia. So, autistic or autism spectrum disorder is a developmental disability that can cause significant social communication and behavioral changes. There's often nothing about how people with ASD look and sets them apart from others, but people with ASD may communicate, interact, or behave and learn in ways that are different from most other people. The learning, the thinking, the problem-solving abilities of people with ASD can range from, gifted to severely challenged. Some people with ASD need a lot of help in their daily lives, where others less. So due to the fact that there are different types of autism, with each having its own symptoms, disadvantages, it's not possible to pass one blanket ruling. Nevertheless, the principle cited is that sufficient intellect to understand the dictates of the Sharia, that's it. Sufficient intellect to understand the dictates of the Sharia, that serves as the criterion to determine whether a specific individual will be mukallaf or not. One may consult, expert, reliable Muslim practitioners in this field for each case.
2: The next question, Mufti, it states that if we read the five salah namazes alone at home, should we still do iqamah and must all be read silently?
3: So a male should be going to the masjid for the five daily salahs. It shouldn't be read at home. The Prophet ﷺ said that, I would like to instruct someone to lead the salah, and go to the homes of those who stay at home and not come for the Salat of the Masjid and burn down their homes. So it's a serious matter. It's not just like, you know, I'm feeling a bit pious today, let me go to the Masjid. Other days I'll just read it home. It's a duty, you have to do it. There's no compromise on the matter. Now, if a person is performing Salat at home, then if there was Azan in the area, then you don't have to repeat the Azan. When you're performing the Salah as a male on your own, call the people of the house for whatever reason. If there's no one there, give iqamah, and the loud Salahs, you can read it loud, meaning the Maghrib, Isha and Fajr, and the soft Salahs, you'll read it softly, meaning the recitation will be soft. But the takbirs that you'll make loud, because you are an imam for yourself.
2: Jazakallah khairan for that, Mufti. The next question states that a person has a dam, on his farm that has been linked from a river. If someone enters his property and catches fish from that dam by fishing, would it be halal to consume?
3: If the dam is so small that the farm owner can catch the fish that come from the river easily without fishing, then it will be considered the farm owner's property. However, the dam is so big that the farm owner cannot catch the fish that come from the river except by fishing, then the one who catches the fish would be the owner. So in the inquired situation, the person who catches the fish would be the owner, and it would be halal to consume. However, it's not permissible to enter the farm of another person without prior consent and permission from the owner of the farm.
2: The next question, Mufti, can I work as a bank teller in the bank? Does this constitute assisting to sin?
3: So a bank teller is a staff member of a bank whose job entails dealing directly with the public and handling routine banking transactions like deposits, withdrawal. So if this is your job description, then there is a leeway to work as a bank teller.
2: The next question, Mufti, it says that also on the bank teller, it says a bank teller is a staff member of the bank. What is the meaning of the terms lilla and sadaqa, and is there a difference between the two?
3: Sadaqa is generally regarded for the benefit of the poor, irrespective of whether they are Muslim and recipients of the zakat or not. And lilla is commonly understood to be for any dini cause, such as establishment, maintaining of masjid, madrasas, graveyards, and other institutions. It's not only restricted for the benefit of the poor. However, apart from the common usage, sadaqa technically can also refer to compulsory charity, example, the sadaqatul fitr. Hence, while the term lilla is specific to voluntary charity, the term sadaqa is technically more general and may refer to compulsory charities as well. So where sadaqa refers to compulsory charities, then it should be restricted to those who are eligible to accept zakat. So, you know, when institutes are being given sadaqa, one should specify, is it either optional or compulsory? And if optional, one should specify whether it's restricted to the poor or it could be used for any other dini cause.
2: The next question, Mufti, it says that what does taghabun mean in Islam?
3: The Arabic word taghabun, which means great loss or deprivation, comes from the word ghabun, which means loss when buying or selling someone short. And therefore, the Day of Qiyamah is called Yawm al-Taghabun, the day of great loss or deprivation, because of what will become apparent on the day of loss of those who follow disbelief and misguidance. For they have sold the year after for the sake of worldly gain. So their loss will become apparent. Whatever profit they made will perish. And one of the Mufassireen, the original meaning of Ghaban is to hide something. Ghaban refers to a place where something is hidden. So that is another meaning of the word.
2: Next question. Did Nabi sallallahu alayhi wa sallam eat watermelon with fresh dates?
3: Said Aisha radiallahu anha reports, Kana ya'akulu bittikh birutab. Nabi sallallahu alayhi wa sallam 8 watermelon with fresh dates. So yes, you know, if you're eating it, eat it with the intention of, with the niyyah of following the sunnah, and you'll get reward of that. So the narration is authentic and has been mentioned by reliable hadith in the Shamaile Muhammadi in the Jami Tirmidhi. But now the narration doesn't say specifically watermelon. It says melon. So there are different opinions amongst the commentators of hadith with regards to this. Some say it was a yellow melon, while others say it was a green melon, which we refer to as watermelon. One group say that it could have been both. So the reason behind eating dates with either watermelon or cucumber is that, as indicated by Sayyidah Aisha, that Nabi Sallallahu Alaihi Wasallam used to eat watermelon and fresh dates, and he would say that we are neutralizing the heat of these, the dates, with the coldness of the melon. So we are neutralizing the coldness of the melon with the heat of the dates. And according to the Arabian traditions and other ancient systems of medicine, natural foods are categorized as either cold-natured or hot-natured foods, or neutral. And these foods have an effect on the body in accordance to their nature and may be harmful if consumed in excess. So hence, eating foods of opposite nature then neutralizes the effect of each other. And that is why Nabi Sallallahu Alaihi Wasallam ate the dates with food of a cold nature.
2: The next question, Mufti, it says that can one use the spice nutmeg? I was told it's not permissible because it causes intoxication.
3: Yes, for nutmeg to reach that level, then it has to be an excessive amount. So just using nutmeg would be permissible as a spicing. That is fine.
2: Jazakallah khairan for that, Mufti. In a salah with a jama'at, the musalli, after reading at-tahiyyat, durood and dua, mistakenly makes salam on both sides before the imam made salam. What is the status of his salah? And if this should happen in Jummah salah, what should be done?
3: Yes, so if it's done before the imam made salam, and because you're still behind the imam, then that mistake won't be considered, because you're under the you're still bounded by the imam's salah. So that wouldn't be considered, and one would not have to make sajda to sahw.
2: The next question, it says, can a person be an imam leading a salah sitting in a chair position with the jamaat behind him?
3: If the person is standing for qiyam and making sajda, but only sitting for the qada, then yes, a person can be imam. But if the person is sitting for the sajda or sitting in the standing position, then the person cannot be the imam.
2: The next question, Mufti, it says, is there a reward for giving sadaqah to non-Muslims?
3: Yes, definitely there is a reward. This is a general sadaqah, which one will be rewarded for in terms of one's generosity, in terms of benefiting humanity. There's great benefit for just being charitable in one's nature. And in the hadith, it comes to the effect that the sadaqah in every rukabid. So, al-khalqu iyal Allah, the creation are the family of Allah in a metaphorical sense. And to feed zukabid, anyone, any living animal or any living person, there is reward in that.
2: The next one says that I am a single senior female. My parents are late. I have no children. I have two brothers and nephews and nieces. Who are my heirs?
3: So at this stage, if you pass away, then your brothers will be your heirs, because you don't have any, parents and your children, so your brothers will be your heirs. And then if your brothers have passed away, then at that time your brothers' sons will be your heirs. Obviously, different circumstances, different rulings. We usually determine the heirs at the time of death of a person, because, you know, it could be that by one person having passed away before you pass away changes the entire scenario.
2: The next question, Mufti, it says that I do interiors. So on our quote, we don't ever state how much of fabric is used or the size of rails we quote it on. We just give a full price. When we're working out the price, we work it out on 10 meters, which the client does not know. We give them just the full price. Now, while doing the job, we only use 8 meters. Do we have to refund the amount of 2 meters, even though we did not stipulate the amount we'll use in the quote?
3: Yeah, so you're giving a quote on the entire amount, so therefore you're not bound by that. And that the material belongs to you, and you're simply delivering a finished product. But if it was where you specifically outlined that so much is the material required and this is how much for the material, then that material does not belong to you. It belongs to the customer. And in that case, it will be necessary to return that to the customer after the completion of the job. So, yes, you know, the way it's being done by the person asking the question, that is a more suitable way. So in that case, you don't have that issue of having to give the remaining material to the customer.
2: The next question, Mufti, it says, I think earlier on we spoke about the importance of performing Salah in the masjid. This question says, if there are little kids at home and there's no one to see to them, the mother's not there, in that situation, can the man read his Salah at home? Or should he take the children to the masjid? Can a female child, a girl child, be taken to the masjid where only men are performing their salah?
3: So the issue of, you know, a man staying away from, not going to the masjid because of a valid reason. There are valid reasons. And in a case like this where there is no one to take care of the kids, then that would be a valid reason. And when one does have a valid reason, one shouldn't feel that, okay, I've been, you know, absconded in this. I've been, you know, freed. We should also continue to make istighfar. In terms of taking kids to the masjid, you know, there's nothing to prevent it. As long as the children don't soil and don't make become a nuisance in the masjid, disturbing other musallis, and do not dirty the masjid. There is a narration which says that keep your children away from the masajid. That is obviously for the fear of them dirtying the masjid and causing a nuisance. But if you're able to regulate that, then it would be permissible.
2: Well, for that, Mufti, final question for today. Can I make sajda tilawa between Asr and Maghrib?
3: If the verse was recited at that time, then you can make the sajda tilawa in that time.
2: Oh, okay. Jazakumullah khairan, Mufti, for joining us this morning. Always a pleasure to have you, and Jazakumullah khairan for the informative program.
3: Barakallahu feekum. Assalamu alaikum wa rahmatullahi wa barakatuh.
2: Wa alaikum salam wa rahmatullahi wa barakatuh. That was Mufti Yusuf Musaji with this week's Skill for Success program. It's now time for the 10 a.m. news bulletin. After that, it's Revival Emotion with Hafidha Rehana Umar. I'll be back with you tomorrow morning, inshallah, between 9 and 10 a.m. Until then, assalamu alaikum wa rahmatullahi wa barakatuh.
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1: Assalamu alaikum wa rahmatullahi wa barakatuh. The date today, the 20th of Safar 1448, corresponding to the 4th of August 2026. In your local news, paid social media influences and coordinated fake news campaigns pose a severe threat to South Africa's democracy. This is the view of human rights lawyer Nicole Fritz. She writes that South Africa's Electoral Commission has quietly published what may prove to be one of the most significant pieces of the election reform South Africa has seen in years, a draft electoral code of conduct on countering disinformation. Remarkably, however, it has attracted almost no public debate. Radio Islam interviewed Nicole Fritz, who told us more about the drafted electoral code of conduct on countering disinformation.
2: Right, so as I said in the piece that I wrote, the Electoral Commission has just published this draft code of conduct countering disinformation and called for public comment. My organization, the Campaign for Free Expression, together with the Campaign on Digital Ethics, has responded to that call, and we've made various submissions. I mean, it's an excellent initiative. It's a recognition that elections are no longer fought or contested, you know, simply by affixing political posters to street lamps or by television debates or town hall rallies.
1: No, Nicole told us, what does the code say and where she believes it falls short?
2: Importantly, as I said, it addresses disinformation. Now, disinformation online can take place through a variety of mechanisms. As we've seen, you might have sort of influencer-related content, influencers paid by political actors, political parties, although that isn't made clear. And then there is no consequence for the political party or the political candidates if those influencers are putting out into the world information that is untrue, that is fake.
1: In other local news, March and March leader Jacinta Ngobese-Zuma says protests against undocumented foreign nationals have helped ease pressure on several government departments. She says more than 70,000 undocumented migrants have been repatriated following nationwide protests. Ngobese-Zuma also claims the large-scale repatriation have contributed to a decline in crime. On the African continent, Spain's North African enclave of Ceuta has seen a sharp rise in migrant arrivals, raising questions over whether Morocco eases border controls. While Morocco denies relaxing security, analysts says the surge may carry broader diplomatic and geopolitical implications. Witnesses say normal police checkpoints remained in place, but there was no increased security presence despite growing numbers of migrants.
3: These events were neither the result of chance circumstances nor spontaneous reactions. They resulted from the interaction of several converging factors, foremost among them the malicious exploitation of digital platforms on social media, the spread of misleading information, the activities of human trafficking networks, and misinterpretation of certain legal and administrative information, which created the illusion that it was possible to enter European territory easily without facing legal consequences.
1: In your UMA News, Iranian President Masoud Pezeshkian says Iran will defend its borders but does not seek to expand the conflict. Speaking at a national event, Pezeshkian urged the country to focus on internal strength and unity. He said a united society would help prevent external threats and attempts to destabilize the country. And lastly, Colombia's outgoing president, Gustavo Petro, has repeated allegations that June's presidential election was rigged, rejecting the legitimacy of his right-wing successor, Abelardo de la Espriella. Speaking before journalists in Bogota on Monday, the left-wing that programmers have altered thousands of tally sheets after counts were transmitted to the National Election Agency. He alleged the election was obscure and had been manipulated by foreign powers, and that metadata associated with vote tallies was not more available for review. Radio Islam's Mulana Muhammad Baum has the details.
4: Colombia's electoral authorities and international observers have rejected the fraud claims. Election officials declared in late June that De La Espriella, a conservative with a background in law, had defeated Petro's ally, Ivan Cepeda, by 250,000 votes. De La Espriella is due to be sworn in before Congress on Friday. Some analysts say the allegations could weaken his standing with some voters and deepen Colombia's political polarization. Petro, a former rebel fighter who in 2022 became the country's first socialist president, is barred from his second term by the Colombian constitution and has little ability to stop the transition of power after electoral judges certify the results. Mohammed Bamri, Star News.
1: In your finances now, the rand is trading at 16.49 to the dollar, 22.16 to the pound, and 18.99 to the euro. Gold is trading at 4,064.28 per fine ounce, and Brent crude oil is at 83.77 a barrel. In your Salah times, in Johannesburg, Zohar sets in at 12:19 p.m. and in Durban at 12:07 p.m. I'm Nina Bambini with your Radio Islam News at this hour.
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9: بسم الله الرحمن الرحيم الحمد لله رب العالمين والصلاة والسلام على سيدنا محمد وعلى آله وصحبه أجمعين. Assalamu alaikum wa rahmatullahi wa barakatuh. On Living the Legacy, we are this month putting a spotlight on careers that shape lives and communities. Today, we are taking a closer look at the rewarding and dynamic profession of chiropractic care, a field that is dedicated to helping people manage pain, improve mobility, and live healthier, more balanced lives. Many of us often associate chiropractic care with back and neck pain, but as we learn in today's program, it is far broader. It encompasses spinal health, posture correction, rehabilitation, injury prevention, and much more. Chiropractors work closely with their patients to help treat conditions, not only in relieving their discomfort, but restoring function and enhancing movement as well. Joining us today is Dr. Muhammad Yasin Tagari, an internationally certified sports chiropractor and the owner of Alpha Chiropractic. His expertise extends beyond general practice into the world of sports performance and recovery, where alignment, rehabilitation, and injury management are critical for athletes to excel. His journey offers insight into both the medical and entrepreneurial sides of the profession. And today, we'll explore what it truly takes to pursue a career in chiropractic care, from the academic path and clinical training to the discipline, patient care, and passion required to succeed. We'll also discuss the challenges and rewards of the profession, more about building trust with patients and running a private practice, staying current with healthcare advancement, and balancing science with compassion in hands-on treatment. For many, chiropractic is not just a career, but a calling to serve others through healing and wellness. And as healthcare continues to evolve, chiropractic care is increasingly recognized as an essential part of preventative medicine and holistic well-being. So whether you're someone who is considering a future in healthcare, or you are simply curious about what happens behind the scenes in this growing profession, we are going to look forward to this very insightful and inspiring conversation. And joining us on the program today is our very special guest, Dr. Muhammad Yasin Tagari, internationally certified sports chiropractor and the owner of Alpha Chiropractic. Dr. Tagari, assalamu alaikum and welcome to Radio Islam.
10: Wa alaikum assalam wa rahmatullahi wa barakatuh, and jazakallah for the opportunity to shed some personal insights into the chiropractic profession today.
9: Alhamdulillah, thank you very much. Now, before we speak about this as a profession, could you tell us a bit about your personal journey? What is it that inspired you to choose this field? And were there other career paths you considered before making this decision?
10: I think that's a great question to actually jump back to the origins of where it all started. And during my school years, I knew I always wanted to do something within the health sciences space and do something that allowed me to help people. At the time, as most students go through that journey, we aren't fully aware of exactly where we would like to fit in, but we have kind of a vague idea. However, the real turning point for me came from my own personal experience with chiropractic care after I had sustained a severe knee injury from playing soccer. And at that time, it was quite severe, and I had opted for chiropractic treatment and rehabilitation for my own injury. And what really stood out for me was not just the recovery that I went through, but the fact that I was able to fully return to my sport and I was able to avoid surgery, which at that time was deemed as the most appropriate course of action. Now, that had a huge impact on me, especially as a young athlete who really wanted to get back into their sport and day-to-day living. That experience is what really inspired me then to apply for and pursue a career in chiropractic, as I wanted to be able to help others in the same way that my doctor helped me, particularly those dealing with injuries or that were just trying to get back to doing what they really love. So I think from that point on, my path became much clearer as to what I wanted to do going into my future.
9: Thank you very much for sharing that. We are, during the course of this month of August, airing a series, and we're talking to individuals from different professions, and that gives us more insight. And for many of our younger listeners who are choosing career paths, to have this insight is so valuable in making informed decisions. So thank you for sharing your journey. Now, Doctor, many people hear the word chiropractor, and we may not fully understand what this profession involves. How would you describe chiropractic care to someone who's encountering it for the very first time?
10: That is very true. A lot of people have heard of chiropractors, but it sometimes comes with a bit of apprehension and uncertainty due to the lack of understanding or the awareness that's out there at the moment. And many people don't fully understand what we as chiropractors do, what we can offer, and how we can actually help them in numerous ways. But if we break it down, chiropractors are healthcare professionals who focus on diagnosing and treating all conditions of the human body that relate to your muscles, your joints, and nerves. Now, there's a wide variety within those categories, and this can include items like back pain, neck pain, posture-related issues, as well as sports injuries, which is the area that I specialize in. Now, one important thing to understand is that chiropractic care, as you mentioned in the introduction, is conservative. That means we aim to manage and treat conditions without surgery, using hands-on techniques, trying to avoid as much side effects as possible, focusing on rehabilitation and movement-based care. So it's not just about the spine, as a lot of people always think chiropractors only work with the back and the neck. It's really about improving how the entire body functions and helping individuals improve their overall quality of life.
9: That does sound very comprehensive. What would a typical day in the life of a chiropractor look like, doctor? Take us through what it's like welcoming your first patient. What would a day in the life be like for you?
10: I think that is actually something that I love about my profession. And that's one of the most interesting things about being in this profession. There isn't really a typical day. And I think that's the best part of it. On any given day, you could be treating a wide variety of patients, one after the other, that vary in every walks of life. So a day might start off with a young athlete with a sports injury who just wants to get back onto the field, followed up by an office worker dealing with general stresses and posture-related pain, to an elderly patient who just wants to be able to carry their grandkids and play with their kids, and even infants in their early stages of development. And I think that variety and diversity is what really keeps it interesting, and that constant change is what really keeps us passionate within our practices. That variety is what makes the profession so rewarding as well, because we are constantly interacting with people from different backgrounds, cultures, and different walks of life. In my case, personally, my work also extends beyond private practice, having specialized in sports chiropractic. So I get to do a lot of field side work, as well as involved in the academic space as a lecturer and a clinician at the University of Johannesburg. So my day-to-day schedule can vary quite a bit, which keeps things dynamic and engaging, and I actually prefer it that way.
9: Right. And what type of, we're talking about being on the sport fields, is, are there specific sports that you would be at, or is it just general?
10: So I treat a variety of sports, but just among some of the few more common ones that I have worked with, or the athletes that I see more frequently, are those within the combat sports, such as jiu-jitsu and boxing. Mm-hmm. As well as your soccer players, rugby players, water polo, hockey, just to name a few. A lot of runners and cyclists as well. So there's a lot of diversity in there, but those would be the main and most common ones that I'm working with at the moment.
9: Fascinating. Now, if we could ask you to speak a bit, Doctor, to the learners, the students, those who are interested in pursuing this as a career, which school subjects and personal skills would you say provide the strongest foundation for success?
10: In terms of schooling and students that would like to be interested in this kind of a profession, it's really important to build a strong foundation in your basic sciences while you are in school, as that lays the groundwork for once you enter in university. So the subjects like physical science, biology, chemistry are particularly important because they form the basis of what you'll be learning at university level. And those subjects continue on within your first and second year of studying as well. So having a good understanding of these subjects will make the transition into your studies much more smoother and will also help you help students cope with the academic demands of the course. There are additional requirements for university entry, such as an interview process and observations to actually understand what the profession entails. But subject choices are definitely the strongest starting point, and that would come back to the basic sciences.
9: Listeners, we are speaking to Dr. Mohamed Yassin Takari. He is a South African sports chiropractor and the founder of Alpha Chiropractic. He holds a Master's of Health Sciences in Chiropractic from the University of Johannesburg, is an internationally certified sports chiropractor with FICS, and holds a diploma in interdisciplinary spine care from Eurospine. Dr. Takari currently serves as a clinician at the University of Johannesburg and a secretary on the Executive Council of Chirosport South Africa. Clinically, academically, and internationally, Dr. Takari is actively involved in the advancement of sports chiropractic. chiropractic. Well, we're very grateful to be having you with us to take us through this today on the program, Doctor. Let's continue with that conversation. So you've given some really great advice to the learners who are looking into this career. Take us through what the study path would look like after matric for someone who is ready to become a qualified chiropractor in South Africa. What would that study path look like?
10: Chiropractic, definitely, it's a long journey, but it's a very rewarding one once you reach the end of it. And I, without a doubt, can say I have no regrets of following that long journey and pushing through it. In South Africa, the process typically takes a minimum of 6 years to qualify. Now, this would include two separate components. It's a 4 years bachelor's degree followed by a 2 years master's degree. However, both of those are compulsory for an individual to practice and register as a chiropractor within South Africa. So during the master's, which typically takes a minimum of 2 years, a student would also complete their clinical training and their internship requirements, where they would gain their hands-on experience working with patients under supervision from qualified doctors and practitioners in the field of chiropractic. So once you've actually completed both degrees as well as clinical requirements and the internship, then a student would be able to register with the relevant council and begin practicing as a qualified chiropractor in South Africa.
9: As you said, that number of years and a very rigorous process, definitely, yeah. What would you say for students who are interested, what would be some of the biggest challenges that students do encounter while studying? And since you are in academia as well, what would your advice be on how they can prepare themselves to meet those demands?
10: As with any tertiary education path, chiropractic, it comes with its own set of challenges, and every academic path would come with their own unique set. One of the biggest challenges in a profession like this or within the studies, it's the volume of work that comes with the studies. It's a very content-heavy course covering numerous subjects like your anatomy, diagnostics, pathology, as well as your practical and clinical skills, all of which require consistent effort and consistent development to push through all of those years of studying. And because of that, time management becomes extremely important. Starting early, staying organized, and keeping up with your workload can make a big difference in managing that pressure, instead of trying to cram within small spaces, which many a time we do fall into that trap when they're students. So at the same time, having a genuine passion for the field really helps, because it keeps you motivated during the more demanding parts of your journey. So looking at the fulfillment that you get from the profession will really keep that drive and keep that passion going throughout those challenges and throughout those ups and downs of the study process.
9: Right. And, you know, I want to come back to that misconception that many of us have or had. When we hear the word chiropractor, we think back pain or neck pain. And I'd like if you could shed some more light on that, because in reality, chiropractic care supports patients in numerous other ways. Could you perhaps summarize and take us through more of that so our listeners can be better informed and have an understanding and a deep appreciation for your profession, for your line of work, please?
10: Yes, absolutely. And definitely, there is a misconception that chiropractors only treat back pain, but the scope of the profession is much broader than that. While we do treat back pain and neck pain as one of the most common areas within our field, we also manage a wide range of other conditions affecting the entire body. And just to dive into a few examples, that can include sports injuries like your common sprains and strains, some overuse conditions such as tennis elbows or frozen shoulders, which can affect different populations at different times in their life, as well as even posture-related issues, the different types of headaches that people may be experiencing, and other conditions that develop over the course of one's life or during their day-to-day activities. So we also do work with a very diverse range of patients, and that can range from athletes and working professionals to the elderly, as well as toddlers, infants, and babies. depending on the specific needs that they may have. Ultimately, the goal is to improve how the body functions as a whole and to help individuals achieve a better quality of life, maintaining function, being able to live your life to the fullest without aches, without pains, and with ease.
9: Absolutely. And finally, for the class of 2026, there are many who may still feel uncertain about their future careers. There may also be parents who, culturally, we often feel that our children are most stable in careers like medical doctor, lawyer, teacher, accountant. You are very passionate about what you do. You love the choices you've made. How important is family support and mindset to you as you share some advice for the class of 2026?
10: That's a great question. And from my personal experience, I know I was very thankful and I'm very grateful that I always had my family's support throughout these decisions and without hesitancy as I engaged and developed myself within this profession. But also as a lecturer and someone who is within the space of academia, lecturing first-year students as well as being a clinician for master's students, that family support and that support from immediate friends and family is extremely important. It really helps an individual get through their studies. It keeps their passion going. It removes that hesitancy and that doubt that they might have in the back of their mind. And very often those doubts and hesitancies are not there until someone else puts it there. And dumbing down on someone else's passion, it can be really detrimental for them. So I would say it's really important to have that family support, that emotional support throughout the journey. And I don't see it as something that anyone would regret once they go through the entire course and the program and come out on the other end of it. It would be a great profession for anyone who's passionate about helping others and passionate about being there and just getting people back to their normal day-to-day lives.
9: Absolutely. And so, Doctor, we've taken us through what this line of profession involves. You've given advice to students. You've shed some insight. You've taken us through what this line of work is all about. And for our listeners who may be ready to try chiropractic care for the first time ever, where do they start? We have listeners across South Africa and beyond. But just for our South African listeners, where do they start looking? I think the first question most people would ask is, where do I find a chiropractor in my town or city? How do they get started? What should they be looking for?
10: One amazing thing that I say we have as South Africans is we have a lot of chiropractors available in our country. It's a very rapidly growing profession. Certain areas might have more than others, but the fact that we have so many chiropractors and that the profession is so accessible is a great benefit that we do have. In terms of finding a registered and accredited chiropractor within your area, the best option would be to go to the Chiropractic Association of South Africa website. That is abbreviated as CASA, C-A-S-A. So if anyone searches for the CASA website, it will pop up as one of the first prompts. And there's a lovely feature within that website that has a find a chiropractor. You can just put in your location and it will show you all the chiropractors within your immediate vicinity, as well as their practice details, what are the areas of speciality,

0: 8. Guys do have access to those as well. So if anyone else would like it, they can reach out directly, and they're more than welcome to even just inquire and discuss if chiropractic would be the right choice for them before we book a consultation. As I think the most important part is knowing which healthcare professional is the right one for you at the right time. So just to discuss and make sure it is the appropriate care at the appropriate time. Happy to have those conversations and those discussions as well.
1: Wonderful. And lastly, doctor, where do you see, you know, you mentioned that chiropractic care is something that's easily or readily available in terms of there being many chiropractors in South Africa, and for that we're grateful. Where do you see chiropractic care 5 years from now in terms of the everyday household? What do you hope, or how do you hope to see that the profession impact and assist, support people 5 years from now in South Africa?
0: I think it's a common vision that many chiropractors within South Africa have, and you see the disadvantage that many people don't have access to chiropractic care. First off, from not knowing about the profession, knowing what the profession can offer, but also the profession not being accessible in terms of our public healthcare system. So I think within a 5 or 10 year vision, many of us as chiropractors would hope for the integration of chiropractic in public healthcare and having those options available to the greater population of South Africa, and not just being within the space of private healthcare. That would be a major milestone with the integration of the profession with other healthcare professionals. At present, we do have fantastic integration and collaboration between healthcare professionals, but that boundary between private and public healthcare is definitely a challenge that we would all like to see come down within a 5 or 10 year vision.
1: Inshallah, inshallah. It's been wonderful speaking to you, doctor. Thank you very much amidst your busy schedule to be with us here on Radio Islam and help us understand more and appreciate this beautiful career and how it is a profession that supports so many people. And again, so wonderful to hear how fulfilling it is. And I think this in itself will be very inspiring and encouraging for our youth in this career series. Thank you very much for your time. May Allah bless you and give you barakah in all that you do. Jazakumullah khair and assalamu alaikum wa rahmatullahi wa barakatuh.
0: Ameen. Jazakallah for the opportunity and wa alaikum assalam wa rahmatullahi wa barakatuh.
1: Today on the program, we were speaking to Dr. Muhammad Yasin Tagari. 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
1: And before the break, we were speaking to Dr. Tagari. We were talking about and understanding more about the chiropractic profession. There was lots for us to learn and to benefit from there. And may Allah subhanahu wa ta'ala make us of those who are always eager, curious to learn, to understand more, to explore more. I think very often we place ourselves in these tiny little boxes and look at careers in a very small black and white box, but to understand that there's so much more out there and to be open and ready to learn more is indeed just such a blessing and a ni'mah, alhamdulillah. If there are any other topics that you would like us to focus on in our program and explore further, please do let us know. We'd love to include those topics in our programs as well. We're going to turn our focus now to our Islamic angle of the program. And again, as always, we'd like to encourage you that if there are any topics that you would like us to focus on in the program, we would love to hear from you. So feel free to drop us a message and let us know what type of topics you'd like us to look at or guests that you'd like us to feature on in our program. And with that, we head into our next segment of the program. As always, remember that you can be in touch with us by dropping us an email. It's hana@radioislamlive.com and letting us know your recommendations of topics or guests that we could have featured on our programs in future. With that, we move into our next segment. And this takes us to something really important. We talk about the different ways in which Nabi Muhammad sallallahu alayhi wa sallam inspires us and how we learn more about our role model and the different lessons he gives us. And one of those lessons that Rasulullah sallallahu alayhi wa sallam teaches us is that of empathy. Through his modeling of it, we learn so much about what it means to be empathetic. The Quran Kareem in Surah 33, Ayah 21 tells us, "Indeed, in the Messenger of Allah, you have an excellent example. For whoever has hope in Allah and the last day and remembers Allah often." There have been many books written about the life characteristics of Nabi Muhammad sallallahu alayhi wa sallam. And as Muslims, we are reminded of his actions and deeds in the collection of ahadith, which are meant to serve as real life examples for human interaction. The human being is a creation of habit, and as such, we can fall into both good and bad habits. And so it is a wonderful habit to speak and refer to the life example of Nabi Muhammad sallallahu alaihi wasallam and to implement the precedent that was set by him in our daily lives. We often focus on teaching our children about the life of Nabi Muhammad sallallahu alaihi wasallam and even encourage Muslim women to study his life and the life of his wives for guidance. Rasulullah sallallahu alaihi wasallam should be foremost in the lives of all human beings, and as Muslims, we seek to be obedient and serve Allah. Rasulullah sallallahu alaihi wasallam serves as an ultimate example of empathy for men as well. And this is an example that should be studied and emulated. So when we look at the early skills development in the timeline of the seerah, Rasulullah sallallahu alaihi wasallam as a young person served as a shepherd. Then he began to travel with his uncle. And both of these activities are things that develop the character of a person, and they're careers that require and enrich the development of empathetic qualities. So a shepherd's main duty is the safety and welfare of his flock. And that requires the shepherd to be observant of his flock, to recognize and respond to any potential dangers. These are skills that men benefit from by developing, because the extra strength afforded to them by Allah places men in the position of being the protectors. In addition, Rasulullah sallallahu alaihi wasallam was a businessman. The skills to be a successful businessman involve problem solving, negotiations, and understanding finances. A businessman who travels as a merchant develops the skill of recognizing, appreciating, and successfully interacting with people of different groups and cultures. A businessman learns to build rapport with those he works with. And most importantly, a businessman makes money again, a skill that men benefit from developing because Allah has tasked men with providing the financial maintenance for their families. And then we look at the exemplary family life. There have been many articles and books written about how Rasulullah sallallahu alaihi wasallam behaved towards his wife, Khadija radiallahu anha, and later on the other wives, Ummahat al-Mu'mineen. There's no question that he treated his wives and children with kindness and grace, the very definition of empathy. For Muslim men who often live in cultures with predominantly Muslim populations, if the life example of Rasulullah sallallahu alaihi wasallam was practiced extensively, the accusations of sexism and female oppression would not exist. Surely Rasulullah sallallahu alaihi wasallam went against the norms of society at that time by marrying a woman who, according to most historians, was older than himself, and who a woman who initiated the proposal and who was twice married and widowed. Our dear beloved Rasulullah sallallahu alaihi wasallam appreciated the true worth of this woman as a wife and as a mother of his children. And so Rasulullah sallallahu alaihi wasallam's behavior increased the value of widowed and divorced women, as well as acknowledge that women in these circumstances are full of life and potential. And we know of how she went on to be very prolific and delivered heirs for herself and her husband. In a Muslim society, following and implementing the example of Rasulullah sallallahu alaihi wasallam, there should never be a problem with older, widowed or divorced women obtaining husbands or positions of respect in society. And then we talk about the bravery and steadfastness of Rasulullah sallallahu alaihi wasallam. And this in itself is incredible. Subhanallah. This in itself is incredible. Rasulullah sallallahu alaihi wasallam faced many hardships, and in the history of his life, he was beaten, starved, chased out of the city, boycotted. He endured constant threat of war. And we know one of the most heartbreaking trials was when he visited Taif and the mobs pelted him with stones and cursed him, sallallahu alaihi wasallam. But even with these challenges, he did not break. He did not resort to fits of anger or destruction. He did not himself hurl foul insults or take hostages in revenge. When his condition changed, he did not serve as a despot. You know, Rasulullah sallallahu alaihi wasallam continued, even in Fathi Mecca, the conquest of Mecca, he handled it with such dignity, such honor and respect. And it takes extreme strength of character to have and hold a position that one firmly believes in and not crack under pressure. But the key to the compassion and insight of Rasulullah sallallahu alaihi wasallam was his ability to stay the course, while not being so unbending or unreasonable that the opposing viewpoint is subjugated. Many Muslim men in positions of authority could benefit from remembering that holding firmly to a position is fine, but a Muslim is always safe from injustice from another Muslim, and our disagreements must be settled in a manner keeping with the life example of Nabi Muhammad sallallahu alaihi wasallam. Surely this is what Allah would expect for the believer. The world we live in today is one that seems to have little empathy for other human beings. The Muslim community is guilty sometimes of a lack of empathy from the smallest things, from giving the salam to someone who is not from our community or not from the same village in India, right? To welcoming new believers, those who have reverted to Islam, to engaging with our neighbors who may be experiencing hardship. Think about the way that many of us sadly shun women who are widowed or divorced. But the example of how to act in all these situations was given to humankind more than 14 centuries ago. Rasulullah sallallahu alayhi wa sallam may have described himself as just a man submitting to Allah the Most High, but he is definitely a man that men should look to for a definitive example of manhood. The responsiveness of Rasulullah sallallahu alayhi wa sallam to the people around him is the most excellent example for all of us to follow, and it will surely help us as we seek to behave in a manner that is most pleasing. May Allah subhanahu wa ta'ala make us of those who are taking up actions, making choices that are pleasing to Allah subhanahu wa ta'ala. May Allah subhanahu wa ta'ala make us of those who choose to follow the example of Rasulullah sallallahu alayhi wa sallam. May Allah make us of those who choose to live by the sunnah of Nabi Muhammad sallallahu alayhi wa sallam. We say we love Rasulullah sallallahu alayhi wa sallam, but in which way, in which part of our character, our akhlaq, do we actually display that in our adab? May Allah subhanahu wa ta'ala grant us this understanding. May Allah subhanahu wa ta'ala make us of those who love Rasulullah sallallahu alayhi wa sallam and take that love and infuse that in the choices we make, in how we live, in how we behave, in how we carry ourselves. Inshallah. Ameen. Today's program, we're going to conclude with a short Quranic reflection, a reflection penned by Rayyan Shafi, who writes, "The purity of the inner self depends on how much you remember, desire, and think about the Akhirah." Again, the ayah we mentioned earlier, Allah subhanahu wa ta'ala says in Surah 33, ayah 21, "Indeed, in the Messenger of Allah, you have an excellent example for whoever has hope in Allah and the Last Day and remembers Allah often." He writes, "A few days ago, while I was having my meal during break time at work, there were three other co-workers on the same table who had already finished eating because they started before me, and they were engaged in a casual conversation, and I was pretty much not saying anything at all and just listening to them. The discussion at one point centered around nostalgic feelings about their old experiences in their homeland, old memories, and the shared feelings that they had for their Bangladeshi cultural roots and how it's becoming harder to maintain that. They were speaking in my native language, but again, for some reason, I wasn't able to situate myself into that discussion nor find it that interesting. Later on, I started thinking that even though such conversations are sometimes a good thing and it's a good way to spend time and socialize with others, it suggests that many of the things that people value so much and feel nostalgic for are kind of a possible sign of being heedless about the Akhirah, the culture, the memories, the good old days, and even our relational ties will be completely forgotten on the day of resurrection because those things won't matter anymore. Then we will truly realize what has more value and importance in Allah's sight compared to the more worldly issues that people talk about." Surah Sa'd, ayah 46, Allah subhanahu wa ta'ala tells us that Ibrahim, Ishaq, and Ayyub alayhim as-salam were all chosen by Allah, peace be upon them all, were all chosen by Allah because of an exclusive and special quality. Do you know what that quality was? The remembrance of the Akhirah, of the home, the hereafter. And so if this quality can be cultivated within ourselves too, then inshallah we will be more purified and our hearts will not get diverted by the noise and distractions around us. In Surah Sa'd, ayat 45 and 46, we read, "Wadhkur ibadana Ibrahim wa Ishaq wa Ya'qub ulil aidi wal absar inna akhlasnahum bi khalisatin dhikra ad-dahr." And remember our servants Ibrahim, Ishaq, and Ya'qub, men of strength and insight. We truly choose them for the exclusive quality, the remembrance of the home, the hereafter. May Allah subhanahu wa ta'ala grant us this understanding. With that, we come to the close of this week's edition of the program. We'd like to remind you to share with us your recommendations for topics and guests that you'd like us to have featured on the program. Drop us an email, hana@radioislamlive.com. That's hana@radioislamlive.com, with your recommendations of guests and topics that we could feature on future editions of the program. I want to take a moment to thank our esteemed guest from the first segment of this hour, Dr. Muhammad Yasin Tagari, who spoke to us about the journey as a chiropractor and chiropractic care. And I would also like to thank our engineer, Brother Ziad Milanzi, our producers, Sister Mumtaz Musa, and you, our listeners, for joining us for this edition of Living the Legacy. You can look forward to much more on our program throughout this month, inshallah, as we continue with many other topics to support our learning, our understanding, and helping us gain deeper awareness, inshallah. Amongst the topics you can look forward to later this month, on the 11th of August, we'll be speaking to Aisha Mia, a career as a travel agent. That's going to be interesting. And many more topics coming up in the course of this month. Look forward to that. Until we meet again, assalamu alaikum wa rahmatullahi wa barakatuh.
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1: Assalamu alaikum wa rahmatullahi wa barakatuh. The date today, the 20th of Safar 1448, corresponding to the 4th of August 2026. In your local news, President Cyril Ramaphosa has endorsed the first phase report from the Eskom restructuring task team, which reinforces the plan to make South Africa's transmission network fully independent of Eskom. The report follows months of delays at the ERTT mis-submission deadlines on both 30th of May and 30th of June. The country has slowly been moving towards what is generally called the unbundling of Eskom. Radio Islam discussed this with energy expert Chris Seeland about what exactly this unbundling is and what it's meant to achieve.
2: Right. Eskom at the moment comprises generation, transmission and distribution. The transmission portion of Eskom has been restructured into a wholly owned subsidiary of Eskom called Eskom NTCSA. So it is not an independent company. It is wholly owned by Eskom, and it is within the Eskom group and is controlled by Eskom because they are the only shareholder.
1: Chris explained how far along Eskom's unbundling process is and how long it is expected to take.
2: Yeah, so first of all, the plan is for Eskom Generation to also become a subsidiary company of Eskom Holdings, and for distribution business to become a subsidiary company of Eskom Holdings. One's got to decide, or government has got to decide, because government actually is the shareholder of Eskom Holdings. So it's up to government to decide. It's not up to Eskom to decide. It's up to government. Government is the shareholder to decide what it wants to do with Eskom Generation, what it wants to do with Eskom Transmission, what it wants to do with Eskom Distribution.
1: In other local news, paid social media influencers and coordinated fake news campaigns pose a severe threat to South Africa's democracy. This is the view of human rights lawyer Nicole Fritz. She writes that South Africa's Electoral Commission has quietly published what may prove to be one of the most significant pieces of election reform South Africa has seen in years, a draft electoral code of conduct on countering disinformation. Remarkably, however, it has attracted almost no public debate. Radio Islam interviewed Nicole Fritz, who told us more about the draft electoral code of conduct on countering disinformation and whether it's still open for submission.
3: So no, the submissions have now closed, and so we're now waiting for the Electoral Commission to engage with the submissions that have been made, and then to propose a reworked, refined version of the code. It may then be that that elicits further discussion, and there may be further opportunity then to make submissions to the Electoral Commission. But at this point, that window for comment has closed.
1: And on the African continent, the bodies of Zimbabwean national Motabo Zandile Chuma and her two daughters have arrived in Harare ahead of their burial in Bulawayo. The trio were allegedly killed in the United Kingdom last month, while the children's father remains in custody in South Africa. Family members and mourners gathered to pay their respects before the funeral scheduled for today.
4: Police say Motabo and her daughters were allegedly killed by her husband, Dondana Mkanyisi Chuma, on July 3rd in the United Kingdom. Meanwhile, Dondana Mkanyisi Chuma remains in police custody in South Africa after allegedly fleeing there following the incident. Authorities in the United Kingdom and South Africa are continuing legal proceedings as investigations into the case move forward.
1: In your Umu News, Israeli forces have intensified military operations in the Gaza Strip despite the announcement of a roadmap for the second phase of the ceasefire. U.S. President Donald Trump described Hamas's acceptance of the deal as a major step towards security and stability. Meanwhile, at least 26 Palestinians, including women and children, were killed in Israeli attacks over the weekend, according to reports. And lastly, a Russian soldier in Crimea allegedly shot and killed one fellow soldier before opening fire on a civilian, killing three people. Three others were injured in the attack, and the suspects had been arrested, according to Russian-installed Sevastopol Governor Mikhail Razvozayev. Authorities say the motive is still under investigation and have urged the public not to spread rumours. And in your finances, now the rand is trading at 16.49 to the dollar, 22.16 to the pound, and 18.98 to the euro. Gold is trading at 4,067.07 per fine ounce, and Brent crude oil is at 83.77 a barrel. In your Salah times, in Johannesburg, Zohar sets in at 12.19 p.m. and in Durban at 12.07 p.m. I'm Nina Bambini with your Radio Islam News at this hour.
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1: 11:07 Central African Time. Assalamu alaikum wa rahmatullahi wa barakatuh. Welcome to the Zafira Kaka on Air show, live on Radio Islam International. It is a beautiful, beautiful Tuesday morning in Johannesburg, South Africa. Today is Tuesday, the 4th of August, 2026, our corresponding Islamic day this morning. We are currently in the 20th day, rather, of Safar 1448. Welcome to the show. It is lovely to be in your company this morning. Inshallah, we're going to be chatting right up until 12 o'clock for yet another jam-packed show. And please do tune into the program. You can text or you can call into the show, or you can send me a DM on Instagram at Zafira Kaka on Air. The text number is 072-786-1548. And let's jump in today's date and day and all the happenings on this date in history. As I said, it's the 4th day of August 2026. Today in the history books, the very first printing of the Zohar in Spain popularized the study in 1558. In 1821, Russian Antarctic expedition led by Fabian Gottlieb returned from Kronstadt after being for the first to circumnavigate Antarctica, and this had happened in 1821. In 1993, Rwandan Hutus and Tutsis signed a peace treaty in Arusha in Tanzania. Also on this date, in 1983, there was the military coup, a coup in Upper Volta. Anne Frank was captured on the state in 1944. In 1914, Britain declared war on Germany. And those are some of the happenings that had happened on the state in history. Today is a lovely day in Johannesburg, South Africa. It is the 4th day of August 2026. We're in a brand new month. And we are 216 days into the year. There's 149 days left in 2026. It's also the 31st Tuesday of the year, as well as the 31st week of the year. And the popular observations around the world today is National Guard Day. It's Single Working Women's Day. It's Chocolate Chip Biscuit Day. Today is Festival Day in the British Virgin Islands. It's a Cultural Day in St. Kitts and Nevis. It's Coast Guard Day in the United States. It's Constitution Day also in the Cook Islands. Today is International Clouded Leopard Day. And those are some of the observations that are commemorated around the world on the 4th day of August 2026. With that, let's go for a quick break, inshallah. We'll continue chatting more after this.
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1: Assalamu alaikum and welcome back to the show. It's 11:13 Central African Time on this beautiful day in Johannesburg, South Africa. Welcome to the program. It is, we are in the midst of World Breastfeeding Week. And this morning we're chatting about the challenges. We're also chatting about the resilience that breastfeeding moms have. And joining me on the program is Reysa Chada from Babies in Bali. Reysa, assalamu alaikum. Welcome to the show. It's lovely to have you on air with us this morning.
2: Wa alaikum assalam, Safiya. Jazakallah so much for having me on.
1: You're most welcome. It's lovely to be chatting to you, and also a very important topic. Sometimes I wouldn't say it's taboo, but I think it's not as spoken about because you know, there's kind of this stigma. I wouldn't even say stigma, but like, it's breastfeeding moms. It's so encouraged by both pediatricians and doctors, and even if you're going the healthier route. But at the same time, there's also the counter philosophy to say fed is best and give up as soon as it starts getting difficult and start giving the bottle because at least your baby is being fed. But share a little bit of your breastfeeding journey with us, Reysa, this morning.
2: So I'm so excited to speak about World Breastfeeding Week because it means so much to me, and it's something that I am so passionate about because it isn't just about feeding a baby. To me, it's about sacrifice, mercy, patience, and that unconditional love. It's giving that part of yourself every single day. And it's often through exhaustion, pain, sleepless nights. And it's one of the most selfless acts of motherhood. But it's often one that's the least recognized. Like you said, it's just supposed to be something that you are supposed to do. And if you can't do it, well, you know, just do something else. I've learned that breastfeeding, it isn't just nutrition. It's comfort after a difficult day. It's connection with your baby. It's a place of safety in a world that's still so new to baby. And it's where a baby finds peace, security, and love. It's so much deeper than just feeding your baby. And Islam honors breastfeeding, Safira. Allah subhanahu wa ta'ala specifically mentions breastfeeding in the Quran, showing us just how important it is. From Surah Baqarah, mothers may breastfeed their children for 2 complete years for whoever wishes to complete the nursing period. I mean, think about that. Allah chose to mention breastfeeding in the Quran over 1,400 years ago, long before modern science understood its incredible benefits, much like with black seed oil, fasting. No, science is just catching up now, but we knew from then how important this is. And another beautiful verse from Surah Luqman: his mother carried him in hardship upon hardship, and his weaning is in 2 years. I love, just had to mention it, because Allah subhanahu wa ta'ala himself acknowledges a mother's hardship. He recognizes the physical, emotional, and mental sacrifice that comes with pregnancy, birth, and breastfeeding. Breastfeeding is an act of worship in itself, and it's something that I really feel is not acknowledged enough.
1: Absolutely. It comes with challenges, though. It's not as romantic and as easy as people make it out to be. How does one negate the challenges of breastfeeding?
2: Definitely, the reality of breastfeeding is that it's beautiful, but it's also incredibly hard. We don't talk about the physical cracking of a woman. We don't talk about mastitis. There's cluster feeding. There's babies waking up every hour. Babies waking up 6 to 8 times every night. Trust me, I am literally in that right now, so I understand. The sore back and aching shoulders, leaking milk, feeling completely out of touch, worrying whether your baby is getting enough milk, breastfeeding while cooking, cleaning, caring for other children. Behind every breastfeeding journey, there's a mother that gives so much more than just milk. She's giving her sleep, her comfort, her time, her energy, and sometimes even her own health. And there's something so interesting that I just recently found out, and that's when a mother weans, her body is called the hormonal drop. And, you know, this is something that new research has been finding out right now. And this is something that a lot of mothers didn't know from back then. So you wean your baby and you don't realize, why am I feeling depressed? Why am I feeling so sad? This is something that I wanted. Why am I feeling, you know, for lack of a better word, crazy? But this is actually something hormonal that happens within your body. So it's so important for mothers to know that we see you, we acknowledge you, and we know that you are physically going through a huge change in your body as well.
1: I was researching the show and reading about how back in the day they would send kids to almost like the desert, and they would send them, they would employ milk mothers and wet nurses. And to me, it represented the importance of breastfeeding, the difficulty for a mother, and also the importance of support when one is undergoing a breastfeeding journey. What can you share with us in terms of the importance of that support?
2: Support changes everything. You know, our mothers and grandmothers did the very best they could with the knowledge they had, and we honor them for that. But today we have so much more research and understanding about breastfeeding. So instead of placing pressure on mothers, let's encourage them. Let's support them. Let's trust them. Every mother's journey is different, you know. Everybody possibly couldn't breastfeed, and if that's what you decide to do, then that's your choice. But let's acknowledge and honor mothers that have it. It's important to remember that not every mother is able to do it. Some have medical conditions, some struggle with supplies, some have very traumatic births, some need medication. So mothers should never feel judged. Allah subhanahu wa ta'ala does not burden a soul beyond what it can bear. Your love for your child, it's not measured only by how you feed them. Every mother deserves that compassion, and every mother especially deserves that support. The father is obviously, you know, said to provide and support, and this is especially when the mother is nursing. A father obviously cannot feed the child in the same way, but he can encourage his wife, bring her water, help during the night, care for the older children, protect her rest, and, you know, I think this one is so incredibly important, thank her for everything that she's doing. Because sometimes that support is what helps the mother continue. And that's the line between and continuing on that journey.
1: How does one not give up? Because, you know, in the beginning, it's difficult. It's really difficult when you just begin the journey. And a lot, we mentioned it on air yesterday as well. It's the part of giving birth nobody really warns you about. So how does one continue to be resilient in this journey again with against the backdrop of everybody telling you just give the bottle, it's easier, it's much easier to do the bottle feeding?
2: Definitely, you know, a lot of people tell you that, and that you now have that freedom, but remember that your children are an amana from Allah subhanahu wa ta'ala. So every feed, I would say, is an investment in their health, their emotional well-being, and their future. In Islam, children don't only have the right to food, they have the right to be nurtured with mercy, with compassion, and with love. So where possible, your breastfeeding is a part of fulfilling that trust, I think, that Allah subhanahu wa ta'ala has provided. It's such a great act of worship. So I try and tell myself that, you know, personally, when it does get really hard, because as Muslim mothers, it's important to remember that breastfeeding can be an act of ibadah as well. If our intention is to fulfill the rights Allah subhanahu wa ta'ala has given our children, then every feed carries a reward. Your changing nappies can be a reward. Rocking a baby at 2 a.m. can be worship. Breastfeeding can be worship. Remember that sometimes the greatest acts of worship happen quietly, in the middle of the night, when nobody sees them but Allah subhanahu wa ta'ala. So I think keeping in mind that you are doing so much more than just feeding, because people will say, just, you know, give a bottle. But keep that in mind, that your breast milk is so incredibly amazing for your baby. It's a literal living food. It changes according to the baby's age and needs. So, for example, when a baby becomes ill, that milk increases your protective antibodies to help fight infection. I mean, how incredible is that? Allah subhanahu wa ta'ala tailor-made the milk for the baby. Nighttime breast milk naturally contains higher levels of melatonin, so it helps the baby to sleep better. And, you know, in itself, breast milk has millions of beneficial bacteria that build a healthy gut, that strengthen the baby's immune system. So despite all medical advances, no lab has ever managed to recreate everything found in breast milk. And it's truly one of Allah subhanahu wa ta'ala's most remarkable creations. So you're telling yourself constantly, I am giving my baby the absolute best. I am trying my best and giving my baby the absolute best that I can give within my capacity. And I think that will really help. That, of course, coupled with a good support system. But, you know, Safira, unfortunately, in today's day and age, they say a village, but there is really, we lack a village these days.
1: There's no village.
2: There is really no village. So at the end of the day, it's you, your mind, your connection with Allah subhanahu wa ta'ala. And I think that helps you to pull through more than anything else.
1: And emotionally, how does one prepare for this journey? For a lady's listening in and she's about to embark on the journey of giving birth and having and nurturing her child, what advice would you share, Reza?
2: I think emotionally, you know, it's something that we really need to mentally and emotionally prepare ourselves for, because it goes without saying that this is just something that you are supposed to do. But when you are in the thick of it, it is so much of sacrifice on a woman. And that is something that is taxing, not only emotionally, physically as well. It's something that you choose to do every single day. You choose to nurse your baby throughout the course of the night. And, you know, babies that are generally breastfed tend to wake up more often during the night than, you know, the couple of babies that are given the bottle. So you are going to be prepared for more sleepless nights. You are going to be prepared to perhaps be the only sole provider and sole caregiver for your baby. And that is the hardest part to go through, because you can't ever be separated from your baby, especially in the early stages. But it is so worth it. It is so incredibly worth it when you see that little baby, you know, getting those little fat rolls on them, and when they get a little bit more chunkier, knowing that alhamdulillah to Allah subhanahu wa ta'ala's mercy and blessings, I did that. I managed to nurture that child. I managed to grow that child. I managed to help that child when they're sick. I managed to do everything for that child through the sacrifice, through the intention. So emotionally, be prepared that it's not going to be easy. You know, for some mothers, it's completely the opposite. It is very easy, alhamdulillah, and they manage to do it, you know, wherever they go, they manage to do it with ease. But for of mothers, it isn't. There's mothers that find it incredibly uncomfortable to, you know, perhaps have to feed in public. Obviously, with the nursing cover and everything, it can still be more difficult. There's mothers who prefer to be in the privacy of their own homes. Both are completely acceptable. Alhamdulillah, both are completely at your, you know, whatever you decide at your capacity that you can do. But it is a very emotional journey. A lot of mothers get to the point where they just can't do it anymore and they wean, and it's even worse because you have that hormonal drop. And I think it's so important to be prepared for that. Like, I'm so happy that it's now coming out that there's a name for that. It's called a hormonal drop. And there is a process that your body goes through from when you start feeding. Your body produces hormones that actually hold on to fat more so that you can produce that milk for the baby. So there's so much of pressure postpartum to get back to your pre-pregnancy weight or to lose weight quickly. Women put that pressure on themselves. Society puts that pressure on themselves. But your body in itself is releasing a hormone that actually makes you hold on to that fat for your baby, so that you can nourish your baby, so that you can feed your baby. So having that knowledge and preparing your mind for that makes it so much easier. So, you know mentally, okay, I'm not bouncing back, you know, in inverted commas, as quickly as I would like to, because my body is currently producing a hormone that is not going to go away. But this hormone is nourishing my baby. So alhamdulillah, that is worth it. So it takes a lot. It takes a lot emotionally. It takes a lot physically. And it's really good to have that in your mind that, you know, you are doing your best for your baby. You're sacrificing 2 years or however long you decide that you're going to do this for. And alhamdulillah, it is truly worth it in the end.
1: Absolutely. Is there any help that exists in terms of groups or advice that you can turn to? I know the Lalesh League does exist as well.
2: Yes.
1: But is there anything else within our communities?
2: I really don't know. I can't answer that because I've never been a part of any group that, you know, we've got our mom support groups, alhamdulillah. I remember creating my mommy support group almost now 11 years ago when my son was born, because there was that lack of support for women, you know, and for mommies. Like, and these groups are wonderful because mommies just ask whatever question they may have, whether it be breastfeeding, potty training, you know. It's really good to have these mom support groups. So there are quite a few mom support groups out there. I do have one that I started now almost 11 years ago. that's still very much active. Alhamdulillah, where moms are always posting questions about, be it breastfeeding, like I said, potty training. You know, a mom posted today about how do we navigate smaller children with older children and age gaps. So there are support groups out there. There are specific age groups and support groups like the Lalesh Leagues. And, you know, there are midwives and doulas that do specialize in breastfeeding if you maybe have a problem with your latch or you need additional support. I'm quite sure there are a lot of support groups in the areas as well. And if you need to reach out and if you do need help, go for it. If this is something that you really want to do, you have your mindset on breastfeeding, it's something that you've committed to do, and if you're finding it incredibly difficult or you're finding it painful or you're finding it hard, I really think reach out to one of these support groups and get the support that you need. Alhamdulillah, it is available in today's time, and it's something that we could really use if you need it.
1: And you do a lot about nutrition. So what's the importance of good nutrition for all the breastfeeding mums out there?
2: It's very important for you to hydrate yourself. That is exceptionally important because breastfeeding dehydrates you like nothing. I always say there's thirst and then there's breastfeeding thirst, especially in Ramadan. So hydrating with a good electrolyte, I obviously use my AIM products all of the time. I use my Body Life to help keep my milk extra nourished, and I use my Peak Endurance for that extra electrolytes and your B vitamins. So it's important to eat wholesome meals, to look after yourself, because while you're nourishing baby and while you're giving baby all of your time, all of your energy, all of your, you know, mental wellness, all of your emotional well-being, it's so important as mommies to take a step back and realize that you are important as well. You know, focus on that good protein, the good fiber, especially for breakfast. Start off your day right with a good healthy meal. Eat those nourishing meals. Keep up with your supplements. It's very important with the pregnancy supplements that you had throughout your pregnancy to keep doing those postpartum as well, especially if you are breastfeeding.
1: Wonderful. Thank you so much for joining us in conversation this morning. It was lovely chatting to you, Raisa. Where can our listeners find your page on Instagram if they want more information or they just want to follow your parenting journey and all your lovely recommendations that we all love to go out and buy? Mm-hmm. How do they do so?
2: Alhamdulillah, they can find me on Instagram, Healthy Habits by Raisa, and I try and post as many healthy habits as I can daily. Difficult with a little 1-year-old as well, but yes, you can find me on Instagram, Healthy Habits by Raisa. Jazakallah.
1: Ameen. Thank you so much for joining us on the show. We'll catch up again soon. Until then, you take care and assalamu alaikum.

If you are serious about knowing what's really happening in the fast-changing Middle East, then join me on an exciting educational tour to Jordan, Palestine, Syria, and Lebanon. Benjamin and Donald called me and said, "Don't worry, AB, when you come, we'll stop all our nonsense." We depart on the 13th of October. Al-Aqsa is waiting for you. Magical Petra, the Cave of the Seven Sleepers, referred to in Suratul Khaf, and much more. 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Bookings are going fast. 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
1: Assalamu alaikum and welcome back to the show. It is a beautiful Tuesday morning in Johannesburg, South Africa. I hope you enjoyed our discussion, which was all things related to breastfeeding for World Breastfeeding Week. And now we're going to shift focus slightly. I don't know about you guys, but I have a lemon tree that is producing so much of lemons. Alhamdulillah, subhanAllah. So I thought I would talk about citrus recipes because we're at the almost the end of citrus season. Even yesterday we were sitting and squeezing

0: whole lot of oranges because we're trying to get through our orange juice and making fresh oranges. And I'm really enjoying all of beautiful citruses. So I thought I would share some interesting recipes on what you can do with your citrus. And let us start off with the lemons. It's going to be a whole mesh of recipes. So let's start off with our lemons and let's make a lemon drizzle cake, a very soft, very tasty cake. For this one, you're going to need 250 grams of butter or margarine, 1 1/3 cups of caster sugar, 4 eggs, 1 1/2 cups of self-raising flour, and 3 lemons. So it's only 5 ingredients. 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Again, it's very simple. It's 250 grams of your butter, 1 1/3 cups of caster sugar, 4 eggs, and 1 1/2 cups of self-raising flour, and then 3 lemons. You're going to zest the lemons, and you're going to use the lemon juice with 1/2 cup of icing sugar to drizzle on top of the cake. So you're going to preheat the oven, your oven, to 160 degrees Celsius. You're going to grease a loaf tin with baking paper and basically just beat all the ingredients together until everything is smooth. So you'll add in the butter and sugar, the eggs and the flour, and you don't have to do the whole creaming method. You just mix everything together. Once the cake is in, and you don't want to overbeat or overmix this cake, just mix it just until it gets together. Spoon it into your prepared tin and bake it for 1 hour and 15 minutes until a skewer inserted comes out completely clean. While the cake is still warm in the tin, you're going to use a skewer or a thin, sharp knife, and you're going to poke holes all over your cake. Next, you're going to mix 1/2 cup of icing sugar with all those lemons that you zested, and you're going to make a smooth, thin paste. You might need 1 1/2 to 2 lemons, again, depending completely on the size of your lemons. You can also then go extra if you want it to be very, very lemon flavored. You want to go extra on that one. And as soon as the cake comes out, you're going to pour this all over the cake. You're going to allow it to sink in. And finally, you're going to serve. It's a very soft cake. You can also cut some lemon into slices. You can dry out some lemons. And you can also top it with some fresh lemon zest. And this morning, it's all about the easy recipes as well. So the next one I found, one of the easiest way to make a lemon pickle. So this one doesn't, it doesn't need to go into 20 days to prepare. It doesn't need to have a whole situation where you're going to marinate the lemons in the salt and you're going to then make separately your syrup. It's the quickest, easiest way to make a lemon pickle. And you basically need 7 lemons, 2 tablespoons of lemon juice, 3 teaspoons of salt, 1/4 teaspoon of turmeric, 1 1/2 cups of caster sugar, and 2 teaspoons of chili powder. Combine the 4 cups of water with the lemon juice in your pressure cooker, and you're going to pressure cook for 5 whistles until the lemon skins are soft and give away under the pressure of your thumb. In your electric pressure cooker, you can go for about 15 to 20 minutes. If it's still not soft, then you want to go in for maybe another 10 minutes. But it should be, I'm guessing this should be fine in about 15 minutes. As soon as you've pressure cooked your lemons, you're going to drain it. You're going to set it aside. You're going to put it into a large mixing bowl, cut it into quarters. Then you're going to add the salt and the turmeric, and gradually add in the caster sugar while stirring continuously so the sugar dissolves completely. This entire process will take you between 15 and 20 minutes. Finally, you're going to add in the chili powder. You're going to mix it well. And you're going to store it in a jar. And the next day, actually, this pickle or this achar will be ready to eat. It's so quick and so easy. So the trick is to actually cut the lemons and to take the lemons and to pressure cook it so that the lemon skins get soft quickly. And then you're going to combine it with all your masalas. If you want to put achar masala on this as well, you can go ahead and do it. But it's basically that easy. You don't have to do that whole situation where you leave it for a few days with the salt and you're waiting for it to get softened. It's all very, very fast because you're going to edit to that pressure cooker, it will immediately soften the skins. The next one, I'm very into the quick and easy recipes, is an easy cake. It's a traditional Greek cake, and it's made out of cinnamon as well as your oranges. So it's a very unusual cake, so just bear this in mind. What you're going to need is you're going to need about 200 grams of yogurt, 1 1/4 cups of oil, 1 1/4 cups of sugar, 1 1/4 cups of freshly squeezed orange juice, 4 teaspoons of baking powder, the zest of half an orange, 1 teaspoon of vanilla, and you're going to need 1 packet of phyllo dough or phyllo sheets, as well as 4 medium-sized eggs. You're going to need to make a simple syrup with this cake. So you're going to need 1 2/3 cups of water, 1 2/3 cups of sugar, the zest of 1 orange, and 1 cinnamon stick. Take the phyllo dough, place the sheets on a large surface, and leave it at room temperature for 20 minutes in order to dry well. Then spread it onto a baking tray. You can put this in your air fryer as well. And then you're going to bake it on a low heat in your oven, about 100 degrees Celsius. You want the phyllo to be completely dry, almost like a pearl-like texture. To make the Greek orange cake, you're going to make the syrup. You're going to mix together water and sugar, the orange zest and the cinnamon. And you're going to boil it for 5 to 10 minutes until the sugar dissolves and you have a thickened syrup. And the cake itself is so easy. You just mix together vegetable oil, sugar, eggs, the orange juice, the yogurt, the orange zest, and the baking powder. And now is the interesting part. This cake doesn't actually get flour. Instead of flour, you're going to take the phyllo and you're going to mix it into the mixture with your hands. And you're going to mix it so they don't stick too much and add it gradually into the cake mixture. You're going to bake the cake in a pan, and as soon as the cake comes out, you're going to pour over the hot syrup. Actually, the syrup needs to be cold. And finally, you're going to serve this cake ice cold. Make sure it's completely, completely cold. And traditionally, it's served with a tiny bit of ice cream topped with extra a drizzle of the extra syrup, and you can serve it with orange slices on the side. Something we make a lot of cakes, but this one is completely different with the addition of the phyllo, and it's something quite interesting and different. And I'm guessing you could actually substitute the sugar with honey, so it won't be terrible for you in terms of health-wise, but it does sound quite nice all the same. I was on Instagram and I was looking at these, the China fruit in with the syrupy oranges, and Rohana from Mama Taught Me Well, I really liked her recipe. I did try it, I think, 2 years ago. So again, something to do if you have lots of oranges as well as using some China fruit. You're going to need 8 oranges that you'll cut into either thin slices. I prefer to do this, cut into thin slices or cut into wedges, and place it in an airtight container. Now mix together 1 cup of sugar and 2 cups of water. You're going to add to this some China fruit. You're going to need 250 grams of China fruit as well as the China fruit strips. And what makes this really nice is to add the China fruit powder to this as well. Boil it until it reaches a syrup-like consistency. When the syrup cools off, pour it all over the oranges and the China fruit strips and allow this to stay in your fridge overnight, almost to marinate. And when it's done, you are going to have it as a snack. You can also put like the tiniest part of chili powder, so it has that sweet, tangy, salty, or you can put a little bit of salt as well. And it has that, all of those kind of textures and flavors. And it's a really fun way to use up all of your China fruit. And we're ending off with an interesting citrus salad. So basically, it's called a salad, but it's actually sweet. It's a very vibrant, very lovely looking salad. And you can serve it on the side if you want to do a braai, or you just want to serve it as a sweetish salad. And basically, you're going to start off by making a syrup with one large lemon, a quarter cup of honey, 2 tablespoons of water, and 1 vanilla bean that you're going to slit. For the salad itself, you need 2 navel oranges, 2 blood oranges, 2 kiwi fruit, grapefruit, all your citrus. So whatever you have, you can even put nachos, you can put whatever citrus that you enjoy. And you're going to also cut up some fresh mint or fresh basil. And optional is to take some pomegranate seeds and to sprinkle it on top of the salad. Use a vegetable peeler to remove the lemon zest in long strips, leaving as much of the white pith as possible. Juice the lemon in a small bowl. In a small saucepan, you're going to heat together the honey, the water, the vanilla bean seeds, the strips of lemon peel, and a bit of the lemon juice. Simmer this mixture for 5 to 8 minutes until it's infused with lemon and slightly thickened. The next is going to be the cutting of the fruit. So basically, you want to cut off as much of the peel as possible, and you just want to expose the flesh. If you want to cut your oranges in this way, with the kiwis, you're going to remove the peel completely. The same goes with your grapefruit as well as with your blood oranges. And you're going to take your prettiest platter, and you're going to arrange all of the citrus fruits on the platter in a lovely pattern. Finally, you're going to pour over the syrup. Make sure the syrup is ice cold. Pour it over. Remember to leave the lemon, to remove the lemon peel as well as the vanilla bean. And then you're going to take your mint. Make sure you slice your mint into thin ribbons and gently toss it over the salad. If you want to be a little bit fancy, you're going to sprinkle over some pomegranate seeds. And finally, you're going to serve. You can also serve this. Is a very Mediterranean type of salad. I actually got it from a book called The Mediterranean Dish. You're going to serve it. You can either serve it with, it's basically a little bit sweet. So if you don't want to serve it with any food and you don't like that sweet, savory combo, you can actually serve this up with some ice cream, or you can serve it almost as a fruit salad as well, but with only citrus fruits. And that's the last recipe for this morning. It's just gone 11:48 Central African time. We're going to go for our break. If there's any recipes that you love making with citrus, please do let me know on the WhatsApp line, 072-786-1548. Alternatively, you can send me a DM on Instagram at Safira Kaka on Air. We're off to our next break, inshallah, and we'll wrap up the show after this.
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1: Assalamu alaikum and welcome back to the show, 11:52 Central African time on this beautiful day in Johannesburg, South Africa. That's it for our program this morning. 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But if you have any questions or comments or any queries, please do drop me a text message on WhatsApp or on Instagram and I will respond to that. But thank you to everybody for tuning into the show. Until we chat again tomorrow morning from 11 to 12 from myself, Safira, as well as the team here at Radio Islam International. For now, it's Via Manila and Assalamu alaikum wa rahmatullahi wa barakatuh.

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1: Assalamu alaikum wa rahmatullahi wa barakatuh. It is Tuesday, the 4th of August, 2026, corresponding to 20th Safar 1448. From the Radio Islam International News Desk in Durban, this is your news bulletin at 12. Your headline this hour: raid exposes chaos at Gauteng school. A surprise raid at a Gauteng school has uncovered weapons, drugs and widespread absenteeism. Police confiscated knives, scissors, vapes and drugs from pupils at Badarile Secondary School in Gautseng, where 10 serious incidents have been reported since January. Education MEC Lebogang Maile says some learners are skipping classes, while allegations have also surfaced of teachers frequenting taverns during school hours. Maile has vowed disciplinary action, saying anarchy will not be tolerated.
2: There's been a complaint just last week on social media about this school, about bullying, and someone asked that we must intervene. And we did not respond on social media, but we knew, because even in a community meeting we were told that this is one of the most notorious schools. In fact, the kennel will give you some of the stats. There's been murder, for instance, in this school early this year. And that's how things have gotten out of control. We have been told about 5 notorious educators who don't come to school, who don't teach, who go to taverns during school hours. Before I leave, I'm getting a report from the school attendance register.
1: Plans to expand logistics at the Port of Durban are raising concerns about the impact on surrounding communities. Transnet has invited private investors to develop 2 logistics sites at Ambrose Park as part of efforts to increase port capacity and modernize operations. But environmental groups warn that increased dredging, truck traffic and logistics activity could affect residents in the Bluff, Clearwood and Umbilo. They're calling on economic growth to be balanced with community health and safety. Postbank is urging SASSA beneficiaries still using the old gold card to switch to the new black Postbank card before the 31st of August deadline. Around 280,000 beneficiaries have yet to make the change, while more than 1.5 million have already switched. Postbank says it has enough capacity to assist beneficiaries now, but warns against waiting until the final day. Those receiving grants through other banks do not need a Postbank card. In African news, travelling to the United States for business or tourism could now come with an additional cost. A new U.S. visa bond policy, which took effect on August 3rd, allows consular officers to require some applicants to pay a refundable bond of up to $20,000. The measure applies to B1 business and B2 tourist visa applicants from around 50 countries, including 30 in Africa. The bond can be forfeited if travelers overstay or violate their visa conditions. In Uma News, a Muslim woman in Mexico has won a landmark legal battle over the right to wear the hijab in her passport photo. The Supreme Court ruled in favor of Ana Maria Garcia after authorities refused to issue her passport with her hair and ears covered, finding the restriction violated religious freedom.
3: This is a big step forward, but the fight isn't won because that ruling only applies to Ana. Anyone else who wants a passport photo with their head covered for religious or cultural reasons will still be turned away. What we want is for this to apply to everyone.
1: The ruling currently applies only to Garcia, but campaigners are pushing for a nationwide change so others do not have to go to court to exercise the same right.
4: It was such a joy. I wanted to cry, but I didn't. It's like being a small child and being handed the gift you long for most in your life.
1: In news from Palestine, Gaza has held its largest mass funeral, laying to rest more than 100 members of 2 extended families killed in a single Israeli strike in 2023. Their remains were only recently recovered from beneath the rubble and buried in the devastated Al-Sabra neighborhood where the families once lived.
5: Palestinians will lay to rest the remains of 112 Palestinians from Abu Sharia and Al Hassaina family. Both of them are extended families living in a suburban neighborhood in the southern part of Gaza City. Both families have lived under repeated Israeli attacks, and as far as we know, they were among 308 Palestinians who have been killed at that day in Gaza City, including 40 children, 30 women, and 7 people with disabilities.
1: Gaza health officials say around 10,000 people remain buried beneath the rubble, with severe shortage of fuel and heavy equipment hampering recovery efforts. In international news, police in Washington state have arrested a 37-year-old man suspected of starting a massive wildfire near Spokane. The blaze has scorched more than 3,200 hectares, destroyed around 700 buildings, and forced at least 60,000 people from their homes. Firefighters have yet to contain the fire, with extremely dry conditions fueling its spread. Authorities are hoping lighter winds will help crews gain control before temperatures rise again later this week. In our market update, gold is trading at approximately 4,048 rand, 65 cents per ounce. Brent crude oil is trading at $86, 8 cents per barrel. The US dollar is trading at 16 rand 51, the euro at 22 rand 19, and the British pound at 19 rand. In Solar Times, for our Johannesburg listeners, the world sets in at 14 minutes past 12, and the Zohor is at 19 minutes past 12. In Durban, the world set in at 2 minutes past 12, and the Zohor is played at 7 minutes past 12. Your headline this hour: raid exposes chaos at Gauteng School. From the Radio Islam International News Desk in Durban, I'm Anissa Isaac. Assalamu alaikum wa rahmatullahi wa barakatuh.
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6: 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And various anonymous sponsors. May Allah accept these contributions, grant barakah, and raise the status of all Marhumin.
7: The Quran is the speech of Allah, which deserves the utmost respect and attention of the listener. 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
8: أعوذ بالله السميع العليم من الشيطان الرجيم بسم الله الرحمن الرحيم

0: 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reports that Rasulullah صلى الله عليه وسلم said, on the day of judgment, it will be said to the man devoted to the Qur'an, go on reciting the Qur'an and continue ascending the stories of Jannah, that is paradise, and recite in the slow manner you had been reading in worldly life. Your final abode will be where you reach at the time of the last ayat of your recitation.
1: 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Community Technology Center, Marhum parents, grandparents, husband and his parents, and all Marhums and the Ummah, an anonymous sponsor, Mutala family, sponsored by Mutala's Wholesale Builder Supply, Marhum Faisal Karani, Ismail and Khatija Karani, Abdul Hay and Julaika Amaji, and all Marhumin, sponsored by the Karani family of Roshni and Amaji family, Haji Isup, Fatima, Ahmed Rashid, Abdul Samad, 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Muaza Waja, for Marhum Nazir Ahmed Lorgat, sponsored by Tiger Cash and Carry and Tiger Aluminium. 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And various anonymous sponsors, may Allah accept these contributions, grant barakah, and raise the status of all Marhumin.

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2: Assalamu alaikum wa rahmatullahi wa barakatuh. The date today, the 20th of Safar 1448, corresponding to the 4th of August 2026. The New Local News March and March leader Jacinta Ngobese-Zuma has launched the South Africa First Forum aimed at helping citizens access legal services and address human rights issues. She says the forum will provide human rights and legal education, immigration information, advocacy and community support. Ngobese-Zuma says the organization will also litigate against the state when necessary on behalf of South African citizens, particularly black communities.
3: After the 30th of June, we realized, you know, people are thinking this is the end when it's only the beginning. I mean, having a massive protest is not the only way to do, like they say, there are many ways to skin a cat. So it was just one of the ways that we wanted to showcase our dissatisfaction. But as you can see, on Thursdays, we're still very much on the ground. It's more community-based, much smaller marches, pickets, and operations that are being done. But without fail, they're out there. But also when you talk about SA First Forum, it's something that we had a vision of even from inception. You know, we knew that as March and March, we want to do more for the community than just be their voice and, you know, not be able to do anything after that. You know, once you've voiced something out, then what? So SA First Forum is our opportunity as black South Africans, especially, to be able to go out there and fight and take the government head on when it comes to matters that need to be litigated for ordinary South Africans who cannot afford to.
2: In other local news, the Gauteng Department of Education has stepped up efforts to tackle crime, gangsterism and substance abuse in schools with a search and seizure operation at Badirile Secondary School in Kagiso. Police confiscated knives, vapes and cannabis from learners who say more than 10 criminal cases have been reported at the school this year. Gauteng Education MEC Lebogang Maile says regular operations will continue to restore order at the school. And on the African continent, Ugandan opposition leader Kizza Besigye has been admitted to intensive care after collapsing during a court appearance. Besigye, who is facing treason charges, reportedly lost consciousness after rejecting state-appointed lawyers. His wife says he's unable to speak and remains unresponsive. The United Nations has condemned what it describes as a broader crackdown on dissent in Uganda.
4: I found him lying there asleep, but he's very drained. He looked very weak. He remained asleep for a long time. When he could open his eyes, he still cannot talk. He just shakes his head and shakes his hands. I have not come to ask for sympathy. No. I've come to insist calmly but firmly that Dr. Kizza Besigye is entitled to every right and protection guaranteed by the Constitution of Uganda. Nothing more, nothing less. That is his right as it is for every other Ugandan. So I'm not asking for favors. I'm not asking anyone to bend the law. I'm simply asking that the Constitution of Uganda is respected.
2: And in your Omen News, Yemen's internationally recognized government has blamed the Houthi rebel group for a landmine explosion in Hodeidah province that killed four members of the same family and injured six others. The government says the explosion was caused by a landmine allegedly planted by the Houthis and described it as one of the deadliest incidents recorded in the province. It also accused the group of widespread landmine use, saying large parts of the area remain heavily contaminated. And lastly, the Trump administration is drafting a ban on imports of new Chinese-made data center components as part of efforts to protect critical AI infrastructure in the United States. The proposed measure would block new Chinese optical transceivers used to transmit data through fiber optic cables in data centers. U.S. officials say the move is aimed at reducing cybersecurity risks, including data theft, malware, and service disruption. And in your finances, now the rand is trading at 16.50 to the dollar, 22.18 to the pound, and 18.99 to the euro. Gold is trading at 4049.01 per fine ounce, and Brent crude oil is at 83.77 a barrel. In your Salar times, in Johannesburg, Assur sets in at 16.07 p.m. and in Durban at 15.48 p.m. I'm Nina Bambeni with your Radio Islam News at this hour.
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5: This Dua Radan is brought to you by Africa Muslims Agency. The beloved Prophet, peace be upon him, said, "If you want to soften your heart, then feed the poor and pat the head of the orphan." Sponsor an orphan or needy child for 15,000 rand per year with AMA and fulfill this beautiful sunnah.
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1: 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So Allah's Messenger صلى الله عليه وسلم said, Say as they say, and when you finish, ask Allah and you will be given. Sunan Abu Dawood.
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6: The worship of the angels is tasbih, the declaration of the glory and perfection of Allah subhanahu wa ta'ala. Subhanallah, all glory, all perfection belongs to Allah, and anything that is of imperfection or deficiency cannot be attributed to Him. The angels are actually called al-musabbihun, those that constantly glorify Allah. Allah says about them, yusabbihun al-layla wa al-nahar la yafturun, that they glorify Allah subhanahu wa ta'ala night and day, and they never become tired of doing so. I want you to imagine for a moment what the Prophet sallallahu alaihi wasallam said about the heavens above, that there is not a single handspan of the heavens except that there is an angel that has been created to do nothing but glorify Allah subhanahu wa ta'ala and declare His perfection constantly.
7: Subhanallah.
6: Sometimes we get a little bit of a sneak peek into the elaboration of that declaration of Allah's glory and perfection. The Prophet sallallahu alaihi wasallam described to us those that bear the throne of Allah as being of the most mighty angels. And what is it that those angels say? According to one narration, four of them say, Subhanaka Allahumma wa bihamdik, laka alhamdu ala hilmika ba'da ilmik. That all glory and perfection belongs to you, O Allah. You have all praise for your forbearance despite your knowledge. Meaning you still show forbearance and forgiveness despite knowing all things. Subhanallah. The other four angels respond and they say, Subhanaka Allahumma wa bihamdik, laka alhamdu ala afwika ba'da qudratik. How perfect and glorified are you, O Allah. To you belongs all praise for your forgiveness, despite your power. How perfect is Allah subhanahu wa ta'ala that despite His knowledge of all things and despite His power over all things, Allah subhanahu wa ta'ala deals with His creation with forgiveness, despite not needing them. And you see that on the Day of Judgment, that those same angels, when they see the scales being set up, al-mawazin, and the scales are set up for who? They're set up for us as human beings. But when the angels see those scales set up, they would say, Subhanaka ma'abadnaka haqqa ibadatik. How perfect are you? We did not worship you as much as you deserve to be worshipped. And when we get to Jannah bi-ibnillahi ta'ala, and we are with those angels, tasbih becomes to us like breathing, as the Prophet sallallahu alaihi wasallam said. دَعْوَاهُمْ فِيهَا سُبْحَانَكَ اللَّهُمَّ. And Allah tells us in the Qur'an that our call in paradise is how perfect are you, O Allah, glorified are you. So let's talk about this dhikr and what exactly it means. Subhanallah. Tasbih is, first and foremost, as the scholars mentioned, tanzih. It is to remove every form of imperfection and deficiency from being attributed to Allah subhanahu wa ta'ala. And it is only for Allah subhanahu wa ta'ala. You cannot do tasbih of any other entity, not even in proportion. There's only glory that belongs to Allah subhanahu wa ta'ala. And Allah azza wa jal informs us that everyone and everything glorifies Him in some way. So it's removing all attributions of imperfection and then declaring His perfection constantly. First and foremost, Allah subhanahu wa ta'ala declares His own perfection. You find the surahs in the Qur'an that are al-musabbihat, where Allah azza wa jal says, سَبَّحَ لِلَّهِ يُسَبِّحُ لِلَّهِ, that all of these things glorify Allah subhanahu wa ta'ala. And when He Himself says, سُبْحَانَ الَّذِي أَسْرَى بِعَبْدِهِ, all glory be to the one who took His servant from Al-Masjid Al-Haram in Mecca to Jerusalem and then to the highest heavens. You see the angels constantly being in a state of tasbih. You see the prophets like Musa alayhi salam saying, Subhanaka tubtu ilayk, all glory belongs to you. I have admitted my sins to you. And when Musa alayhi salam asks Allah subhanahu wa ta'ala for his brother Harun to be a prophet with him, he says, Kay nusabbihaka kathira, so that we can declare your perfection together, so that we can glorify you together. And then on top of that, Allah says that everything in the heavens and the earth themselves, and everything in between, that which is known and that which is not known, that which is seen and that which is not seen, all of it, تُسَبِّحُ لَهُ, they are all in a state of glorification. وَلَكِنْ لَا تَفْقَهُونَ تَسْبِيحَهُمْ, but you are unable to understand or comprehend their tasbih. So imagine when you are on the prayer mat, when you are making sujood, when you're prostrating and you're putting your head on the ground and you're saying, Subhana Rabbi al-A'la, Subhana Rabbi al-A'la, Subhana Rabbi al-A'la, how perfect is my Lord the Most High, how perfect is my Lord the Most High, how perfect is my Lord the Most High. The ground that you are putting your head on, the angels that are taking up that praise, the Lord that is listening to you, are all in a state of declaring Allah subhanahu wa ta'ala's perfection. And look at the beauty of this as well, that you say, Subhana Rabbi, how perfect is my Lord. And of the benefits of that is that as much as you're distancing Allah subhanahu wa ta'ala from any form of imperfection, you're not distancing Him from you, because He has brought you near. So you're allowed to say, my Lord, Subhana Rabbi al-Azim, Subhana Rabbi al-A'la. And so this is a beautiful way in which we understand Allah subhanahu wa ta'ala in our religion, how we understand God. That as free as Allah is from all imperfections, He has not freed Himself from His imperfect creation, and He calls us back to Him. So when do we use this dhikr on a daily basis? Number one, you find it most frequently in the Qur'an, when something unbefitting is ascribed to Allah subhanahu wa ta'ala. وَقَالُوا اتَّخَذَ الرَّحْمَنُ وَلَدًا, they say that the Most Merciful has taken a son. Subhana, how can we accept such a thing? Or when you see something that only Allah can do, something that is entirely under His control and under His power. And so you see the lightning, you see things that demonstrate His power, and you say, Subhanallah, Subhanallah, because you understand that you are unable to do those things and unable to control the fate of those things. So freeing Him from imperfection, declaring His perfection, looking at the things that He does with His might. And then when you yourself try to honor Him, subhanahu wa ta'ala, when you fall short with all of those things for His sake, then you go back and you say, Subhanallah. So in tawbah, in your repentance, Subhanak is part of your repentance. How perfect are you? Let not my imperfections come in between me and you. When you are bearing the insults or the hardships that come with doing the work of Allah subhanahu wa ta'ala, Allah says, وَاصْبِرْ عَلَى مَا يَقُولُونَ وَسَبِّحْ بِحَمْدِ رَبِّكَ, that be patient with that which they say about you, وَسَبِّحْ, and glorify, declare the perfection of your Lord. And Allah Azza wa Jal says, and when you finish, فَسَبِّحْ بِحَمْدِ رَبِّكَ وَاسْتَغْفِرْهُ. When Allah subhanahu wa ta'ala gives you victory, then increase in your tasbih, increase in your declaration of His perfection, and seek forgiveness for your own imperfections. And that's why our mother Aisha radiallahu ta'ala anha says that towards the end of the life of the Prophet sallallahu alaihi wasallam, he suddenly increased in his tasbih in particular. And when she asked him why, he said it was in direct response to Allah subhanahu wa ta'ala saying, فَسَبِّحْ بِحَمْدِ رَبِّكَ وَاسْتَغْفِرْهُ. 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So remember your Lord frequently, but وَسَبِّحْ in particular, declare Allah's perfection in the morning and in the evening. And so it is frequent in our morning remembrance, frequent in our evening remembrance. And then after the salah, of course, it is one of the phrases that we say 33 times. And then throughout the day, the Prophet sallallahu alaihi wasallam said, would any one of you be able to do 1,000 good deeds a day? And we said, how is that possible, Ya Rasulullah? He said, sallallahu alaihi wasallam, that if a person says subhanallah 100 times a day, then that is equal to 1,000 good deeds or the removal of 1,000 sins. Abu Hurairah radiallahu ta'ala anhu, who was one of the narrators of the virtue of tasbih, used to do tasbih 12,000 times a day. So you could see how the companions understood this. And by the way, this is when it comes to normal times. Imagine in Ramadan, where one tasbih is worth 1,000, as Az-Zuhri rahimahullah narrates, or in the best days of dhikr, which are the days of Dhul Hijjah. So on a normal day, Abu Hurairah radiallahu ta'ala anhu would say, subhanallah, subhanallah, subhanallah, 12,000 times a day. Then you see a hadith that mentions some of the extrapolation. So for example, subhanallahi wa bihamdihi, all glory belongs to Allah and with His praise. So you match up His tanzih, removing all imperfections, with His thanking, tahmid, with praising Him subhanahu wa ta'ala. And he said sallallahu alayhi wa sallam that whoever says subhanallahi wa bihamdihi 100 times a day, that erases your sins, even if your sins are like the foam of the sea. In another narration, he said sallallahu alayhi wa sallam, whoever says subhanallahi al-azimi wa bihamdihi, and of course this is a shortened version of subhanallahi wa bihamdihi subhanallah al-azim, that if you say it even one time, that Allah subhanahu wa ta'ala would plant for you a palm tree in Jannah. So just by saying subhanallah 100 times, and if you increase that to subhanallahi wa bihamdihi, or subhanallah al-azimi wa bihamdihi, or subhanallahi wa bihamdihi subhanallah al-azim, you're planting trees in Jannah, you're removing your sins even if they're like the foam of the sea, and you're having thousands of good deeds written for you and thousands of sins that are erased. He said sallallahu alayhi wasallam as well, كلمتان خفيفتان على اللسان ثقيلتان في الميزان حبيبتان إلى الرحمن سبحان الله وبحمده سبحان الله العظيم. Two phrases that you say, they're so light on the tongue, they are so heavy on the scale, they are so beloved to Ar-Rahman, to the Most Merciful. سبحان الله وبحمده سبحان الله العظيم. So they fill your scale as well, and they take so little from your day, from your time, from your tongue. And then finally, dear brothers and sisters, the hadith of Juwayriya radiallahu ta'ala anha, where Rasulullah sallallahu alayhi wa sallam found her remembering Allah subhanahu wa ta'ala during the day for hours. And then the Prophet sallallahu alayhi wa sallam came back to her and he said that I have said a phrase that if you say it, it is equal to all of those hours. Subhanallahi wa bihamdi, adad khalqi, wa rida nafsi, wa zinata arshi, wa midada kalimati. So let's break this down. Subhanallahi wa bihamdihi. How perfect is Allah, and all praise is due to Him. Adad khalqi. In accordance with however many of His creation He has created. So how much of the creation of Allah exists, has existed, will exist? Imagine a tasbih for each and every single one of the creation of Allah. Wa ridha nafsihi. And in accordance with that which is pleasing to Him. Wa zinata arshihi. And in accordance with the weight of His throne. وَمِدَادَ كَلِمَاتِ, and the ink that records the words of praise of Him subhanahu wa ta'ala. 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May Allah subhanahu wa ta'ala make us amongst those who praise Him day and night, who declare His perfection day and night, and forgive us for our shortcomings. Allahumma ameen.
7: Got the sudden urge to munch? Why not reach out for some crunch? 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
1: Alhamdulillah. 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All praises are due to Allah subhanahu wa ta'ala, and the choicest blessings of Allah Ta'ala be upon His most beloved Nabi, our leader, Hazrat Sayyidina Muhammad sallallahu alayhi wa sallam. We thank and praise Allah Ta'ala for the numerous bounties and blessings He is bestowing upon us. And we ask Allah Ta'ala to give us the ability to be conscious of these blessings and appreciate them and render gratitude for them and also use them in a manner that will please Allah subhanahu wa ta'ala. Ameen ya Rabbal Alameen. Alhamdulillah, we are discussing the beautiful names of Sayyidina Rasulullah sallallahu alayhi wa sallam under the title Asma'un Nabi sallallahu alayhi wa sallam. And

the program. At this point in time, we are discussing the beautiful name of Nabi sallallahu alayhi wa sallam, Dhu Khuluqin Azim, which we have discussed in another with another angle a few years back. Now we are discussing the akhlaq of Nabi sallallahu alayhi wa sallam more on a general basis, and various aspects of his beautiful character are brought to us. And we must remember also, when we speak about the akhlaq of Nabi sallallahu alayhi wa sallam, it is a very, very vast topic, because we know the hadith of Sayyida Aisha radiallahu anha. She says that the Quran was the akhlaq of Nabi sallallahu alayhi wa sallam, or the akhlaq of Nabi sallallahu alayhi wa sallam was the Quran. Now we know the Quran is so profound, it is so vast, it is so deep in meaning. So all those things were the akhlaq of Nabi sallallahu alayhi wa sallam. And he himself says that I have been sent, innama bu'ithtu, I have only been sent, liutammima makarim al-akhlaq, so that I may perfect good character. Therefore, the whole mission of Nabi sallallahu alayhi wa sallam and the whole Quran is one thing, and that is adopting the akhlaq of Sayyidina Rasulullah sallallahu alayhi wa sallam. And if we have to look at the various aspects of his akhlaq, we will find it links up and clicks with one or other aspect of the Quran Karim. And in this way, if we bring that into our life, then inshallah we have also followed whatever the mission of Nabi sallallahu alayhi wa sallam required us to follow. So alhamdulillah, we continue with the beautiful aspects of Nabi sallallahu alayhi wa sallam's life, as under the title of Dhul Khuluqin Azim, the possessor of the most beautiful character, the most elevated character. Nabi sallallahu alayhi wa sallam had another very beautiful, beautiful habit and practice. And it was his practice, but if we put it into practice, then not only will we get the reward of fulfilling that sunnah, but we will also get the actual reward that is entailed in that sunnah. So one is, my niyyah is I'm following a sunnah. Now when you're carrying out that sunnah, then that sunnah in itself has got a separate reward again. So we find that it was the practice, the noble practice of Sayyidina Rasulullah sallallahu alayhi wa sallam, that he took particular interest in visiting those people who were ill. Very important. He took particular interest. When he heard that someone is ill, then he made a point of going to visit that particular person. Now, obviously, this is a sunnah. So if you go visit somebody, and this is a sunnah, alhamdulillah. But what does this particular sunnah entail in terms of reward for us? And this is what our niyyah should be when we go and visit an ill person. Now, obviously, ill also, you get different, you know, levels of ill persons. You get one fellow, 2 or 3 days, he's missing from the masjid. What is happening? No, he's got a flu, he's got a cold, so he's okay. We make dua for him. But there are other people that have now maybe progressed to a more serious form of illness. Maybe they had to go for an operation or for some procedure or for some other kind of an ailment that has now, put them onto the bed. They have become bedridden and these type of things. So therefore, a person has now become more ill, and he is unable to even come out of his house, and he is at home. So then in that case, this is the kind of person that we should take care, and we should make a point of going to visit. The second thing also, before we go visit, especially in this day and age, please make it a point that we make our presence and our intention of coming to visit known. The reason for this is sometimes because a person is in a home and he may be resting, or his house people are attending to him, or there might be a nurse or a medical person who is scheduled at that time to come and, you know, attend to whatever his illness might be. There could be various reasons that he is not able to receive us at that time. So then it will be a good thing to actually contact the house people, and in this day and age, contacting is not even an issue. We can phone them, we can WhatsApp them, we can do whatever and say, I want to come and visit so and so. What is the best time for me to come? And then on the time we go and we visit the person who is ill. Now, this is the first thing. And then when we go, our niyat should be, I am going to visit the ill person because this is the sunnah of my beloved Nabi sallallahu alayhi wa sallam. So he is to go and visit the sick people. And when he is to get there, the Nabi sallallahu alayhi wa sallam is to give them encouraging words. So this is what we give the person also, encouraging words. We do not go out of our way to, you know, question him too much. Because sometimes now we ask him, what happened, and what did the doctor say, and what happened in the hospital. So we're putting that person under

0: stress to now to repeat his story. And sometimes if 20 persons come and visit him, then this poor chap 20 times he must now go through the stress of explaining what he has gone through. And he's akhlaq, he's such a good person, he won't even realize that he's saying this and he's doing this, and he carries on with every person that came. So keep it very brief and do not sit too long, do not be a burden on the people of the house, and give the person the dua that Sayyidina Rasulullah sallallahu alayhi wa sallam made. He said, La ba'sa tuhurin insha'Allah. No problem, don't worry. This illness of yours will be such that it will purify you from your sins. And there's a good news for the ill also on this idea, that when we become ill, any kind of difficulty afflicts us, Allah subhanahu wa ta'ala doesn't do anything in futility. This is also a cause of a person getting purified from the sin that he has committed, or sins which we don't even count how many sins we commit in a daytime, and now we didn't make tawbah for it. But yeah, Allah subhanahu wa ta'ala, He forgives us and he purifies us of the sin. So this was a practice of Sayyidina Rasulullah sallallahu alaihi wasallam, that he used to place his hand on the person, and then he used to read the other dua of Shifa also, which is mentioned in the books of Sunnah, and he used to give this person assurance that don't worry, you will be well, Allah will purify you. And the other dua which Nabi sallallahu alayhi wasallam used to make dua, that Allahumma shfihi, Allahumma shfihi, Allah grant him shifa. And if we go with the proper niyat, our dua is definitely going to be accepted by Allah Ta'ala. Why will Allah accept our dua for the sick person? They say if a person is ill, he makes dua, his duas are accepted in favor of us. Right, that is alhamdulillah, because he is now purified, he's in a situation where he's at the mercy of Allah. Allah loves him, Allah will accept his du'as. But why are our du'as accepted? Number one, we are practicing the sunnah. And the second thing is because we went to visit the ill person, we have acquired certain virtues. So what are the virtues that we acquired? According to the ahadith of Sayyidina Rasulullah sallallahu alaihi wasallam, the person who visits an ill person will be given a garden in Jannah. In one narration, he will be walking in Jannah. Number two, 70,000 malaika make dua of istighfar for him. 74 for the visitor. And so there's a second virtue we get. And the third one is, as long as he is sitting by the ill person, he is covered in the mercy of Allah subhanahu wa ta'ala. Now, under these circumstances, if we make dua for the ill person while we are visiting him, will our dua not be accepted in his favor? Definitely our duas will definitely be accepted in his favor. But all the time, we must also keep in mind, we do not make it a very long, stay there, because then we're putting the family and we're putting him under stress, and that is not the correct thing. We become a major cause of extending and maybe prolonging his illness. Allah knows best. So nevertheless, these are the very important virtues we will acquire if we go and visit the ill person with the niyyah of the sunnah of Sayyidina Rasulullah sallallahu alayhi wasallam. It is said that when Nabi sallallahu alayhi wasallam is to visit the ill person, like we mentioned, he is to pass his Mubarak hand over the forehead of the ill person, and he should also make a dua for him. If the ill person, Nabi sallallahu alayhi wasallam, is to ask him, is there anything I can get you to eat? If he asked, Nabi sallallahu alayhi wasallam should send for it, provided obviously it was not something harmful. So if it's something harmful, then obviously it's going to make his illness worse, and it may take him longer to get better. So Nabi sallallahu alayhi wasallam used to not give it to him then. So these are the beautiful du'as and the beautiful practice of our beloved Nabi sallallahu alayhi wa sallam, and this is part of his akhlaq. And we know that Nabi sallallahu alayhi wa sallam also had such relatives who had not embraced Islam. They did not. They didn't have hidayat. But when they fell ill, it was the sunnah of Nabi sallallahu alayhi wa sallam to go and visit them as well. Subhanallah. So they did not accept Islam, but he visited them also. So the thing is, we must make sure that this is my chance and this is my opportunity to actually visit the ill person. And lastly, very important, very, very important, is that we, if the patient is in hospital, we go during visiting hours maybe, but we do not become a burden on the hospital and the personnel and the medical staff there. That's another problem. Sometimes a patient cannot receive visitors. So fine, that's understood. Sometimes he is in ICU and then the whole ummah don't have to go visit him. Maybe the very close family can go and visit him. And then even if you go to hospital, just will give support to the family and make near you are here to see him. Even if you don't get to see him, inshallah, Allah subhanahu wa ta'ala will give you the same virtues and the rewards that you have received. So many times we find a person gets ill and the whole town is there. There's something on a lighter note I'd like to share with our listeners. So at one time I also had to be committed to hospital for a period of time because of some pothole I hit in my life, in my health, that is, so I had to go there. And I was there by the second day or the first day. The nurse that was attending to me in the ICU, she says, "How comes your family has not come?" I said, "No, they are here already. They came and they will come." She said, "Because when you people get ill, immediately two bus loads of people are here to visit you." So in any case, it sounds a bit funny also, but this shows that, you know, we must be careful. And alhamdulillah, it's a good thing that two bus loads of people go and visit. This shows our love and muhabbat for the person. But while we are there, do not cause any kind of disturbance or any kind of nuisance to the hospital staff or even to the person that is ill in many ways. So there are lots of other etiquette with regard to that. Now we are looking at our beloved Nabi sallallahu alaihi wasallam's practice. And he visited the ill person. Now we know the famous munafiq in the time of Nabi sallallahu alaihi wasallam, Abdullah ibn Ubay ibn Salul. He was a direct enemy of Nabi sallallahu alaihi wasallam, who harbored not only enmity but hatred for Nabi sallallahu alaihi wasallam. And wherever he could work against Islam and against Nabi sallallahu alaihi wasallam, he had his fellows working for him, and he used to try and undermine Islam in whichever way he could actually harm him. So when this Abdullah ibn Ubay al-Munafiq, he became ill, the leader of the Munafiqs, Nabi sallallahu alayhi wasallam went to visit him also. Subhanallah. And then when people passed away, then this was another practice of Nabi sallallahu alayhi wasallam. When somebody passed away, they're always used to also go and console the bereaved relatives. And another beautiful practice of Nabi sallallahu alayhi wasallam. On one occasion, he was seated with the Sahaba and the janaza of a Jew was passed there. Was passing there. Nabi sallallahu alayhi wasallam stood up and he, out of respect, while the janazah went past, and then the Sahaba even told him it is the deceased, is a non-Muslim, but Nabi sallallahu alayhi wasallam nevertheless gave the reason why he stood up, and that was obviously to show respect to the family members of this particular deceased person. And this is how Nabi sallallahu alayhi wasallam used to always visit the ill. And this is how he showed akhlaq and beautiful character towards those people who were sick. And when we go to the ill person, then while we make dua for him, we must also ask him that you make dua for me also. Because the man is in bed, mashallah, sometimes he got a tasbih in his hand, he's just lying there, and he's making dua for himself. And it gives him a great amount of joy and courage also, that you know what, at least these people came to see me, people care for me. It gives us, most ill people, they have a kind of, have a good feeling that the people came to see them. So we ask him also for du'as, and do not mention anything negative in front of the ill person. Don't talk anything about anything that is not good. Like, you know what, this illness you got, my grandmother's auntie also had it, and now she didn't make it. No, I don't say things like that. And don't even speak about other sick people who are just passed away, or somebody else is also very sick. Don't speak anything, because that's all negative statements, and this person does not need to hear anything of this at this particular time. So give him positivity and give him encouragement and give him du'as. So in any case, this is one aspect of the beautiful akhlaq of Nabi sallallahu alayhi wa sallam. And according to some of the scholars, this falls in the category of wajib. That is, it's one of the rights of a believer that he must go and fulfill when his believing brother is ill and he falls ill. And if you look at the life of Nabi sallallahu alayhi wa sallam, generally, in as far as, with children is concerned, subhanallah, that's also another beautiful, beautiful example for us to follow. That this also is akhlaq. Now, normally, children are just there and they are playing and making a noise and racket and whatever else, throwing tantrums, whatever it might be. They don't even bother with us half the time. But the practice of our beloved Nabi sallallahu alayhi wa sallam was he gave them specific attention. And he was so kind and gentle to them. There are lots of ahadith that cover the aspect relating to the kindness and the affection that Nabi sallallahu alayhi wasallam showed towards the children. According to one narration, he was so kind and gentle to them, he referred to them as the flowers in the garden of Allah. One. And the other thing, he used to say, these little kids are going to one day be the leaders of the Islam. So he used to pet the heads of the children. He used to make dua for them. Likewise, if Nabi sallallahu alayhi wasallam visited somebody, or if somebody brought the baby to him, then he used to take that particular baby in his lap. He used to make a dua for the baby. And we also know the practice of tahnik, which Nabi sallallahu alayhi wasallam carried out for the newborn child. That was also a beautiful practice. Alhamdulillah, many of our people still carry it out. They take the baby to some pious alim, or any pious person, even if it's not an alim in the town, who's known for his wilayat and his piety and his sainthood. Take the baby there, let him chew a little bit of a kajur, and then put it on the pellet of the baby. That is a separate discussion, but this is our Nabi sallallahu alayhi wa sallam did. And we also know that when Nabi sallallahu alayhi wa sallam used to return, for example, from a journey, and now as he entering the town, the children are playing there, they used to get so happy, he used to actually lift the children up and put them on the conveyance that he was traveling on. So he used to make them feel so happy. And another beautiful practice of Nabi sallallahu alayhi wa sallam, also we have heard that when somebody brought a fruit, for example, the first fruit of the season, then Nabi sallallahu alayhi wa sallam used to make a dua, and thereafter he used to pass it on to the children that were. He used to first give it to them. And there are some other narrations also where from time to time, just in passing, he made a joke with them, or he said them something affectionate, or he even went to even played with them. Not full-time playing on the play field, no, but just some playful action he did with them. One particular sahabi, he had a bird, and this particular bird, is small, maybe he had in captivity as a pet or something, and the bird died, and this little sahabi was a little boy. He was very, very saddened. Nabi sallallahu alayhi wa sallam visited him, and he told him, imagine now, you visited this boy who was grieved. He says, Ya Aba Umair, ma fa'ala nughair, oh Abu Umair, what has happened to your bird? So, going to give him some kind of comforting words. So this is our beloved Nabi sallallahu alayhi wa sallam. Then we look at another aspect of this, the life of Nabi sallallahu alayhi wa sallam. And this is also a very, very, very important aspect that we are supposed to bring into our lives. And that is the smiling nature of Sayyidina Rasulullah sallallahu alayhi wa sallam. Sayyidina Anas radiallahu ta'ala anhu says that I have not seen anyone with a more smiling disposition than that of Sayyidina Rasulullah sallallahu alayhi wa sallam. Now, if you look at the mission that Allah subhanahu wa ta'ala has placed upon him, and the great worry and fikr which he had about, getting people onto the straight path, and worrying about nobody going into Jahannam, and worrying about the opposition who are trying to harm him to their own detriment, he didn't have much reason to smile. But our beloved Nabi sallallahu alayhi wa sallam, despite all those difficulties, in his mission, he was smiling, and he was the person who smiled the most. So this was part of his, cheerful nature and his charming manner. Whenever Nabi sallallahu alayhi wasallam used to meet with any of his friends, he used to give the smiling face and this cheerful face. And thus, if we do it, keep that in mind always. This is what my beloved Nabi sallallahu alayhi wasallam did. The minute you greet, smile, and put the sunnah in the mind, Wallahi al-Azim, that smile won't just be a smile, it will be a smile that carries the noor of the sunnah in it, and it will have a different impact on the person and on the heart of the person who you are busy greeting and smiling. So keep that beautiful aspect in front of us, that smiling is a very, very beautiful sunnah of Nabi sallallahu alayhi wa sallam. Even in the non-Muslim circles, if we read up on their, words and lessons on smiling, they say how important it is to smile, and how many muscles of the face get exercised when a person is smiling, and what the effect of a smile is. All this in its place, but they also talk about the benefit of a smile. So we smile because it is a sunnah of our beloved Nabi, Sayyidina Rasulullah sallallahu alayhi wa sallam. And he smiled. He had a very light-hearted nature. He He was never hard and harsh and someone that people could not approach. It was his nature. He always, you know, smiled to such an extent that the smile, you can say, was inscribed into the hearts of his companions. So in other words, when they spoke of Nabi sallallahu alaihi wasallam, when they thought about him, they had this picture of a very, very smiling person. Allah make us from among those people who can practice on this particular sunnah. And Nabi sallallahu alaihi wasallam, when he spoke also, he spoke very cheerful words, you know, for to those that were around him. But obviously he never went to the extent of, you know, imbalance, where now it has become inappropriate. Of course, it was not Nabi sallallahu alaihi wasallam. Whenever he made a light-hearted joke, it was always very balanced, and it was something that was welcomed by the people, and it was something that enlivened the environment around him at that particular time. He never said such a thing or did not pass such a remark to somebody, you know, where the person's feelings can get hurt or something like that. And that's also a very important thing for us. Many times, you know, a certain person walks into our gathering and we're all sitting there and somebody makes a joke. Now, it's sunnah to make a joke. But if that joke is out of bounds and it is something that's going to hurt this person here, then we must be very careful. We will never, ever be able to remove that hurt. And that is going to be questioned about on the day of Qiyamah. So Nabi sallallahu alayhi wa sallam, also while he smiled, they said the laughter of Nabi sallallahu alayhi wa sallam was not more than a smile. So, you know, many of us, we laugh. They say, kafar, laugh loudly. You find a person's whole mouth is open, his teeth are showing. Sometimes you see his whole throat also, and like that. No, that was not the smile of our beloved Nabi sallallahu alayhi wa sallam. His laughter was a smile, and according to one narration, like the opening of flower buds. And the most people who could see was his teeth. His teeth, and that is why we discuss in another lesson when we're discussing the beautiful teeth of Nabi sallallahu alaihi wasallam in the previous lesson, we spoke about how much of nur or emanated from those beautiful teeth, and some sahabi described it like pearls, subhanallah. So once Nabi sallallahu alaihi wasallam was with Sayyidina Abu Huraira radiallahu anhu, and he must have made some light-hearted comment. So Sayyidina Abu Huraira radiallahu anhu said, O Prophet of Allah, you joke with us also. Nabi sallallahu alayhi wa sallam replied, yes, but I never say anything contrary to the truth. So that is Nabi sallallahu alayhi wa sallam and his beautiful practice of smiling. And there's an entire book written by someone, subhanAllah, if you can get hold of it. It is called The Smiles and the Tears of Nabi sallallahu alayhi wa sallam, in which all the occasions when Nabi sallallahu alayhi wa sallam smiled, whether he said something to somebody or something happened around him or somebody said something to him and it, you know, amused him or whatever it is, or it made him happy, he also gave a smile at that particular time. Well, that's a different discussion. Inshallah, we shall continue with this beautiful topic of our beloved Nabi sallallahu alayhi wa sallam's akhlaq, and through it we hope that we get closeness to him in every way possible, especially on the day of Qiyamah. Wa ma alayna illa al-balagh. Assalamu alaykum wa rahmatullahi wa barakatuh.
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1: Assalamu alaikum wa rahmatullahi wa barakatuh. The date today, the 20th of Safar 1448, corresponding to the 4th of August 2026. In your local news, Gauteng Education MEC Lebogang Maile says a surprise raid at Badirile Secondary School revealed a worrying level of disorder. Police confiscated knives, scissors, vapes, drugs and other prohibited items, while authorities say 10 serious incidents involving learners have been reported at the school this year. Maile says some learners were skipped classes, attending school only for meals and intimidating fellow pupils and teachers.
2: I've just checked their books. There is nothing. They are not coming to school. They are not learners. They come to school, some of them, just to eat the food which is meant for the learners, and they are not the learners. They come to school to terrorize other learners, to terrorize educators. There's been a complaint just last week on social media about this school, about bullying, and someone asked that we must intervene. And we did not respond on social media, but we knew, because even in a community meeting, we were told that this is one of the most notorious schools.
1: In other local news, the state's fourth witness has told the High Court in Johannesburg that murder accused Musa Kekana was informed of his rights when he was arrested. Lieutenant General Tumelo Zodetsi says the suspects were advised of their rights in both Sepedi and English during the trial. Within a trial, the defense is seeking to have a firearm and other evidence against Kekana ruled inadmissible before the main trial proceeds. And on the African continent, families in Morocco are searching for missing relatives following last week's deadly mass crossing into Spain's enclave of Ceuta. Many gathered near the border in Findec, hoping to find their loved ones who crossed into the Spanish territory during the migrant surge. Meanwhile, thousands of migrants still in Ceuta are queuing for food aid after reportedly going days without assistance.
3: I came here to the gate of Ceuta to look for my son. I have been waiting for him since last Friday. When we heard that the border was opened, he left. I am waiting for him, but I have no news whatsoever about him.
1: In your Umu News, Qatar says it wants the situation in the Strait of Hormuz to return to normal as efforts to ease tensions continue. Foreign Ministry spokesperson Majid Al-Ansari says there is no clear timeline for an agreement, but expressed hope that one will be reached as soon as possible. He also praised the mediation efforts of Pakistan and Oman, describing Oman's role as particularly significant in recent weeks. And lastly, Chinese robotics company Unitree Technologies expected to be valued at more than 50 billion yuan following its planned Shanghai stock market listing. The company aims to raise 4.2 billion yuan to expand innovative and production of its humanoid robots. Unitree competes with companies including Tesla and Boston Dynamics as China strengthens its robotics industry. And in your finances now, the rand is trading at 16.47 to the dollar, 22.15 to the pound, and 18.97 to the euro. Gold is trading at 4,057.22 per fine ounce, and Brent crude oil is at 83.77 a barrel. In your Salah times, in Johannesburg, Asr sets in at 16.07 p.m. and in Durban at 15.48 p.m. I'm Nina Bambeni with your Radio Islam News at this hour.
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0: The Life of a Believer, a Life of Growth and Abundance. Join Ustada Shakira Hunter on Hayat and Tayyaba from 2 p.m. to 3 p.m., focusing on the continuous development of a believer and a constant focus to self-growth within our acts of worship and skills.
1: Munzalam Mubaraka. Blessed homes, blessed spaces. Sustainable societies depend upon strong families. The family plays a crucial role in society by serving as the basic unit that influences the development of positive values and behaviors in the younger generation. It acts as a fundamental social institution that contributes to social cohesion and the overall well-being of society. Join Mualima Shakira Hunter every Tuesday and Thursday afternoon as she explores topics that develop our homes into functioning and calm spaces for the entire family unit.
2: Assalamu alaikum wa rahmatullahi ta'ala wa barakatuh. Beloved listeners of Radio Islam International, ahlan wa sahlan. وَمَرْحَبًا بِكُمْ جَمِيعًا. A warm welcome to each and every one of you. And alhamdulillah, today is Tuesday afternoon and welcome to Hayatun Tayyiba with myself, Mu'alima Shakira Hunter. On a Tuesday afternoon, we speak about Munzal al-Mubarakah, blessed home, blessed spaces. And subhanAllah, what could be more blessed than creating a home that is full of dhikr? And we understand, subhanAllah, that many a times we are rushing to make sure that the dust is clean from our homes. We are rushing, subhanAllah, to ensure that our homes have every kind of comfort and every kind of need that needs to be fulfilled, subhanAllah. One of the greatest needs that we have, subhanAllah, is a heart to be calm, a heart to be tranquil. And Allah subhanahu wa ta'ala has promised us that that only comes to the one who is mindful and is in the remembrance of Allah. And Allah subhanahu wa ta'ala in Surah Al-Ankabut, Allah subhanahu wa ta'ala tells us that from everything in this world and everything that it contains, Allah says, أعوذ بالله من الشيطان الرجيم ولذكر الله أكبر. And the remembrance of Allah is the greatest. But more than subhanAllah, just remembering Allah and finding tranquility, we gain the pleasure, we gain the gift of Allah remembering us. And Allah so beautifully promises us in Surah Al-Baqarah, فَذْكُرُونِي أَذْكُرُكُمْ. So remember me and I will remember you. But when you understand the command of Allah when it comes to remembrance of Allah, you know, we all know, everybody says make dhikr, you know, make sure you make your dhikr. But this is not about just making your dhikr. This is the continuous nature of bringing dhikr alive in our lives. Allah subhanahu wa ta'ala explains the command so beautifully. He says, continually remember Allah. Not just remember Allah, continually remember your sustainer, fi nafsika, in your heart. And how do you do it? تَدَرُّعًا وَخِيفًا. That we should be remembering Allah in humility and in awe, right? You don't have to raise your voice. You don't have to make it loud, subhanAllah. And Allah subhanahu wa ta'ala says, and do this بِالْغُدُوِّ وَالْأَصَالِ, in the mornings and in the evenings. وَلَا تَكُمْ مِنَ الْغَافِلِينَ. Don't be from the heedless ones. May Allah protect us, subhanAllah. So Allah, yeah, He connects the continuous nature of dhikr to bring it into our lives. And finally, subhanAllah, we find Allah subhanahu wa ta'ala connects our success with our dhikr. And Allah says in Surah Al-Jum'ah, He tells us, He says, وَذْكُرُوا اللَّهَ كَثِيرًا, and remember Allah abundantly, لَعَلَّكُمْ تُفْلِحُونَ, so that you may be successful. Now there are many, many, many ayat, subhanAllah, that I could go into and I could delve. But the likeness of these words, subhanAllah, should not ever make us underestimate the impact that they have, subhanAllah, right? And so the more we find ourselves for understanding why is it, subhanAllah, that we make dhikr. Now, Nabi sallallahu alayhi wa sallam had a beautiful relationship with dhikr. He would constantly speak about how beloved they were to him. Now, in our homes, many a times we speak about how we love our rooms. We speak about how we love our a certain type of food. It's a habit, right? A habit that we've built, that I love this, I have this attachment to this, I enjoy this, I love this, subhanAllah. But Rasulullah sallallahu alayhi wa sallam used to speak about acts of ibadah and dhikr with this kind of love. And we find that in Muslim Sharif, in Tirmidhi as well, Nabi sallallahu alayhi wa sallam says, لَأَنْ أَقُولُ, لأن أقول سبحان الله والحمد لله ولا إله إلا الله والله أكبر أحب إلي مما طلعت عليه الشمس. 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So you find that these beautiful qualities and names of Allah that are so encompassing in this in the statement of Rasulullah sallallahu alayhi wa sallam, Subhanallah encompasses all of the names of Allah that has His purity, right? Like Salam, Quddus. Alhamdulillah encompasses all those names which indicates towards the mercy of Allah, the beauty of Allah, the knowledge of Allah, the power of Allah, right? Words like Rahman, Ar-Rahim, Al-Kareem, Al-Aleem, Al-Sami', right? Then you think of La ilaha illallah. It is encompassing of all the names which indicate to the oneness of Almighty Allah subhanahu wa ta'ala, such as Al-Ahad, Al-Samad, Al-Wahid, right? And so you find that finally when you end off with Allahu Akbar, it is the encompassing of those names that show us the loftiness, the grandeur, like Al-Ali, Al-Kabir, Al-A'la, subhanAllah. So these words become so much more superior because they are now amongst the actions of the Akhirah. And we know that Allah subhanahu wa ta'ala speaks about them in the Quran as the baqiyatu salihat. What is the baqiyatu salihat? Noble actions that will remain forever. The rewards will never terminate, whereas everything else in this world will perish and be destroyed, right? Now, subhanAllah, there's a beautiful narration where Sulaiman alayhi salatu wasalam was traveling on his throne together with his armies, and the jinnat and the birds, they all were traveling, and the birds had spread their wings and they were trying to protect him from the heat of the sun. And subhanAllah, when one abid, a worshipper, right, he saw this magnificent sight in front of him. He saw all these birds and animals and this huge army of Sulaiman alayhi salatu wasalam. And he said, Subhanallah, recognizing Allah's greatness. And so Sulaiman alayhi salatu wasalam remarked and he said, the credit in the account of the deeds of a believer for reciting Subhanallah once is more than the entire kingdom of Sulaiman alayhi salam, because this kingdom is transitory, while the reward of reciting Subhanallah is everlasting. Allahu Akbar. So we find that this attachment, you know, to the words of Subhanallah wa bihamdi is to understand Subhanallah, that Allah subhanahu wa ta'ala promises so much in response to these words that seem so light for us, right? And so Allah subhanahu wa ta'ala's Nabi describes them as khafifatan, that they are so light on the tongue, right? But in reality, when you understand what you get in return, and I think when a home is based on this kind of a transactional process of understanding the value of the light, value of the tiny, value of the minute, value of the seemingly minute, I should say, subhanAllah, right? We put so much value and so much stock into everything that goes on into our homes, everything that goes on with our kids, with our children, with our schedules. And yet, subhanAllah, when we start to think of the schedule that we have, and that schedule that is based and it is revolving around the dhikr of Allah, in the mornings, the dhikr that we make, in the evening, the dhikr that we make, we start to realize the impact of it, right? So we spoke about now the way Sulaiman alayhi salatu wasalam showed us that subhanAllah is so much more heavier, so much more weightier, subhanAllah, right? And you find that Nabi sallallahu alayhi wasalam guided us to this and said, he says, من قال سبحانالله وبحمده في يوم مئة مرة. When a person says سبحانالله وبحمده 100 times in a day, right? 100 times in a day you say this. حطت خطاياه. The first thing that you've got to understand is that your sins are wiped away, right? But Nabi sallallahu alayhi wa sallam goes one step further. You know, if somebody says your sins are forgiven, if you just say subhanAllah bihamdi, you will say it, right? But then he adds another part to this promise and he says, وَإِن كَانَتْ مِثْلَ ذَبَدِ الْبَحْرِ, even if it was as much as the foam in the ocean. Allahu Akbar. Now why this is so important, subhanAllah, is that you and I begin to understand that there is a cleansing that happens. There is a value system of these words and these adhkar, and we become attached to them, right? We become so attached to them, subhanAllah. And so we understand the value of subhanAllahi walhamdulillah wa la ilaha illallah wallahu akbar. Now, as we go on a little bit and we realize the value system of the adhkar, the dhikr, subhanAllah, we find that there is a dhikr called the dhikr of, we all say fat kalima, right? We speak about it as the fat kalima. And we know we are supposed to be reading it. But when we truly understand what it is that we are saying, we understand what we gain by saying it and the reward system that has been promised to us by our beloved Habib sallallahu alayhi wa sallam. First and foremost, Nabi sallallahu alayhi wa sallam said to us in a beautiful hadith, which is narrated in both Bukhari and Muslim Sharif, he said, من قال رسول الله صلى الله عليه وسلم من قال لا إله إلا الله وحده لا شريك له له الملك وله الحمد وهو على كل شيء قدير في يوم 100 مرة كانت له عدل 10 رقاب وكتبت له 100 حسنة ومحيت عنه 100 سيئة وكانت له حرزا من الشيطان يومه ذلك حتى يمسي. Okay, so there's one more promise, but let me go through them slowly, subhanAllah, right? The first promise of Allah subhanahu wa ta'ala's Nabi is that when you take the time to bring about La ilaha illallah wahdahu la sharika in your home, and you make this dhikr to Allah subhanahu wa ta'ala and you do it 100 times, you gain the same reward equivalent to freeing 10 slaves, right? Allah subhanahu wa ta'ala writes down for you 100 good deeds, right? And Allah subhanahu wa ta'ala doesn't stop there. And that is the beauty of the dhikr, right? It's such a simple thing to do, such an easy thing to do if you think about it. And yet such heavy weighted rewards. And subhanAllah, Rasulullah sallallahu alayhi wa sallam goes on to promise. So you get the reward of freeing 10 slaves. You may imagine financially taking out sadaqah and giving that and paying it. Imagine the reward of that. Then subhanAllah, Allah subhanahu wa ta'ala giving you 100 good deeds that is written in your favor. 100 evil deeds are erased from our record. And subhanAllah, the last two promises are so huge. Till the morning, right? It will protect him from shaitan from that day until the evening, subhanAllah, right? The entirety, if you read this obviously in the morning, so it protects you the entirety of the day. Hirzan, it is a protection from shaitan. But the last statement is the most beautiful. وَلَمْ يَأْتِ أَحَدٌ بِأَفْضَلَ مِمَّا جَاءَ بِهِ إِلَّا رَجْلٌ عَمِلَ أَكْثَرَ مِنْهُ. And for that day, no one can produce anything better than what he has done, except one who does it more than that, subhanAllah. So let's go through these beautiful words and see the impact and why are they so impactful in our lives. La ilaha illallah, first and foremost, subhanAllah. You are affirming to yourself that Allah is the one and the only. And the uniqueness of the qualities of Allah, the attributes of Allah, the attachment to Allah subhanahu wa ta'ala. When you say Allah subhanahu wa ta'ala is وَحْدَهُ لَا شَرِيكَ لَهُ الْمُلْكِ. You see, you say the word mulk. Allah is the sovereignty. And sovereignty is the complete and total power and dominion that is solely in His control. Recognizing that everything is in the control of Allah. Wholly, solely, totally in the control of Allah subhanahu wa ta'ala. Right? Due to the recognition of His possessing all perfection. And so subhanAllah, the perfection that you look in the creation at in the creation is a manifestation of the perfection of Allah subhanahu wa ta'ala. And so it's a reminder for yourself and myself, subhanAllah, that the possessor of all perfection is Allah. And so I'm able to redirect my mind, my heart, my soul, my ibadah to Him because I recognize Him. And so subhanAllah, you go on and He doesn't stop there, right? You go on and you say, وَهُوَ عَلَىٰ كُلِّ شَيْءٍ قَدِيرٍ. And He is powerful over everything. And this is a reminder to yourself of the dependence that we have on Allah subhanahu wa ta'ala. A complete and total reminder that subhanAllah, I am dependent of Allah subhanahu wa ta'ala. So these words work like a cleanse, subhanAllah, a cleanse for the doubts that fill us. Sometimes, subhanAllah, we come to a point where we rely on ourselves. And then when you say, La ilaha illallah, wahda, when you say wahda, you don't get caught up in your own abilities and your own uniqueness and your own attributes and what you've achieved. You take it back to the source of your achievement, which is Allah Almighty, subhanAllah. When you get caught up in your power and your ownership, and I own this and I have bought a house and I've got this and I've got a degree and I've studied, You say lahul mulk, his is the sovereignty, and it breaks it down, breaks down the ego, subhanAllah. Then you say wala ilaha illallah wallahu akbar walillahi alhamd, and all praises are to him. And that is the recognition that I shouldn't be running after the praise of people. I shouldn't be running after the accolades that people give me. Those are temporary in nature. They are fake in nature, subhanAllah. But when I say walillahi alhamd, or praises to Allah subhanahu wa ta'ala, I give over this never ending search, never ending looking and digging and searching, subhanAllah, for closeness to people. And I remind myself that I should be in awe and in wonder and in search only of the perfection of Almighty Allah subhanahu wa ta'ala. And finally, subhanAllah, when you say wa huwa ala kulli shay'in qadir, it takes all of the stress away from your shoulders, because you are relying on yourself constantly. I am relying on myself constantly. We are constantly thinking that we are able to sort things out. We are able to do something. We are able to change things. And yet, subhanAllah, you find that when you say Allah is the one who is powerful over everything, you remove the dependence from yourself, right? Now, in another beautiful hadith, you find that Nabi sallallahu alayhi wa sallam even gives us the encouragement, if you can't do it at 100 times, he says even just 10 times. And this hadith is 10 times, right? And this hadith is narrated from Abu Ayyub al-Ansari radiallahu anhu. And subhanAllah, he said to us that Rasulullah sallallahu alayhi wa sallam said, one who recites La ilaha illallah wahdahu la sharika lah, lahul mulku wa lahul hamd wa huwa ala kulli shay'in qadir, that person reads it 10 times, he is exactly كَانَ كَمَنْ أَعْتَقَ أَرْبَعَةَ أَنْفُسٍ مِنْ وُلَدِ إِسْمَعِيلٍ مُتَفَكٌ عَلَيْهِ. It is, he becomes like the person who has done what? He becomes like the person, or he's given the reward of a person who has freed 10 slaves from the progeny of Ismail عليه الصلاة والسلام. Now, the reason that the progeny of Ismail عليه الصلاة والسلام is specifically mentioned, it is because these were the ancestors of Rasulullah sallallahu alaihi wasallam. So there's like a value system of it, right? So there's so many hadith that explains to us and drives us towards the understanding that when you and I live our lives on subhanallah walhamdulillah, when we live our lives on la ilaha illallah wahdahu la sharika lah, we start to create a value system that's different. And I think subhanallah, The hadith of Abu Dharr radiallahu anhu is the most beautiful one of all. I mean, all of them are stunning and beautiful, and they give you so much of solace and calm in your life. But this hadith of Abu Dharr radiallahu anhu, where he says, Rasulullah sallallahu alayhi wa sallam says, أَلَا أُخْبِرُكْ بِأَحَبِّ الْكَلَامِ إِلَى اللَّهِ. Shouldn't I tell you about the best, the most beloved of words to Allah? SubhanAllah. So when you see this word, أحب الكلام, the most beloved of words to Allah, if they are beloved to my Rabb, they become beloved to me, right? إن أحب الكلام إلى الله سبحان الله وبحمده. Without a doubt, the most beloved of words to Allah is سبحان الله وبحمده. So when you look at this love that Allah has for us, right? And Allah, the love that Allah has for the praises, and Allah subhanahu wa ta'ala gives us so many promises, right? We know that if you say subhanallah wa bihamdi, a date palm is planted for us in Jannah. We also know, subhanallah, that if you read subhanallah wa bihamdi, your sins are forgiven, even if they are equal to the foam of the sea, like I said earlier. And subhanallah, we even find a hadith in Tabrani that is so brilliant, that a person who is too weak to engage in worship at night, if you're too miserly to spend wealth and too cowardly to fight the enemy, you should recite in abundance subhanallah wa bihamdi, because this is more beloved to Allah than a mountain of gold which one spends in the path of Allah subhanahu wa ta'ala. Now, to cap it off, Allah subhanahu wa ta'ala has made it that these beautiful words of hamd and subhan, they fill whatever is between the skies and the earth. So beloved listeners, as you are listening to the virtue and the beauty of this, is a reminder, let us become of the people who understand that just before sunset, just after sunrise, we hold ourselves back from the rush of the world, hold ourselves back from the desire, the deep desire to run off, the desire to say, I'm going to do this and I'm going to do that and I'm going to do this and I'm going to run here and I'm going to do that, subhanAllah. And we hold ourselves to committing that I am going to take time to recognize what does subhanAllah mean, this all-encompassing phrase. that Allah subhanahu wa ta'ala is free from deficiencies. Allah is free from weaknesses, faults, subhanAllah. Allah subhanahu wa ta'ala, that is, you know, His qualities are free from deficiencies. He is free from ignorance. How amazing is that, subhanAllah? Weakness, no weakness can touch Allah at all, subhanAllah. His qualities never change. It doesn't get to a point where, like you and I, our knowledge starts to deplete. It doesn't get to a point where we get tired. He doesn't get to a point, subhanAllah, where His knowledge, where His memory starts, you know, starts becoming weaker. And Allah subhanahu wa ta'ala's names, His actions, all of it are free from deficiencies. Whenever Allah does anything, He does it with hikmah, with wisdom. And man, you and I, insan, because of our deficiencies, we can never ever fully comprehend it. So Allah's, not only are His actions free from deficiencies, Allah's laws are free from deficiencies. Every single law that Allah has given us, every rule and every statute that is given by Allah, is free from error, free from injustice, free from ignorance, free from irrationality. Like you and I, we run our homes and there are days when we are angry and we come across as being irrational. There are days that we are so soft. There are days we are unjust. Allah forgive us. But Allah's laws are completely free from these deficiencies. And so when you look at subhanAllah, the word alhamdulillah now, it is encompassing Allah subhanahu wa ta'ala's perfection. And what kind of a perfection? A perfection of a uniqueness of Allah being, of Allah's being. And the certainty that there will be there will never ever be anyone similar to Him, subhanAllah. The word alhamdulillah, it encompasses the perfection of His qualities, right? The qualities of mercy. It's never just a little bit of mercy. It's a completely perfect mercy. It's not forgiveness with conditions. It's a perfect forgiveness. Allah subhanahu wa ta'ala's qualities are perfect and matchless. In every single action, whether it is knowledge, power, mercy, whatever it is, whether it is creating us, sustaining us, honoring us, disgracing us, they are completely unparalleled by anyone else, subhanAllah. So when you are saying alhamdulillah, it is the recognition of the perfection of His laws. It is the recognition that every law in which He has prescribed for man is the best and most superior. And there is no better system of living that exists, subhanAllah, other than the one that is commanded by our Allah, subhanahu wa ta'ala. And every single law is completely suited to man's nature and to our temperament. Allahu Akbar. How absolutely fortunate are we not to be amongst the people, subhanAllah, of these adhkar, of these dhikr, to be amongst those people, subhanAllah, who have been blessed truly.

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2: The Jamiatul Ulama South Africa's IFTA department provides Islamic guidance on issues relating to the Muslim community. The department has experienced muftis trained in the field of IFTA. The Darul IFTA may be contacted on 011-373-8000.
3: 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The membership fee is annually. 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Therefore, it is critical that members attend Radio Islam's annual general meetings. In terms of the constitution, a membership form must be completed and the membership fees must be paid yearly. 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
4: Assalamu alaikum wa rahmatullahi wa barakatuh. Bosnia is one of the most amazing destinations for travel. 10 years after the fall of Constantinople, the Ottoman Empire established itself in Bosnia, lasting for 4 centuries. It is thus a treasure trove of Ottoman Islamic heritage, amongst which is Sarajevo, dotted with pristine landscape and the minarets of over 100 historical masajid, Mostar with its iconic old bridge, Srebrenica with regard to its tragic circumstances. Join me together with Harvey World Travel Evans Park on a journey to experience the breathtaking splendor of Croatia and Bosnia. 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

0: The life of a believer, a life of growth and abundance. Join Ustada Shakira Hunter on Hayatan Tayyaba from 2 p.m. to 3 p.m., focusing on the continuous development of a believer and a constant focus to self-growth within our acts of worship and skills.
1: Assalamu alaikum wa rahmatullahi ta'ala wa barakatuh. 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A warm welcome to each and every one of you to Hayatan Tayyiba with myself, Mu'allima Shakira Hunter. Alhamdulillah, thumma alhamdulillah. We are back with our show in the second segment this afternoon, and we are now moving on to our parenting segment, where we and our education for little ones, bi'idhnillahi ta'ala. Now, children today are balancing.

0: schoolwork, extracurricular activities, social pressures, and for many, constant digital stimulation. While stress can be a normal part of growing up, prolonged pressure can lead to burnout. How can parents and teachers tell the difference, and what can they do to help? Joining us this afternoon, we have Salis Abdullah, founder of Little... So Saliha Abdullah, the founder of Little Lanterns Coaching, a certified play-based kids life coach and a qualified teacher. Assalamu alaikum wa rahmatullahi ta'ala wa barakatuh, Sister Saliha, and shukran for your time this afternoon.
1: Wa alaikum salam wa rahmatullahi wa barakatuh. Jazakallah mu'allima for having me again. I'm truly humbled and honored to be speaking to you and to be given this opportunity to help parents, caregivers, and educators to identify burnout in children.
0: Alhamdulillah, I'm looking forward to the conversation. So burnout, subhanAllah, is often associated with adults, right? But we recognize that children too can experience it. So what are some of the early warning signs that parents and teachers should be looking out for?
1: Absolutely, Mulima. Children definitely experience burnout too, although it looks very different in kids than in adults. Like in our fast-paced world that we live in, burnout in children is becoming more prevalent. So I would say the most important early warning sign is emotional exhaustion. Often we hear our children saying things like, oh, I'm so tired, everything feels like too much, I don't want to go, even though they're getting enough sleep, it looks as though they're resting. But it's not just physical tiredness, it's actually emotional drain that's making them feel this way. Another sign is loss of motivation. So maybe they used to love playing football or reading or doing art, spending time with friends, and now they seem like they're just not interested anymore. It might come across as laziness or they're just going through a phase. But sometimes it's a sign that they've been carrying the stress for too long and they don't find the things that they used to enjoy before enjoyable anymore. And parents and teachers might also notice that they become more forgetful, they struggle to concentrate. Sometimes they find like everyday tasks are much harder than what they used to be. They become more irritable, they have meltdowns, or they even get upset about things that wouldn't normally bother them. Some children also complain about headaches and tummy aches, and they have sleep difficulties. They go to the doctor, they go through all of the tests, but there's no apparent medical cause at the end. So it's because of the stress, it's because of what they've been carrying for such a long time that starts to affect their health eventually. And then lastly, some children become much quieter, they withdraw from family and friends, they start saying things like, I'm not good enough. And sometimes it can even look like they're coping really well on the outside, they're getting good grades, they're meeting expectations, but emotionally it's costing them. So like a mark drop from maybe 95 to 90%, it can completely derail them. They're constantly worrying about making mistakes. They're afraid of disappointing others. And by the time they get home, they're just emotionally exhausted and they cannot hold everything together anymore. So these are like some of the early warning signs that we should look out for when children are acting different to what we normally know them to be.
0: Subhanallah. Now, when you look at, you know, this burnout, are there certain factors, maybe like academic pressure or overscheduling, perfectionism or, you know, social media that are making children more vulnerable to this burnout?
1: Yes, definitely. So burnout is really caused by one thing, right? It's usually several pressures building up over time without recovery. One of the strongest factors is academic pressure. So it's not just homework, but worrying about tests, feeling they're having to always achieve, fearing failure. And what's interesting is that the pressure the child feels is not the work itself that has the biggest impact. It's the pressure that he has that brings out the burnout in them. Perfectionism is another factor. So some children place enormous pressure on themselves. It doesn't come from a parent or a teacher. They place this pressure on themselves and they tie their self-worth to their achievements. So they don't want to accept when they make a mistake and they feel like they're not good enough for themselves. We also need to consider like a lack of recovery when children don't get enough sleep or downtime. or the opportunity to switch off, then stress can also build up over time. And like parents also often ask about overscheduling, but I always say that busy is not the problem. Many children love sports, they love activities, they love clubs, but the concern is when every part of the child's day is structured, it's adult-led, and it's focused on performance, so it leaves very little time for the child to rest. And another factor is high expectations. So whether these expectations come from school or parents or the child themselves, children who feel constantly having to meet every high standard or avoid disappointing others, they become more and more vulnerable over time. And when chronic family stress as well, so things like ongoing family conflict or major life changes, instability at home, it can cause immense pressure for a child. And for older children, social media becomes a problem when they're unable to find a balance. They don't realize that life is not perfect behind that content. So it adds pressure that they're constantly comparing themselves, there's cyberbullying, there's fear of missing out, or even the addiction to social media, it causes a lack in sleep, which also adds to the burnout. So the overall message is that children are most vulnerable when pressure keeps increasing, but there's no recovery to decrease that pressure.
2: SubhanAllah. Now, Sister Saleha, so if parents and teachers, when they start to notice these signs of burnout, what are some practical steps that they should take to support their child? And I also want you to just touch on, if you can, about families and schools working together to create a healthier balance between achievement, rest, play, as well as their emotional well-being, so children can thrive, you know, they're just not coping.
1: Yes, absolutely. So I would say parents and teachers, the first thing they need to do is offer support and an opportunity to recover. Burnout is really caused by one thing, as I said. It's often multiple factors like school, friendship, family stress, extracurricular activities. So if you focus on connection before correction, as parents and educators, our instinct is just to jump straight into fixing the problem. But children don't always need that. They cope better when they feel heard first. So we need to listen without interrupting. We need to let them know that it's okay to talk, even though we might not always agree with what they're telling us. But let's hear them out, see how they're feeling, and reassure them that they are loved and valued for who they are. In the fast-paced, busy lives that we have, it's important to protect these opportunities for recovery. We need to make sure they're getting enough sleep. We're giving them time for free play, physical activity, and relaxation. They need time to switch off because a healthy brain needs time to recover from stress. So if you're a parent or you're a teacher, if you notice changes at home, if you're a teacher and you notice changes at school, it's important for parents and teachers to constantly communicate with each other so you can find the early signs, you can find the problems, and you can work together before it actually escalates. But if these signs continue for several weeks or start having a significant impact on the child in everyday life, I would say it's important to seek qualified help from a healthcare professional, because sometimes burnout can also look like anxiety. Anxiety or depression can also look like burnout. So we need to get the right assessment, but of course we have to monitor over time and see if it's actually needed. And in order for them to create like a healthy balance, I think most families can relate, because of course we want the best for our children, and then we schedule all of these activities and these sports clubs because we want them to excel, which is natural. As a parent, I understand this too. But and it helps children to grow. But one of the best ways to do this or allow them this healthy balance is to allow free play. And what I mean when I say free play, it must be completely child-led, where the child decides what they're doing, they make up the rules, they use their imagination, and they play simply because they are enjoying it. It might look like building a fort from sofa cushions or a tent inside the house, creating stories, riding bikes, climbing trees, these type of things. The kind of play that does so much more than just keep children busy. So it's like where they learn to solve problems, they manage emotions, they become creative, but they don't even realize it because they're playing and they're enjoying it and they're having fun whilst doing it. So it gives them a chance to switch off completely and just from having to perform or achieve and just have fun. And lastly, like simple but important practices like protecting sleep, avoiding overscheduling every afternoon. We must celebrate their kindness. We must celebrate their efforts in their grades and make sure that they know that making mistakes is okay and it's part of learning and they shouldn't fear making a mistake. And when they hear the same message at school and at home, and they know that they're valued for who they are and not just for what they achieve, they feel safer and they feel more confident and they cope better. And like, mm-hmm. I understand that as parents, we want the best for our children, but it's not always about building skills through a structured activity. We don't want children who are just getting through the week. We want children who are curious, resilient, and joyful. So the most valuable thing we can give them isn't another lesson or an activity. It's time for freedom to simply play and be children. So when we get this balance right, children are more likely to thrive and they can achieve and they can do so in a calmer and a healthier way.
2: Sister Saliha, Jazakallah so much for those insightful answers. May Allah subhanahu wa ta'ala bless all the work that you're doing and accept it as well, inshallah. Jazakallah khair, and we look forward to inshallah having you back again in the future, bismillah. Okay. Assalamu alaikum wa rahmatullahi wa barakatuh.
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2: Listeners, alhamdulillah, we've just been chatting to Sister Saliha Abdullah, founder of Little Lanterns Coaching, a certified play-based kids life coach and a qualified teacher. Alhamdulillah, thumma alhamdulillah, it's been a pleasure chatting to her and learning so much. Jazakallah khair to you all for joining us this afternoon here at Hayatun Tayyiba. As always, it's been a pleasure to be in your company and we hope bi-idhnillahi ta'ala you have benefited from the show. A huge jazakallah khair to Najma Bibi Noor Muhammad, who is my producer this afternoon, as well as to the engineer Hafiz Muhammad, and to you the listener. May Allah subhanahu wa ta'ala bless you all abundantly in your journey to Allah subhanahu wa ta'ala. Barakallah feekum, jazakallah khair, and inshallah we look forward to chatting to you tomorrow afternoon from 2 to 3 p.m. For myself, Malima Shakira Hanja, assalamu alaikum wa rahmatullahi ta'ala wa barakatuh.
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7: The Jamiatul Ulama South Africa's IFTA department provides Islamic guidance on issues relating to the Muslim community. 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
8: 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The membership fee is for annually. It is important for members to attend Radio Islam's AGM. As per the new constitution adopted by Radio Islam 2 years ago, members of the community need to reapply for membership. The new constitution states that if a member has not paid the membership fee for 3 years or has not attended the AGM for 3 years, then the membership becomes invalid. Therefore, it is critical that members attend Radio Islam's annual general meetings. In terms of the constitution, a membership form must be completed and the membership fees must be paid yearly. Radio Islam International, the world is our community.

My dear brothers and sisters, my dear fathers and mothers, each and every one of us is looking for the formula of happiness. We all want to be happy. Nobody gets up one day and says, let me take the formula of depression. I've spent countless years happy. I need a change. Nobody says that. Everybody wants happiness. And if we look at those who spoke about happiness, we find that some of them said that happiness was in the attainment of financial standing or material well-being. And some of them said happiness was in the attainment of many children, for example. Some of them said happiness was in having a handsome or pretty spouse. But if we really research those who got what they wanted and thought was happiness, we find that they never really attained the formula of happiness. They might have attained a portion of what gains happiness, but in terms of attaining happiness and its formula in its totality, then they did not most definitely attain it. And they would testify to this themselves. Allah subhanahu wa ta'ala, in his book, given that Islam is a complete way of life and has taught us everything good and warned us against everything bad, has indeed taught us the formula of happiness. Allah subhanahu wa ta'ala says,

0: La ilaha illallah. Listen to this. Allah subhanahu wa ta'ala says, for the one who does good deeds from both the males and the females, and they are believers, فَلَنُحْيِيَنَّهُ حَيَاةً طَيِّبًا, then for them, Allah subhanahu wa ta'ala will give a resilient life, a happy life, a fulfilling life. And the prize of living a life full of good deeds is not restricted to happiness in this world. Rather, it follows on into that which is known as the perpetual life. May Allah subhanahu wa ta'ala make us from amongst those happy both in this world as well as the hereafter. Ameen. So this here, O servants of Allah, is the formula of happiness.
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1: Assalamu alaikum wa rahmatullahi wa barakatuh. It is Tuesday, the 4th of August 2026, corresponding to the 20th of Safar 1448. From the Radio Islam International News Desk in Durban, this is your news bulletin at 3. Your headline this hour: South Africa wheat plantings hit century low. South African wheat farmers have planted their smallest crop in nearly a century as rising costs and cheap imports squeeze the industry. Agbiz says just under 474,000 hectares have been planted for the 2026-27 season, lowest since 1929. While immediate shortages are unlikely, South Africa is expected to import around 1.9 million tons of wheat to meet demand. The industry is now calling for greater protection for local farmers while keeping bread and other staple foods affordable. Parliament's Section 89 Committee has approached the Constitutional Court in its legal battle over President Cyril Ramaphosa's impeachment process. The committee is appealing a Western Cape High Court ruling that temporarily halted impeachment hearings while Ramaphosa challenges an independent panel's findings on the Palapala matter. The committee argues the High Court applied the wrong legal test when granting the interdict. The Constitutional Court must now decide whether to grant direct access and hear the appeal.
2: Section 89 Committee Chairperson Makashule Kana says the decision to appeal was taken after a majority vote, despite divisions among committee members. The committee argues that the High Court applied the wrong legal test when it granted the interim order. The ruling has since prevented the committee from continuing with its public hearings, while the President's review application is before the courts. Garner says the committee's legal team is now moving urgently to have the matter heard by the Constitutional Court.
1: Warming oceans are putting increasing pressure on South Africa's marine life and the livelihoods of coastal fishing communities. The Presidential Climate Commission says rising sea temperatures are disrupting food chains, breeding cycles and fish migration patterns. The warning follows reports of thousands of dead and dying sardines washing ashore along the Western Cape coast, although the cause has not yet been confirmed. The Commission says further research is underway to better understand how climate change is reshaping South Africa's marine ecosystems. In African news, at least 14 people have been killed in a landslide near a monastery in Ethiopia's Amhara region. State media says the landslide struck near the Satkane Mariam Monastery in the North Shewar zone. Search teams supported by excavation machinery are working to recover bodies. The cause has not been officially confirmed, although local reports suggest heavy rainfall may have triggered the landslide. Ethiopia is currently in its main rainy season. In Umma News, Rohingya refugees are continuing to risk deadly sea journeys as hopes of returning safely to Myanmar or building a future in Bangladesh fade. Nearly 1.4 million Rohingya are living in camps in Cox Bazar, where aid agencies say young people increasingly feel trapped and desperate. Hundreds have died attempting dangerous crossings in search of safety and opportunity elsewhere. Bangladesh says a lasting solution depends on restoring peace in Myanmar's Rakhine state and recognizing the Rohingya citizenship rights.
3: These persecuted Rohingya say they feel safe neither in their homeland, Myanmar, nor in Bangladesh. So many see undertaking risky sea journeys for irregular migration to any third country as their only remaining option to keep hope alive.
4: So people here in the camps, they feel stuck, especially the young people. They don't feel it's safe enough for them to go back to Myanmar right now. And at the same time, they don't really see a future for them here in the camps in Bangladesh. So hope is really fading. And in the most extreme cases, indeed, what you see is people take the really desperate decision.
1: From Palestine now, U.S. President Donald Trump's Gaza disarmament plan appears to be facing growing resistance just days after he announced a deal for Hamas to surrender its weapons. Israel says the publicly released framework does not reflect its position, while far-right ministers are pressuring Prime Minister Benjamin Netanyahu to block international forces from entering Gaza. Meanwhile, Israeli strikes on the enclave have intensified, with Palestinians saying the diplomatic push bears little resemblance to the worsening reality on the ground. In international news, Europe is battling a double climate crisis with intense wildfires sweeping parts of the continent while severe drought grips others. In Hungary, falling water levels on the Danube have forced authorities to scale back operation at the PAX nuclear power plant. Climate scientist Professor Peter Newman warns extreme heat is accelerating water evaporation and worsening drought conditions. He says such events are likely to become more frequent as global temperatures continue to rise.
5: Well, we know how if you heat water, it evaporates. And that's the thing we're seeing. We're getting an enormous example of how heat, and heat is increasing every second by the equivalent of four Hiroshima bombs going into the atmosphere. So it must end up causing heat to increase, and that goes up. Heat rises. So that means we're going to get changes to the weather that were not anticipated. It's very different now. What we're coming into are extremes that we've never seen before.
1: Now, market update. Gold is trading at approximately 4,073 rand 74 cents per ounce. Brent crude oil is trading at $81.89 per barrel. The US dollar is trading at 16 rand 42, the euro 22 rand 7 cents, and the British pound at 18 rand 91 cents. In Solar Times, for our Johannesburg listeners, Sir Shafi is at 21 minutes past 3 and Sir Hanafi at 7 minutes past 4. In Durban, Sir Shafi is at 4 minutes past 3 and Sir Hanafi at 12 minutes to 4. Your headline this hour, South Africa wheat plantings hit century low. 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Assalamu alaikum wa rahmatullahi wa barakatuh.
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0: Assalamu alaikum wa rahmatullahi wa barakatuh. Welcome to the afternoon mix on Radio Islam International. My name is Habib Bobat, and inshallah, I'll be keeping you company this afternoon right up till 4 p.m. Coming up in today's edition of the program, we are going to be chatting to a calligraphy specialist. Let me just give you all the details. And we are going to be talking to her about the connection of OT with calligraphy. How OT with Islamic arts and how it works together so well and helps you overcome trauma, helps you with your mental health space, and all of that, inshallah. And then towards the second part of the program, we've got, on Friday, our team was at the Lenbro Park Kurtuba School, and there they had Qari Islah from Thailand, who is a blind Qari and who has been in South Africa over the last few days. So when we learned about his arrival in the region, we had sent out the team to basically capture his journey and basically hear firsthand from him how he overcame the obstacles and the challenges that he faced in his life and how he managed to learn. It's fascinating. He learned to speak English, number one. Then he learned how to read Braille. And now he's running the Darul Ulum in Thailand. And he's providing similar facilities and access to students who are blind. It's a fascinating journey. I want you to hear it directly from him. So that's going to come in towards the second part of the program, inshallah.
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0: Today we are exploring the beautiful connection between occupational therapy and Islamic art. While many of us admire the beauty of intricate Islamic illumination and calligraphy, very few people realize the powerful role this traditional art forms that can play in promoting mental well-being, mindfulness, healing and personal growth. Joining us this afternoon is Nazima Sumer, an occupational therapist specializing in mental health, who is also a dedicated student of Tehzeeb, Islamic illumination and Maghribi calligraphy. She brings together clinical knowledge and artistic tradition to show us how creativity, faith and purposeful occupation can actually work hand in hand to nurture the mind and soul. So we are going to be chatting to her this afternoon. Nazima, assalamu alaikum wa rahmatullahi wa barakatuh, and welcome to Radio Islam International.
1: Wa alaikum salam alaikum wa rahmatullahi, and jazakallah for having me, and jazakallah to the listeners as well.
0: Jazakallah khairan for joining us this afternoon. So you're both an occupational therapist in the mental health space and a student of Islamic illumination and Maghribi calligraphy. What inspired you to bring these two passions together?
1: Thank you for that question, Maulana. To start with, what called me towards occupational therapy is that I had two disabled family members in my family. May Allah grant them a higher board in Jannah. And I watched their progression from a young age. When I was first exposed to occupational therapy, the empath in me knew we had to bring opportunity for disabled people where we didn't have opportunity before. Alhamdulillah, I was blessed with a very amazing career path, and eventually I ended up being in the mental health space and did a postgraduate degree in group therapy. But I also always loved art, and Islamic art in particular. Mm. It was just a natural inclination, you know. And as I think a lot of the listeners might have experienced something similar to me, where as a child or a teenager, we were discouraged from studying the arts back in the day. Yeah. You know, if you had, you needed to be academic to say that studying the arts was not something that academics did. It wasn't seen as a proper profession. And so I pursued my career and got my university degrees, etc. But alhamdulillah, the passion for traditional Islamic art and any of the arts actually never left my heart. I dabbled with it. I pursued the few opportunities that were available to us. And did it on my own, in my own time and at my own pace. But when I look back at my own life now, I can clearly see from a value perspective that being creative helped and healed me in many ways. And I would really love for everyone and I think most people would need this at some level or the other, and I would really love for everyone to experience the same, inshallah. Mm. Thank you, Mulan.
0: Subhanallah. So, for listeners who may not be familiar with occupational therapy, maybe we could explain what it is and why meaningful activities play such an important role in mental and emotional well-being.
1: I will certainly, Maulana. Just to continue with my own story, years passed, I got stuck into career and family, etc. COVID and lockdown happened. And eventually I found a school of traditional Islamic arts on social media, and it immediately spoke to my heart. So I think that said to me that this is definitely something that my heart recognizes, something that is a passion for me, and I need to follow it up. So when I signed up, and I signed up at that point, and it's been just over 4 years that I've been practicing with a teacher, and alhamdulillah, I've never looked back. It's just a process of evolution for me, you know. I clearly now also see the link between the various proponents of mental health. For example, mindfulness, locus of control, internal locus of control, picking up on small accomplishments that we often ignore, and we don't absorb the positivity in small accomplishments. I find all of these elements and more in the traditional Islamic arts. Most of all, the spiritual aspect of this art form makes it meaningful and purposeful for our connection to Allah, which is really the greatest precursor of positive mental health, in my opinion. Occupational therapy is mostly known for addressing childhood learning difficulties and work-related incapacities, but we're also a very important team member in the mental health space. We assess a person's higher executive functioning, For example, decision-making, planning, comprehension and language, their motivation and confidence, and their emotional state. And we determine how their ability to function on a day-to-day basis is being affected. Thereafter, we would develop a program to enhance their function, either in a group therapy setting or in individual therapy. So creativity and leisure pursuits form a vital area of a person's life. And I don't believe we're paying enough attention to that in general society. Having an active and effective leisure pursuit helps to reset your stress mechanism in the brain and nervous system, and it breeds confidence and positive emotions. If done in small groups, these benefits are further escalated. Unfortunately, there's a severe lack of effective leisure time options these days. When I say effective leisure time options, I mean options that actually have therapeutic value. And not having these is having a much greater negative impact than we think. For example, watching TV is not helping us much. Doom scrolling is not helping us. We think we're just relaxing, we're watching TV, we're scrolling, but it's doing nothing for our brain health and mental health. Also, the lack of social groups these days is further exacerbating that our nervous system is not resetting after stress. In fact, all of these things have dire consequences for not only for mental health, for physical health and societal health. So occupational therapy can therefore help to introduce more effective leisure pursuits that actually help the nervous system to recover and find a balance and promote healthier lifestyle patterns, as well as build cognitive function and social skills in a fun way. In fact, for people who are middle-aged, growing now, your cognitive function seems to be declining a little bit. I think we're all experiencing that. But this is a really excellent way to keep your cognitive function and your mental health going, being strong, you know, maintaining it. The same as we need to do physical exercise to maintain our body as we get older, we need effective cognitive exercise to also maintain our mental function. Without this, we're just constantly running on stress hormones and polyvagal nerve collapse, which means we lose the ability to recover from stress. So, in fact, leisure pursuits, Mahmoulana, this answer is a bit long. In fact, leisure pursuits and socializing and enjoyment are as much a huge area of the sunnah practice than any other of the sunnah practices. And for many more reasons that we can talk about right now, but we need to start seeing effective, constructive leisure pursuits as a sunnah practice that has benefit for us. So calligraphers in the time of the Prophet sallallahu alaihi wasallam were the most revered part of society. In fact, Hazrat Ali radiallahu anhu himself was a calligrapher. And the traditional Islamic arts were embroidered into prophetic lifestyle at many levels, alhamdulillah. I mean calligraphy, I refer to calligraphy when I say this. Tehzib and Islamic illumination came a little bit later with the Seljuk and Ottoman arts that were a few centuries later. That's the long answer, Maulana, if you can go on.
0: Yes, I can see the artistic side to that. So Islamic art is often associated with beauty, patience and reflection. What is it about arts, you know, that like you spoke about tehzib and calligraphy, that make them so therapeutic and complementary to occupational therapy?
1: That's a very good question, Maulana. And it's something that I've been reflecting on since I started my journey in traditional Islamic arts, and something that I've really been feeling in my own life as well. So to start, we've all heard the word mindfulness. It's coined by Western psychology, apparently. However, the practice of mindfulness is a fundamental aspect in Islam as well, particularly in your salah, in your zikr, in the way you make dua. How often do we find ourselves lost? Concentration is lost when we're doing devotion. And how elevated our devotion could be if we're fully present and mindful. So this lack of focus and mindfulness is really reaching epidemic proportions with the with the constant use of instant gratification on our cell phones, etc. Mindfulness is being thrown out the window. This is actually causing a lot of anxiety, and it is also a very important symptom of depression. So traditional Islamic arts act exercise this focus and concentration directly. I often find myself being lost in my artwork for hours and hours when I actually can't do focus on much else during the day. So that's how it really draws your mind in and forces you to focus and concentrate in an unintrusive way while you're having fun. The same improved focus will, inshallah, translate into heightened spirituality, heightened salah, heightened devotions. Another aspect is the fine motor control and the visual motor coordination that we use when we do such fine, delicate work and we really focus on it. It builds neural pathways in a part of our brain called the cerebellum, which is very important. It's right at the back or base of our neck, and it controls our fine motor coordination, our balance, etc. And this really stimulates that part of your brain. It also introduces gentle movement, which is very important to bring yourself out of anxiety and break patterns of anxious movement and depression. The beauty that you see come out of your artwork, it brings patience, joy, and confidence to one's heart. Beauty is something I've reflected on, and I asked myself, what is the point? Why did Allah create beauty? And the answer is really for us to take it in, to bring coolness to our eyes and our heart, and to also be a reflection of Allah. So when we see beauty in our artwork, it really brings that out. Altogether, this experience of traditional arts impacts positively on our brain and nervous system, building neural pathways, and fortifies the brain and opens our mind to new possibilities. It releases us from the feeling of being stuck, because when you feel anxious, you feel depressed, you feel stuck in negativity. And so this opens your mind and creates flow for your mind. Ultimately, it lends to growth. Just the last point on this question, Maulana, is that from a spiritual point of view, we give honor and reverence to Allah's words through this artwork. We're not just reading it, we're giving honor, reverence, and beauty to where it really deserves. In fact, a lot of the practice of Tezhib is using pure 24-karat gold paint, which often artists make by hand. And for them, this is the highest form of reverence you can give to Allah's words, is to use pure gold paint to enhance it. And I just found that very beautiful when I first discovered it. And while you're doing this, you're repeating Allah's words, you're focused on Allah's words. And what can be greater zikr than this? And what a new, different way of doing zikr this can be. To write and beautify each letter of Allah's mindfully while your heart and mind repeat it. Think of it as spiritual medicine and a different way to strengthen a connection with Allah. Instead, by traditional masters, that as you write and give reverence to words, it imbibes softness, patience, and love into your hand, mind, and heart. Your hand, mind, and heart, which along with medical health, is really an elixir for mental health, inshallah. I think I've answered a little bit about the stress and anxiety part, Maulana.
0: Yes, I see you have covered that ground, and I was just thinking about some of the activities that we do have around us. When engaging in them, how they are so helpful in overcoming the stress, especially in a fast-paced world.
1: Correct.
0: And in such a connected world. So, you know, many people, they live with constant stress. And I know you spoke about mindfulness and you spoke about focus and anxiety. But what about people who have never ventured in this field ever? Does it still apply to them?
1: Most certainly, Maulana. You know, some people might have a slightly better natural inclination to it, but people who don't have a natural inclination, it doesn't at all mean that you can't practice at your level, be patient with your progress, and it really has the same impact on you. So there are definitely ways that, from a therapeutic point of view, I can also enhance. If someone is feeling a bit negative about it, lack of confidence about it, there are ways in which we can bring this out and get them started on the path, inshallah.
0: Inshallah.
1: I've made a few notes also. And the first point for people to start a journey of this nature is to get in touch and start a simple conversation. with me or with any other traditional artists you might find on social media, etc. But I'm very open to speaking with people, understanding where they're at with their artistic journey, and helping and nurturing them to grow. We also need to quieten the noise in our mind, because often you think, yeah, maybe, and then your mind says, no, you won't be able to manage. Where's the time? This, that, etc. Quieten that noise and give it to yourself as a gift. Okay? Also make an intention, because when you make an intention, start use Allah's words in making Allah's words and attributes in making the intention. You can use Allah's names, Ya Khalik, which is the creator, the one who creates. Al-Muhsin, which is the one who gives excellence and beauty, and we're trying to do that in our artwork. And any of other Allah's names, use it to create an intention that you want Allah to work through you in this journey. And then also on a practical level, people can start looking at traditional art pages on social media. I can refer them to pages to look at. And then pick up a pencil, look at a pattern, and just try to draw it without judgment. Nothing started brilliantly. We all started somewhere. Nothing was perfectly done when we did it for the first time. So give yourself some patience, draw, erase what you don't like, redo it, but keep at it, even with just simple sketching with a pencil and a piece of paper, inshallah. And that's where your journey will begin, and we will then start growing from there in patience over the years, inshallah.
0: Indeed. Now, early on you spoke about the fact that occupational therapy is basically helping kids overcome the challenges that they are facing on their side. And then you tie it with Islamic art. So not every child would maybe be able to express their feelings and sentiments. And as a result, not every parent might even pick up that their child is struggling. So what are the cues to look out for to see that maybe my son or my daughter needs help there?
1: So when it comes to children, Molana, they I haven't actually worked in the field of children for a long time as a exclusively pediatric occupational therapy. But in terms of mental health, it's also important, because when a child learns, identifies, or starts to understand, they grow in insight that, hey, I'm not doing well at the school thing. You know, like I'm always getting shouted at. My test results are always bad. My work is always untidy. They know these things. They're not, it's not unbeknownst to them, you know? And they keep quiet about it. They absorb all the negative energy around that. And from a mental health point of view, it's also important to constantly give a child encouragement. You see they're losing motivation. They're not interested in their schoolwork. It's very important to pick that up also. Besides that, for children, the usual thing is to look at fine motor coordination, posture when they're sitting, whether they enjoy engaging in gross motor activity and fine motor activity, and really give them an opportunity to get involved in activities. So for our children also, sitting with the iPad or the TV or anything, it's not doing them much good. They need to use their muscles, and using their muscles will strengthen their brain, their language capacity, their problem-solving ability, their confidence, all of that. So children need to be active, whether it's in fine motor coordination or sport or whatever it is. In a structured program, you can identify a child's low mood or lack of motivation.

0: whatever form of creativity you want to pursue, do it every day for 15 minutes to half an hour, and you will see the benefit in there. I'm always available. People can get in touch with me if they want to discuss anything of this further.
1: Indeed. It has been such a wonderful discussion this afternoon, Sister Sumer, and we hope to chat to you again, inshallah.
0: Inshallah, no problem at all. Jazakallah so much, Molana, and jazakallah to the listeners.
1: Yes, that was... well, our guest was speaking to us this afternoon about the beautiful connection between occupational therapy and Islamic art. So that is a very fascinating aspect to cover in terms of the stress and the kind of trauma and the people and also kids are facing nowadays, especially in a hyper charged environment that our kids are growing up in.
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So as I mentioned earlier on when we just started the program, that on Friday our team was at Qurtuba Islamic School, where Qari Islah was part of the program addressing the youth there. And it was a Friday morning and a school assembly, and Qari Islah basically spoke about his journey, how he came to South Africa, how he learned the English language, how he studied the Braille language, and despite being unable to see, how he managed to accomplish so much. And subhanallah, he reads beautiful. When I say beautiful, truly beautiful. He read in Sidara in the presence of Mufti Taqi Uthmani on the stage, and Mufti Taqi was really taken aback and impressed by the recital of this particular Qari, and how he was able to manage this entire situation. So in this recording, we have his recital, we have his journey, then he explains how he uses the tools that he has to get around and to understand whatever he needs to understand. They also have a pair of glasses that he wears, that is able to decipher what is in front of him through the aid of those glasses that's connected to his phone. I think it's those Meta glasses that you get. And the glasses describes for him what he is looking at, subhanallah.

Ameen ya Rabbil Alameen. So I was told to do a nasheed. Can you join me in singing nasheed today, inshallah? Let's try, right? Maybe you have heard it, maybe you haven't, but let's try. Today is Friday. In this nasheed also there is a Darul Sharif or the Salawat for the Prophet Sallallahu Alaihi Wasallam. And Friday, it is always virtuous, you know, to make a lot of salawat to the Prophet Sallallahu Alaihi Wasallam. Bismillahir Rahmanir Rahim.

0: Jazakumullahu khairan. So, again, how are you today? Everybody happy today? Alhamdulillah. We thank Allah subhanahu wa ta'ala for all the bounties, all the ni'mas that Allah subhanahu wa ta'ala has granted us. Every day, Allah subhanahu wa ta'ala gives us so many bounties, our eyes, our ears, and our ability to speak, to move about, and especially to read and write, to learn. And among the subjects and the different educations that we have, the most important one is the ability and the tawfiq that Allah subhanahu wa ta'ala has granted us to learn the Holy Quran. The Prophet sallallahu alayhi wa sallam said, خَيْرُكُمْ مَنْ تَعَلَّمَ الْقُرْآنَ وَعَلَّمَهُ. The best of you is he who learns the Quran and teaches the Quran. So, alhamdulillah, today Allah subhanahu wa ta'ala has given us the opportunity to be in a very beautiful school here. We are learning the Quran, the ahadith of Rasulullah sallallahu alayhi wa sallam, and various subjects. And all of that with the intention to serve the deen of Allah subhanahu wa ta'ala. With all of that, with the intention that we can be the good servants of Allah subhanahu wa ta'ala. Because whatever we do, the only success that we will gain is through serving Allah subhanahu wa ta'ala. And that is to serve the deen of Allah subhanahu wa ta'ala. So when we are young, mashallah, we are very fast, you know, in moving about. We are very clever, intelligent. Allah ta'ala has given us very, very good physical health. So we have to utilize this time as much as possible to learn nicely, to pay a lot of attention to our studies, to make a lot of efforts. Many people also, you know, around the world, they have limitation in terms of the ability to learn. But today, alhamdulillah, we are blessed with full faculties, with physical abilities. So for example, I myself, as you were told earlier, I became blind, completely blind at the age of 7 or 8. You know, I became blind during that time. And then I started learning the Quran, but I could not see the Quran. So what I could do, to listen from the cassettes. And I don't know whether you know what is cassette. Anybody knows what is cassette? It's no more available now nowadays. It's very rare now, right? It's like a tape recorder, and you put a cassette inside, a string inside, and you listen. So those days we had the tape cassette. So I used to listen to that, and I had to memorize the Quran through listening only. And I could not read Braille. I also did not know what was Braille. So I had to learn in that manner until, alhamdulillah, with the help of Allah subhanahu wa ta'ala, I memorized the Quran at the age of 7. At the age of 11. Then after that, I wanted to learn Arabic, but that required a system of education for the blind. So I had to learn Braille. So that's how I came to South Africa at the age of 14. That was back in 1998. So we didn't have the books in Braille also. We had to type our books ourselves before we could learn the books. So it was very challenging, you know. But alhamdulillah, with the help of Allah subhanahu wa ta'ala, eventually we did Alim course and we completed that. And it's all through the fazal of Allah subhanahu wa ta'ala. What I would like to say is that you are all very fortunate that Allah subhanahu wa ta'ala has given you a full physical body. We have our vision, our hearing, our mind, and we have to utilize that as much as we can to make our efforts to learn very, very well. And inshallah, Allah subhanahu wa ta'ala will grant us all success. One day we'll become the huffaz, the ulama, and those who serve the deen of Allah subhanahu wa ta'ala. And we make the intention that Allah subhanahu wa ta'ala safeguard us, Allah subhanahu wa ta'ala utilize us for the benefits of his deen, so that we can spread the word of Allah through the four corners of the world. So let us all make this intention, inshallah. Okay, so inshallah, with these few words, I'll just, inshallah, pass it on to the Mr. Chairman, inshallah. So please kindly make dua for me. I've got a madrasa for the blind in the north of Thailand. Our students are blind, and they are studying hifz, memorizing the Holy Quran, and studying the kitab to become ulama as well. So they are blind, you know, from Thailand. So they also use the system of Braille. Anybody knows what is Braille? How? What is Braille? How do you read in Braille for the blind? Through what? Touching fingertips. Have you seen Braille before? MashaAllah. So that is what, you know, we teach our students. So they use the system of Braille to learn. So alhamdulillah, we are here, and we can read and write in a normal fashion. So let's, you know, utilize that as much as we can, and Allah subhanahu wa ta'ala will increase for us. So I humbly request for all my dear students to please make dua for me as well. Are you ready, inshallah? I didn't bring with me the Braille books, but I've got this device. So normally the Braille books are very, very big. The Holy Quran that you have in your hand, you have different sizes, right? Pocket size also you have. You can put easily on the desk and recite. That is 30 juz, 30 paras. But for the blind, to carry one Quran, you know, you need one whole box. That is, the weight of it is 18 kilos. How many? 18 kilos. So you cannot carry the whole Quran, you know, and go everywhere. You have to take one volume at a time. Some volumes consist of one sipara. Some publishers, they make it 5 siparas per volume. So there is no one single volume that has 30 juz, 30 paras of the Quran. Very, very big. And how about studying other books as well? You know, we have many books. For example, Tashil series. I'm not sure which books we are using. So if we have to use all the books that are available, for example, for Maktab, you have to carry the whole cupboard of books in Braille. So there is something called Braille display, right? What I'm holding in my hand now. This one, we can put the books electronically from the computer. We transfer the books from the computer to this device, and we can put like thousands of books in one device. And from this device, we as blind people, we can open the book and read. And whichever book that is, copied in this device, we can read it. And the Braille dots will come up on this display, 20 cells at the time. 20 cells. So that means, like, for example, 20 characters at the time. And we will keep on changing the line, and we will go on and read in this way, right? So this is like a tablet for sighted people. For the blind, we call it Braille display or Braille note taker. So this is what I'm carrying in my hand. So like what I was reading just now from the Holy Quran, I've got the Quran open in Braille, and I could just read from this here. Right, so this is how it, and there are many other devices for the blind as well, but this is one of it, and it's this is like one of the advanced devices that are available for the blind. Inshallah. Jazakallah.
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2: Assalamu alaikum wa rahmatullahi wa barakatuh. It's Tuesday, the 4th of August, 2026, corresponding to the 20th of Safar, 1448. In local news, South Africa has signed a strategic agreement with the China National Nuclear Corporation to strengthen cooperation on radioactive waste management as the country expands its nuclear energy program. The partnership supports plans to complete a 2 billion rand radioactive waste disposal facility by 2030, alongside government's goal of adding 5.2 gigawatts of new nuclear power capacity by 2039 under the Integrated Resource Plan. Officials say the agreement is aimed at ensuring the safe long-term disposal of radioactive waste as South Africa increases its reliance on nuclear energy. In other local news, the death of a Mbambulu resident involving a municipal water tanker has once again placed eThekwini's ongoing water crisis in the spotlight. While the circumstances surrounding the incident are under investigation, the tragedy has renewed questions over the municipality's aging and failing water infrastructure, which has left many communities reliant on water tankers for years instead of receiving water through their taps. Radio Islam spoke to DA eThekwini mayoral candidate Hanif Hussein about the country's water crisis, the human cost of service delivery failures, and what needs to change.
3: I'm hopeful that national government will make an urgent intervention into eThekwini, and I don't think the problem is money. We do have money. The issue is management and corruption. For mismanagement and corruption, our municipality looks for every opportunity to siphon off money to contractors. And so it's just a worsening situation here.
2: In Oman news, a Muslim woman has been subjected to an Islamophobic attack while traveling on a London bus after a man verbally abused her for wearing a niqab, threatened to remove her face covering, and reportedly threatened to kill her. The incident was only brought to an end when another passenger intervened to protect the woman. The attack comes amid growing concern over rising anti-Muslim hatred in the United Kingdom and across parts of Europe, with advocacy groups warning of an increase in harassment, discrimination, and violence targeting visibly Muslim individuals, particularly women who wear Islamic dress. In Palestine news, efforts to secure a ceasefire in Gaza remain under increasing strain after Israeli Prime Minister Benjamin Netanyahu reportedly rejected any halt to Israel's military offensive or withdrawal from areas occupied by Israeli occupation forces under a proposed US-backed framework. The reported position comes as Qatar, Egypt, and Turkey issued a joint statement warning that repeated violations are placing the ceasefire process at serious risk. The three mediators called for the protection of civilians, the uninterrupted delivery of humanitarian aid, and greater international action to prevent the collapse of diplomatic efforts.
4: These nations, deeply involved in ceasefire negotiations, are now warning that the situation is reaching a critical breaking point. The deal that was meant to bring relief, reduce violence, and create a path towards stability is now at risk of unraveling. The mediators emphasize that all parties must honor their commitments. Reports from the United Nations indicate that recent strikes have resulted in dozens of casualties, including children and civilians. These developments are intensifying global concern.
2: In world news, Europe is facing growing pressure on its electricity supply as record low river levels and prolonged heat waves reduce both hydropower and nuclear power generation across parts of Central and Eastern Europe. Countries, including Hungary and Serbia, have introduced measures to curb electricity demand as energy systems come under strain, while forecasts of continued hot and dry weather have raised fears of a wider energy crisis. EU energy analyst Chris Raslow shared his insights about the challenges facing Europe's power grid.
5: I think so far this summer, it's obviously been an unprecedented summer for heat waves. The European system has held up relatively well. Obviously, we're now at the end of a very prolonged period of heat, and we're seeing an unprecedented situation in terms of the nuclear power reactors in Romania and Hungary being closed down. So I think, indeed, we are entering quite a serious moment in this summer after a long summer of extreme heat.
2: In finance news, the rand is trading at 16.42 to the dollar, 22.06 to the pound, 18.90 to the euro, and 4.37 to the Saudi rial. Gold is trading at $4,083.50 a fine ounce, and Brent crude oil at $80.18 a barrel. Our Salah times in Johannesburg, Maghrib sets in at 5.46 p.m. and Isha is at 7.02 p.m. And in Durban, Maghrib sets in at 5.28 p.m. and Isha is at 6.47 p.m. I am Juwairia Eksteen with your Radio Islam News. The time is 6 minutes past four.
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1: Assalamu alaikum wa rahmatullahi wa barakatuh. And welcome to Today's Interactive with me, Mumtaz Musa. Today's question is, with cell phone prices soaring to almost 50,000 rand for brand new smartphones, are they still a necessity or have they simply become unaffordable for no reason? Has the pressure to own the latest device become greater than actual need? Are we paying premium prices for features most of us rarely use? Starting off with Amina Patel, she says, I stop upgrading every 2 years. My current phone is 4 years old and still does everything I need. Spending 50,000 on a phone just doesn't make financial sense anymore. Yusuf Khan goes, for some people, it's not a luxury. If you run a business from your phone, a reliable device is an investment rather than an expense. Nabila Ismail says, the biggest problem is the pressure to keep up. Social media has convinced people that having an older phone is somehow means you're falling behind. Farouk Mutala says, manufacturers don't make phones to last like they used to. Batteries weaken, updates stop coming, and people are forced into upgrading. Shazia Umar says, I would rather spend that money on a family holiday or put it towards my bond or something more interesting. A phone is a tool, not a status symbol anymore. Imran Musa says, the prices are becoming ridiculous. We are paying premium prices for cameras and features that many people will never actually use. The same Jacob said, a mid-range phone today does almost everything a flagship can do. Most people don't need the most expensive model. Mohamed Essak says, the monthly contracts make the phone seem affordable until you realize you've paid far more than a retail price over the contract period. Zuleika Karim says, I keep my phone until it literally stops working. There are far more important priorities than having the latest device. And lastly, Ridwan Sayed says, technology has become essential for banking, work and communication, but that does not mean that a newest phone is essential, and there's a big difference. Now, looking at this, when we were younger, we always wanted the latest model. It was some sort of reason that we needed a new one. But as we get older, our priorities shift. Cell phones have become one of the most important tools in modern life, connecting us to work, education, banking, healthcare, and loved ones. Yet the prices continue to climb. It is worth asking whether consumers are simply paying for genuine innovation or simply responding to the marketing and social pressure. Conversations like these help us rethink our spending habits, challenge the culture of constant upgrading, and remind us that the value should be measured by how well a device serves our needs, not by how expensive it is. But on the flip side, if you have children, many of them are so used to having hand-me-down phones that it's no more bragging rights even within school that who has the latest device. So maybe we need to rethink our device things, because at 50,000 rand for the top-of-the-range phones, that could be a down payment for something or could be school fees for the next few months. Until Thursday, assalamu alaikum wa rahmatullahi wa barakatuh.
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6: The Minara Chamber of Commerce has opened nominations for 2026 Business Recognition Awards, celebrating excellence, innovation, and leadership among South African businesses, professionals, and community builders. The award takes place on the 23rd of October at the NMJ Conference Center in Durban, with Standard Bank joining as the diamond partner for this year's event. Joining us to unpack what the awards hope to achieve and why recognition matters in today's challenging business environment is Ibrahim Patel, President of the Minara Chamber of Commerce. Ibrahim, assalamu alaikum wa rahmatullahi wa barakatuh.
7: Wa alaikum salam wa rahmatullahi wa barakatuh. Wa fiksad and shukran for giving us this opportunity to talk about the Minara Business Awards.
6: Our pleasure. We're looking forward to it. So what is the bigger vision behind the Minara Business Recognition Awards beyond simply handing out trophies and recognizing successful businesses?
7: The primary reason for the awards is to recognize excellence in the community and use that recognition as a way of motivating and inspiring others to achieve the same kind of excellence. And if we look at the business community, the evolution of the business community in the last 30-odd years, from being what was predominantly small businesses, little supermarkets, corner shops, clothing stores, and CMT companies, to now what we see occupying diverse parts of the complete spectrum of business and the industrial sector. So in that way, we recognize not just the excellence amongst those businesses, but also their contribution to the community and using them as a way and means of inspiring a new generation of upcoming business people, entrepreneurs, and young leaders.
6: Yes, certainly. South African businesses, particularly SMEs, are operating in an incredibly tough economic environment. So what qualities are you looking for in the businesses and the entrepreneurs nominated this year?
7: I think that you've raised a very important aspect, that you know the tough economic climate. It's a global economic climate that has created lots of challenges for businesses. And so one of the key elements that we look for is the resilience of those businesses to cope with tough times, whether they are diversifying the business, the build-up of leadership qualities within those businesses, the growth trajectories, the different mechanisms that they employ in which to overcome some of those challenges, and at the same time, how are they building growth into those businesses. So it looks at the business from a very comprehensive perspective rather than just financial, and it's not focused totally on the financial performance, but also what is the sustainability of that business. So we've seen in the past, we've seen many examples of businesses that have done extremely well financially, only to find that they are not able to survive and sustain themselves when the economy changes, or when there are new competitors in the market, or when technology starts impacting those businesses. So we look at a very broad spectrum of criteria on those particular businesses. And I must say that it's not just the businesses themselves and their performance, but what is their contribution to the greater good of South Africa, to both the Muslim community, but the broader spectrum of the community of our country.
6: The Standard Bank has come on as the diamond partner for 2026. What does that partnership bring to the awards? And more broadly, what role can major financial institutions play in helping smaller businesses grow and become sustainable?
7: Standard Bank has been a very strong supporter of the Minara Business Awards for many years, and we continue to value the relationship that we have with them. Having Standard Bank on lends prestige to the awards. It brings a great deal of reputation as well, and it opens up a large horizon for those businesses that participate. Standard Bank themselves see the value of being very close to the community. They see the value of being part of these awards, and that is why they partner with us for the last number of years. And so it's a mutually beneficial relationship that we have, and we really value Standard Bank's partnership with us. It also exposes both Standard Bank to the spectrum of businesses that exist within the community. And at the same time, it exposes the businesses in our membership and our community to the products and the different instruments that Standard Bank has available for businesses.
6: For the entrepreneur listening who may be doing remarkable work but thinks, you know, I am too small or I'm not ready for an award, what should they, or, you know, why should they put themselves forward and how do they enter?
7: So let me start by saying that there is no entrance requirement in terms of size for the award. So we've had even ladies that are running home businesses and home enterprises who have been nominees in the awards and even winners of the awards. So the awards are in different categories. So we have the Business Entity of the Year awards, and I might just delve into some of the different categories and the types of awards that they are. So the first category is the business entity, and this looks at the actual business itself, and the business can be nominated. So it would be the business holding entity and the business itself that is nominated. And in those, we have three different tiers. The first is the large business. These would be extremely big businesses with turnovers of more than 50 million rand. And then we have the medium-sized businesses, and then we have the small business. So it's in three different categories, and the business would slot in based on its number of years in existence, its turnover, and the number of employees that it has. The second category is the business person, and this is the individual rather than the business itself. So the business owner, the CEO, the driver of the business, the director of the business. And this can be an individual who is running a business that is not even their own business. So I give an example of a CEO of a large corporate who was the winner of one of the Business Person of the Year awards, Riaz Hafiji, who was CEO of Apollo Tires, which is a listed company, and he was the Business Person of the Year in his personal capacity. So this recognizes the excellence of the individual rather than the business organization itself. The third category is the Business Woman of the Year, and this recognizes the female entrepreneurs, women who are running their own businesses, who are creating their own ventures and their own legacies, and it recognizes women-led businesses and women leaders. The fourth category is the young entrepreneur or the startup, and this recognizes young entrepreneurs starting up in business, starting to grow their business. So going to your question, that if someone's just started off a small business and is starting to grow that business and wants to know in which category they would fit in, it would be in the SME young entrepreneur category. Then the fifth category is the professional of the year, and this recognizes professionals who are doing excellent work in their particular professions, whether it's a doctor, an accountant, a lawyer, a CA, an engineer, whatever profession they are in, it recognizes the excellence of that particular professional in their profession and the growth that they've had. Last year, we had a phenomenal professional of the year, who was Mr. Tayyab from Victoria, who is an architect. He is over 80, still practicing as an architect. He's written a number of books and has recognized the contribution that he's made to the profession. And the sixth and final category is the community builder of the year. This recognizes an individual who has contributed to community, whether it is in the form of community outreach, whether it's in the form of education, where they're giving off of themselves. So it's not the organization, but the individual. That could be a business person who's donated money to a school or whatever it is. It's the individual who has created and given a contribution to society, not just monetarily, but their time, their effort, and their vision as well. So those are the different categories that we have in terms of the awards.
6: Yes, so very comprehensive. And I suppose people could look at, you know, what would be the category that be suitable for them. So it's at this stage now where, you know, the event is in October. Nominations will take place, and then we'll follow the developments as per the past. Jazakumullah khair, Ibrahim Bhai, for giving us that insight
7: Quickly to wrap up, the nominations are open. Anyone can nominate themselves or nominate a friend or the business that they think that they want to nominate. And the nomination forms are available on our website. It's minara.org.za, www.minara.org.za. So just fill in the nomination form and send it through to the Minara offices. The nominations close on the 15th of August.
6: Perfect. Jazakum Allah khair. Assalamu alaikum wa rahmatullahi wa barakatuh.
7: Wa alaikum salam wa rahmatullahi wa barakatuh.
6: That was Ibrahim Patel talking to us about the Minara Business Awards, the different categories. And yes, as he said, you know, there's an opportunity for all in that.
8: Newspaper headlines on your wall today.
6: Yes, now let's take a look at our newspapers. We welcome to the program, Sister Juwaira. Assalamu alaikum wa rahmatullahi wa barakatuh.
9: Wa alaikum salam wa rahmatullahi wa barakatuh.
6: Starlight Edition, what a story. Morita Forestry leaves investors in financial ruins. Just another Ponzi scheme.
9: Yes, thousands of South Africans have been left out of pocket after the alleged Morita Forestry investment scheme collapsed following promises of high daily returns from low-cost investments. The scheme, widely promoted on TikTok, Facebook, and WhatsApp, initially paid investors as promised, encouraging many to invest larger amounts before withdrawals suddenly stopped. Investigators say no forestry operation existed, and that money from new investors was instead used to pay earlier participants. Reports also indicate that some victims who lost their life savings died by suicide following the scheme's collapse. The incident has raised fresh concerns over the risks of unregulated online investment schemes and the growing use of social media to promote them.
6: Daily News, crime time bomb ticking as Metro Police budget gets tighter.
9: Concerns are growing that crime could escalate in Durban as the eThekwini Metro Police looks to reduce its overtime budget as part of wider municipal cost-cutting measures. The Metro Police spent 216 million rand on overtime in the previous financial year, far exceeding its original 85 million rand budget, largely due to staff shortages and the need to maintain policing operations. While city officials insist the cuts should not affect service delivery, some officers warn that reduced overtime could lead to lower police visibility, making it easier for criminals to operate.
6: Okay, then we see the Cape Argus, 55,000 to live comfortably.
9: Yes, many Cape Town households are struggling to make ends meet as rising fuel, electricity, transport and municipal costs continue to outpace income growth, placing increasing pressure on family budgets. Civil Action Group Stop COCT says a household of two adults and two children now needs between 45,000 rand and 55,000 rand a month to live comfortably. The group says more families are cutting back on food, healthcare and household repairs as salaries fail to keep up with the rising cost of living.
6: And what do we have on the international front about Karim Khan?
9: A leading international criminal law expert has warned that the removal of International Criminal Court prosecutor Karim Khan could undermine the court's independence and the credibility of its future leadership. Professor William Shabas described the decision by the Assembly of State Parties to dismiss Khan following an 18-month misconduct investigation as inherently political. Shabas, who has also been a vocal critic of Israel's conduct in Gaza, has repeatedly argued that there is substantial evidence supporting allegations of genocide and has defended the ICC's role in pursuing accountability. The Assembly voted last month to remove Khan in what he described as a coordinated witch hunt.
6: Jazakum Allah khair. Assalamu alaikum wa rahmatullahi wa barakatuh.
9: My pleasure. Wa alaikum salam wa rahmatullahi wa barakatuh.
6: That was Sister Juwaira with the afternoon look at the newspapers.
10: 3, 2, 1. 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
1: More than 60 organizations from across South Africa and the continent are set to take part in the Operation Ubuntu on August the 8th, coordinated day of action calling for land and housing justice and end to xenophobia. We're joined by Shahid Mohammed, member of Workers International Vanguard League, member of the organization team, Operation Ubuntu. Assalamu alaikum and welcome to the program.
2: Alaikum salam. Thank you so much.
1: Thank you for joining us. We appreciate your time. Can you take us through what Operation Ubuntu is all about and what inspired this Africa-wide day of action?
2: Well, if you look at the attacks that have been going on and that have accelerated since May of this year, obviously the community, the broader community in South Africa are not xenophobic. And we live in peace with our migrant and refugee sisters and brothers. And, you know, we felt that there has to be a response and there has to be a sort of a public response. It's not only a question of, you know, issuing statements and giving, providing relief, but to say to the world and to say to the masses, you know, around Africa, to say that the people of South Africa are not xenophobic and that we stand shoulder to shoulder with the immigrants and with the refugees. And also, I think the fundamental point is just to take the listeners through a very important aspect. You know, the xenophobic attacks are not unique to South Africa. They are an international phenomenon. They occur in the United States, they occur in Europe, they occur in Nigeria, and in some other African states. And the point is that we need to show, exactly why do they come up? And they come up because they are, number one, when there are xenophobic attacks, it divides us. And when we are divided, it makes it easier for the capitalists and the imperialists that is controlling Africa, it makes it easier for them to control. And, the fundamental point which the question that has been posed, oh, these people are taking our resources. It's a major, major distraction from who is really taking our resources. And, to just take the listeners through, this particular question, there is research and it's well documented. Susan Newman, Sam Ashman and Ben Fine and many others researchers have recorded that there is there's massive theft of our mineral resources, mainly by the mining companies. That's happening every year. It is accelerated since 1994. And they put the percentage at between 5% and 20% of GDP. And for the sake of the listeners, this is about between 200 and 600 billion rand that has been stolen. The government knows about it. And the government actually has the temerity to give them amnesty. So that's just one of the mechanisms that the mining companies are using to loot the public resources. So that's just one aspect. The second aspect is that if you look at the 2025-2026 budget, one of the biggest spending items is the debt. And the recent figure is 464 billion rand of debt. And that's just the interest payment. Now, the listeners might not know that when the World Bank and these international institutions or even the local banks give loans to the government, we are forced to pay 10%. But the same loan would cost 3% in Europe or in the United States or even less. So that is a mechanism of looting the public treasury. So, the debt repayment should be much less than that. You know? So that's another 200 billion. So we're sitting already 400 billion rand each year that could have been used to build proper housing, to make sure that the health services are up and running, that our education is up to standard, that there's no overcrowding, that people are

actually have got jobs and solving the unemployment problem. So, they, you know, it's not to say there are no resources. There are resources. And the poor migrant who's coming here either as a refugee or as an economic migrant should be welcome to come here. There are South African companies that go across the continent, Standard Bank, MTN, and others, the mining companies as well, that go, and they are actually exploiting the workers of Africa. And the basic fundamental trade union principle is that wherever the company is, you unite the workers. So across Africa, that's why we are saying, you know, it's actually a historic call that we're making for, and we're waiting for workers and people, communities from across Africa to respond to us, even just to say they are having a picket at 8 o'clock Central African time in their cities to say, we as Africa, we stand together, Africa unites. And there are also other aspects, one aspect I need to mention, and that is the manipulation of the currency. If you look at the currency is supposed to reflect the differences in productivity. So the productivity, and there are lots of reports, I can send you the reports as well, in terms of what is the productivity level in South Africa as compared to, say, Germany or even France and the United States. You know, it's not a factor of 15 to 20 times that they are more productive than us. You know, at most it could be twice or maybe, you know, three times, and that's being generous, you know, because the technology we are using here is very much similar. So therefore, the rand exchange rate should be, three rand to the dollar and not 15 rand to the dollar, and that is another mechanism of international capital draining the resources because they pay peanuts here and then they take the wealth out of the country. And I think one needs to also just look at it from a systemic level. You know, many people are saying, oh, but they're undocumented, they're illegal. And if you look at the OECD countries, and for the listeners there, the OECD countries are 38 free market capitalist countries around the world, and Africa is not part of it, by the way. So they see themselves as the Organization for Economic Development and Cooperation. So in their countries, they have got 160 million immigrants, you know, and of those 160 million, 40 million are undocumented. So the thing that Home Affairs is dysfunctional, we would say it is in fact deliberately so, because in the United States, take that as another example, they are, despite what Trump is saying, oh, we must build a wall and get rid of Mexicans and what have you, they have 11 million undocumented workers. And they, you know, they've got the highest technology, and really, surely they should have solved that problem. But it's deliberate, because in their own report they say, undocumented workers and migrants earn 37% less. So we are saying that adding a class of undocumented workers leaves it open to this thing of saying, listen, you know, to othering the migrants and, you know, intimidating them to such an extent. And the whole mechanism of xenophobia is to drive down the wages so that there is cheap labor. So we are saying, document the workers, propose a two-year moratorium on the, you know, these mass expulsions that are taking place. And by the way, it is now 40 years since the 1986 mass expulsion of 70,000 people from Crossroads in Cape Town. It was one of the biggest expulsions by the apartheid regime. And what has South Africa done today in the past couple of months? They've expelled 160,000 of our fellow African brothers and sisters. You know, it's a scale much bigger, in fact, than what the apartheid government has been doing. And we're saying this madness must stop. So, you know, the other thing is that we are saying we want decent work, and there are mechanisms to attain decent work. Let's not take the eye off the ball here. The government, if we can say we need stronger border control, yes, but to prevent the mining companies from looting the minerals. That's where the inspectors should be going, not focusing on the people. Where, I mean, there's much less migrants in South Africa. It's 4 to 6%.
in the OECD countries and many countries around the world, the figure is 11%. So there's actually very few migrants there as compared to the rest of the world. So what we are saying is that there is a systemic problem. I mean, even 4 million South Africans don't have IDs, which shows that it's not an immigrant problem. It's a home affairs problem. It's a systemic problem. And therefore, the mines need to be tackled. The government has reduced tax on the major corporations from 48% in 1994 to 28% now. So if you look at it there, you add up all the bits and pieces, there's at least a 600 billion rand extra every year that the government could be using. So the government is siding with the capitalist, and we are saying that siding with the capitalist must end. That's really the essence of what we're saying. And then also, there's an international convention, which is Convention on Decent Work Dealing with the Gig Workers, Convention 193, which has just been passed. And in fact, the government, South African government, has at international level voted in favor of it. And of course, that is a great step. But of course, the unions played a major role, you know, in that. And so we are saying, instead of just replacing, you know, it's so sad, you know, chasing away a migrant worker who's working in a slave condition, let's say I check a 60-60 or Mr. D or whatever, and replacing another South African worker in a slave condition. We're saying that we need to equalize the conditions. You need to have better conditions. And Convention 193 says that the companies must comply with the minimum wage legislation. They are not doing that because they're using loopholes in the current LRA. And we're saying that there is where, if the government wants to be constructive and ending slave labor, those are the type of issues that need to be addressed. So recently the government took a loan of 20 billion from the World Bank. And the World Bank, if the listeners don't know, always gives instructions as to what the government should do. They interfere with the budget, and they say less expenditure on health, less expenditure on schools. That is where it's coming from. International capital is actually running the country. And, you know, we are saying that enough is enough. And one of the key things that we are saying is that we need to reclaim the minerals across Africa. It's such a shame that for all these years, when from 1997 up to now, there's been a war going on in the DRC. And what has the government been doing? They haven't, you know, more than 6 million people died in the DRC. And many people don't know that. It's such a major tragedy. The government has been sending troops to the DRC. And those troops don't protect the locals. Those troops are there to protect the new mining institutions that have been set up there. And most people have got cell phones. And the minerals that are looted from there by these international mining companies is being protected as a free security service, yes, by South Africa. So those are the issues. And thank you so much for just allowing me to, you know, just impact, you know, just explain here that there are big forces. Xenophobia is not spontaneous. It has been driven by forces that will actually benefit. The big capital benefits because we fight each other instead of tackling the real issues. The real issues are our country is being looted by the international mines and banks. That's the issue. Let's not take the eye off the ball. And we are saying the 8th is only a start. We don't have resources, but as people, we're standing together. We are calling people, please come to Parliament.

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4: Bismillah ar-Rahman ar-Rahim. In Sunan Abu Dawud, there is a narration of Sayyidina Mu'az bin Jabal radiallahu anhum, in which he says, Nabi sallallahu alayhi wa sallam took me by the hand and he said, Ya Mu'az, inni uhibbuka. O Mu'az, I love you. And after that, Nabi sallallahu alayhi wa sallam said, Ya Mu'az, la tada'anna fi duburi kulli salatin. O Mu'az, after every salah, do not ever leave out saying, Allahumma a'inni ala dhikrika wa shukrika wa husna ibadatik. Mu'az, say this dua. Oh Allah, help me, because we cannot do anything on our own. Ala dhikrika, that I remember you. Wa shukrika, and that I'm grateful to you. Wa husna ibadatik, and that I worship you in a beautiful manner. So it dhikr, shukr, and worship of Allah. That in this dua we are taught that we need to always engage in these activities. May Allah Rabbul Izzah give us the ability to read this dua after every salah and also to engage in the activities that are promoted in the dua.

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3: Assalamu alaikum wa rahmatullahi wa barakatuh. It's Tuesday, the 4th of August 2026, corresponding to the 20th of Safar 1448. In local news, the High Court has declared the suspension of Public Investment Corporation CEO Patrick Dlamini unlawful and invalid, clearing the way for his return to office. The court found that Dlamini's precautionary suspension, imposed in July, had no legal force or effect and ordered that it be set aside. The judgment also dismissed an application by a third party seeking to intervene in the case, marking a significant legal victory for the head of the state-owned asset manager, which oversees more than 3 trillion rand in public sector investments. In other local news, the constitutionality of South Africa's Expropriation Act is set to come under scrutiny in the Western Cape High Court, where the Institute of Race Relations, AfriForum, and the Democratic Alliance are challenging key provisions of the legislation. The applicants argue that aspects of the Act threaten property rights and could pave the way for expropriation without fair compensation, while government maintains the law provides a constitutional framework for land reform in the public interest. Radio Islam spoke to IRR Legal's Gabriel Krauss about the legal challenge and what is at stake.
4: You know, under our constitution and around the world, it does happen from time to time that the government has to take property. The standard is that the government must then restore the owner back to the position that they were in so far as money can do it, before the expropriation. And that is what our courts have already interpreted the constitution to require. But this act says that you can have nil compensation and basically under compensation in a wide range of cases. And so we want those parts to be struck out by the courts.
3: In Oman news, a Muslim woman in Mexico has secured a landmark victory for religious freedom after the country's Supreme Court ruled that banning the hijab in passport photographs is unconstitutional. The court found that requiring women to remove their headscarves for official identification documents violates the right to freedom of religion. While the ruling currently applies only to Ana Maria Garcia, rights advocates are calling for the decision to be implemented nationwide so that all Muslim women can wear the hijab in passport photographs without legal challenges. Garcia described what the ruling means to her personally after years of fighting for the right to wear her hijab in official documents.
5: It was such a joy. I wanted to cry. It's like being a small child and being handed the gift you long for most in your life. I want to travel, not just for pleasure, but to learn. And above all, to go to Mecca on pilgrimage. That's my great wish.
3: In Palestine news, thousands of Palestinians who survived Israel's genocide on Gaza are now facing the long and difficult road to recovery, with many left permanently disabled by amputations, paralysis, and other life-changing injuries. Health authorities say more than 167,000 Palestinians have been injured since the war began, leaving Gaza's shattered healthcare system struggling to meet overwhelming rehabilitation needs. Despite severe shortages of equipment, medicine, and specialist staff, healthcare workers at makeshift rehabilitation centers continue to provide physical therapy, psychological support, and hope, working tirelessly to restore dignity and lift the spirits of survivors rebuilding their lives.
6: I suffered an injury that resulted in the amputation of my right leg. At first, I felt as though I had lost my life. But when I arrived at the medical center, I gradually realized that losing a limb was not the end of the world. The psychologists played the biggest role in helping me overcome the trauma and rebuild my confidence, even before I began physical rehabilitation.
3: And in world news, cybersecurity experts are warning that advances in artificial intelligence are creating new risks for cryptocurrency users after hackers stole an estimated $89 million from high-security digital wallets. The attackers reportedly exploited a flaw in the wallet's random number generation, allowing them to uncover users' private cryptographic keys without directly hacking the devices. The manufacturer says the incident signals a new AI paradigm in cybercrime, where increasingly sophisticated AI tools can identify even the smallest software vulnerabilities. In finance news, the rand is trading at 16.39 to the dollar, 22.05 to the pound, 18.90 to the euro, and 4.37 to the Saudi rial. Gold is trading at $4,082.72 a fine ounce, and Brent crude oil at $80.48 a barrel. Our Salah times in Johannesburg, Maghrib sets in at 5.46 p.m. and Isha is at 7.02 p.m. And in Durban, Maghrib sets in at 5.28 p.m. and Isha is at 6.47 p.m. I am Juraria Eckstein with your Radio Islam News. The time is 6 minutes past five.
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13: Assalamu alaikum wa rahmatullahi wa barakatuh. 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
1: Assalamu alaikum wa rahmatullahi wa barakatuh. The Daily Roundup, it is right here. That's what you're listening to on the airwaves of Radio Islam International for this evening, right out of Durban once again. You know, amongst the tasks that people have, especially as they grow older, or grow wiser, should I say, not so much older, but more wiser, is people coming to seek advice from you. And when somebody comes and seeks advice from you, consider it as a trust. For after all, the messenger, peace be upon him, says, "Innal mustashar," the person that seeks advice from you, is one to be entrusted. Hopefully we'll be speaking more about that later in our program as we meander our way from roundabout now till close to 8 p.m. But for now, getting into, well, Gauteng-related discussions. The Gauteng provincial government is spending more than 230 million rand annually to rent and operate privately owned district offices for the Gauteng Department of Education. Now imagine that, right? All the while, schools across the province face devastating budget cuts that have left them struggling to keep the lights on and the taps running. I mean, granted, there might have been upgrades to a few schools here and there, but the majority of schools, private as well, rather public, in the public sector, when it comes to your primary, as well as your early childhood development facilities, as well as your high schools, are in fact in dire straits. Well, we welcome online the DA spokesperson in Gauteng, in the province rather, on education and various other matters, Mike Waters. Mike, good evening. Thank you for joining us.
2: Good evening to you and your listeners.
1: Mike, the question was raised to the Gauteng Department of Infrastructure, MEC Jake Mamabolo. What did he reveal with regards to this, well, astronomical budget of 230 million rand being, well, paid in rent?
2: Yes. So I asked the question in the Gauteng legislature because I'm deeply concerned that on the one hand we are cutting school budgets, as you said, frontline services for schools, leaving them crippled financially, while on the other hand district offices, there are 15 in the province, 10 of which are being housed in private accommodation. And one has to ask the question, why aren't they being housed in government buildings around the province, which would mean the rent would be free? And why couldn't that money then be spent for school budgets to assist schools in paying municipal accounts? Because we all know schools are being cut off left, right and center as far as electricity is concerned, to ensure that schools can buy teacher and student or learners support material, and to maintain the schools, that schools can be able to maintain their schools, because currently they can't. So, you know, it seems to me that the Department of Education in Gauteng has its priorities totally skewed. And I would, if I was the MEC, I'd be making sure that schools have enough money to operate and cut the fat by making officials work from government buildings.
1: You know, it may possibly be that government from time to time does have to rent infrastructure in the absence of government-owned infrastructure or buildings, in this case, as per our discussion. But is there plenty evidence to point that government does have properties and buildings of their own? Should they wish to either renovate, put some money in, and it will work as a decent office, and all these rental agreements can be cancelled within time?
2: Exactly. Look, the government needs to invest in its own buildings. I don't dispute that. But the fact of the matter is, why not use that 230 million rand to upgrade buildings instead of paying a private person who owns the building that amount of rent every year? And it's every year. So every year we're paying nearly a quarter of a million rand to private individuals, and we ought to be utilizing government buildings and obviously renovating them. You don't want people working in an environment that isn't conducive, obviously. But the fact of the matter is, there's no excuse for not renovating government buildings. while we can afford these astronomical rents?
1: You know, Mike, this particular scenario comes on the backdrop of the department slashing budgets to quintile, five schools. And these represent, you know, the most vulnerable sectors of the community, people who really can't afford sometimes, most more often than not, the basics. And that was by 64% in the latest budget. I mean, this information shocking, and on top of that, he's slashing the budget for the quintile five schools.
2: Yes, exactly. So I agree with you. You've got to then ask where the priorities of this department. The fact is, you know, I've been to many quintile five schools who've had the electricity cut off because they cannot pay municipal accounts any longer. And that has a direct impact on the quality of education that children are receiving. So, I mean, you can go to many schools in Lanesia, Actonville, across the province, and you'll find that most of those schools' electricity has been cut. I was at Actonville Secondary School recently, and they had their electricity cut. And, you know, they just can't teach it. They can't use their smart boards. It's not conducive to children studying. And so, we're calling on the provincial government to get its priorities right. Invest in children, not in offices.
1: Mike, before we conclude, I mean, the question has been raised to the MEC, Mr. Mamabolo. And where to from now? I mean, where does this go from now by way of action? Some concrete results that next year, this time, we should not be having the same discussion.
2: Yeah. So I've written to both the Public Protector and the South African Human Rights Commission on different aspects of this, because I feel that the slashing of school budgets and the inability of schools to pay just to keep the lights on is a human rights issue. So I've asked the Human Rights Commission to investigate in that regard. I've also written to the Public Protector asking her to investigate more generally about the finances of the department and schools and where the money is going. Because, you know, this department, it's over 70 billion rand a year. It's a lot of money. Where's that money going to? Why are school budgets being cut? And, you know, there's a lot more questions that have to be asked and answered for us to get to the bottom of it.
1: Mike Waters, thank you for your time this evening and shedding light on a distinct but no doubt a concerning and hopefully a developing matter in the world of education. Thank you for your time, Mike.
2: Okay, pleasure. Thank you very much for your time. Thank you. Bye-bye.
1: Yeah, imagine that. You have, buildings, that government buildings that are lying vacant for a long, long time. And in some action when it comes to the security division or the police, within that building in Ennerdale that lied vacant for a long, long time, supposed to have been regarded as a community center. Or built up as a community center and a police office, police station, at least some action taken there. It was renovated rather than paying rent in that area to house the community center. The Department of Education, be it in Gauteng or even here in KZN, there's a similar issue brewing. And they wanted to look at the lease agreements, see who the actual owners of the property itself. All indications are that either it is in a particular owned by a particular trust, and the trustees of that particular trust are connected some way or the other to the government. And government buildings have been made to lie in a decrepit state in the interest of individuals claiming and saying that in the name of a trust that rent out our buildings close by, pay us rent. Now, one thing that I didn't raise with Mike, I think that it's still too early to identify that the actual rentals that were in fact being charged. Because somehow it seems to be varied depending upon the different areas. If it was, well, you know what, market related, still bad in the sense that you're supposed to be using your own buildings, renovating, looking after and taking care of your own buildings. But if that rental charge or the monthly rent or the lease happened to be over and above anything market related for that particular area, then certainly that's another red flag upon a red flag. Red, I suppose, red upon red is the government fashion. How some people prefer white on white or cream on cream or black on black. Red on red, red flag upon red flag seems to be the way of the Department of Education out there in Gauteng. Well, hopefully let's get some response from the Department of Infrastructure, Mr. Mamabolo, that has received the report, made in fact a statement with regards to why is the Department of Education paying this bill of close to quarter billion rand in rentals when you have government infrastructure that is lying not entirely unusable, but in a dilapidated state with limited to no investment being made inside it to upkeep it to ensure that the house is in order. Prior to that discussion, we were speaking about one of the signs of getting wiser and older, and that is people coming to ask you for advice. Uncle, Molana, so and so. Well, granted, you're going to be Molana whether you're young or old, but you know, you have the proverbial uncle so and so that can you seek your wish to seek your advice. Whilst no doubt it is flattering, right? Not that we're looking for flattery, not that we're looking to inflate the ego in any way, but where somebody comes and genuinely asks you for advice because you have very likely tread the same path, you've got a number of years of experience in that particular path, you at the same time you should respond by praising Allah subhanahu wa ta'ala and acknowledging that the fact that I've got a number of years in this particular field is a ni'mah from Allah subhanahu wa ta'ala, and it is something that has given me a level of leverage and elevation in society, which is a fact. You can have that very same thought without becoming a mutakabbir, or you, without becoming a person full of pride and arrogance. You just have to, it's important that you maintain those particular feelings. May Allah grant tawfiq and the ability to do so, but the knowledge that at least somebody is seeking wisdom and information, much consultation from me, indeed it is to a level satisfying for the individual. However, with that feeling of personal satisfaction, there comes something which is called an amana, trustworthiness, that am I delivering on that particular advice being sought from me in the best possible way. Mustashar, the person from whom mashwara is sought, consultation, advice is sought, is a person placed in trust. Hence, what does that mean? That the individual that is being asked, that is being asked, has to view this as an amana, trust, like any other amana, like any other trust. Somebody came and left 100 rand in your care and custody, or left their wallet. You know what, I'm just going to the bathroom. Here's my keys, here's my wallet. Kindly hold on to it, and you know what, I'll be back in a while. You have quite, you know, these experiences quite often. Like for example, you're sitting in the ijtima, and you've got wudu, you're waiting for salah. It's about 10-15 minutes before the sufuf or whatever are going to be straight. Then your buddy or your friend or even somebody who knows you from afar needs to quickly go and make wudu, stand in that line. And you know what? By the time they're going to make it back, they're going to be, you know, way in the back. And maybe they feel they need to go to the toilet at the same time. So what they may do is that they may take out their wallet and their keys and give it to you to hold on, noting that using those facilities and jigging around in those facilities may end up things being dropped all over. I mean, everybody's probably had that experience. As soon as the kurta goes up, the keys somehow, or maybe the watch or the wallet seems to become tumbling down. So he takes precautions and gives you in amana, in trust. Now, you don't now go and pocket 100 rand or 200 rand from that wallet. You don't now go against the investment of trust that this individual has given you. If he gave you his phone, you don't ask for the passcode and start making overseas calls and doing this and doing that with his, you know, with the trust, with the amana. So too, when people ask for advice, although it's not something tangible or visible, like a wallet or like a phone or something of that sort, you have to have that very same feeling. That of, I mean, open trust, And this person is asking me for advice and to give the best advice to your knowledge and to your understanding. The ghaib and the unseen is not in our hands. What's going to happen 10 years, 15 years from now, whether this proposal is going to be worthwhile or it's going to crash, land somewhere and burn, Allah subhanahu wa ta'ala knows best. Whether this particular occupation that you are seeking advice on is now going to yield you success or it's now going to be rendered defunct 5-6 years from now, and you're asking why did I, you know, choose this particular line of work, Allah subhanahu wa ta'ala knows best. However, at that point of delivery, a person who advice is being sought from, put their trust in Allah subhanahu wa ta'ala, number one, and view the series of questions that may be fielded by them as an aman, a trust from Allah subhanahu wa ta'ala. May Allah subhanahu wa ta'ala grant tawfiq. Well, just approaching the 5:30 p.m. hour, it is a minute and a half or so shy thereof. Nearly my time of Maghrib in the greater Durban area. I'll be back, inshallah, post 6 o'clock to continue our conversation.
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8: Imam Shafi'i rahmatullah alayhi said, "All fields of study besides the study of the Quran are a distraction, except for the study of hadith and the fiqh of deen. Fiqh is indispensable to the life of a believer, as it helps us understand how the laws mentioned in the Quran and hadith are to be carried out." For all Shafi'i-related queries, contact the Shafi'i desk of the Jamiatul Ulama South Africa on 011-373-8000 or email us at ifta@jamiatsa.org.
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9: As- Assalamu alaikum wa rahmatullahi wa barakatuhu. Brothers and sisters, today I want to talk to you about the concept of something called al-ayn, which means the evil eye. I get these questions all the time. And before I talk about it, I just want you to know, not to get paranoid about what I'm about to say. And that al-ayn, or the evil eye, or envy, or people who jinx you, or are jealous of you, and things are going to go wrong, this is very, very rare. Now, Islam does not support superstitions and supernatural things. However, sometimes there are things that happen around the world which we just can't explain or don't understand fully. And the Quran comes and talks about it a little bit, and Prophet Muhammad, peace be upon him, talks to us to know how to protect ourselves and identify it. So al-ayn literally means the eye. And the Prophet, peace be upon him, did say, which is narrated or collected by Sahih al-Bukhari, he said, al-aynu haqq, the evil eye is real. In all of the biography of the Prophet ﷺ's life, and in all of the history of the Khulafa al-Rashidun, which is about 30 years or so, I only came across two or three instances where it reported something about the eye. One of those instances is actually reported in An-Nasa'i and Ibn Hibban, one of the hadith collection books. In the time of the Prophet ﷺ, one of the companions, and Ansari they call him, he had extremely nice skin and a very nice complexion. So he took his shirt off and went into a river, and when he came out, another companion saw him and he was so amazed and amused by the way his skin was and his body was. So he said, oh, not even a virgin woman inside of her oasis. It's a common thing the Arabs used to say. In other words, he says he's got even nicer and cleaner, softer skin than a woman inside of her oasis. Immediately the man fell to the floor and he became sick and couldn't move with extreme fever and I don't know what. The Prophet, peace be upon him, heard about it.

learn from that is Islam teaches us not to parade our belongings and our beauties and whatever we have and show them off to the world, which is a very common thing now done on social media. People, they parade everything about themselves in the meaning of getting attention or followers or likes. Maybe some people are quite sincere. They want to share their stuff with their family and friends. But you've got to be careful. There is something called the evil eye and envy. Even if people don't jinx you in a certain supernatural way, people do have something against other people and they get very jealous that they have it in for them and they gossip about them or they try to destroy what they have. So envy is when you're amused by something and you wish that you could have it. What is the way out? Well, for you, when you go out of your house or you go home or anywhere or whenever you feel that people around you may jinx you or be envious, if you like, just recite ayat قُلْ أَعُوذُ رَبِّ الْفَلَقِ and say to yourself what the Prophet Muhammad, peace be upon him, used to say to his grandsons, Al-Hassan wal-Husayn. He used to say to them, أُعِيذُكُمَا بِكَلِمَاتِ اللَّهِ التَّامَّ مِنْ كُلِّ شَيْطَانٍ وَهَامَ وَمِنْ كُلِّ عَيْنٍ لَامَّ. I seek refuge in Allah and in His protection upon you from every shaitan, from every evil, and from every foreign object or bad object that comes by. And I seek refuge in Allah from every evil eye against you. So this is what you say. And if you're amused by what you see, say, Tabarakallah, oh the way God has blessed it. And if you are amused by something you have, sometimes people look at themselves in the mirror and they get amused by themselves and give themselves the evil eye. I've heard this before. Say, Masha'allahu kan. Or you can say, Masha'Allah, or you can say, Masha'Allah, La quwwata illa billah. And this, we get it from Surah Al-Kahf, you know, the story about the two men with the, one of them had a garden and he was so amused by what he had built and what he had planted. And he said, oh, this is the best. And he was so boastful and was ungrateful. And then the righteous man says to him, at least say, Masha'Allah, La quwwata illa billah, oh, what God wills. And there is no power except in Allah. He refused to say it out of arrogance. And Allah subhanahu wa ta'ala wanted to teach him a lesson from this. The next day, a storm came and took it all away. So brothers and sisters, we learn these lessons to show us that in Islam, it's not good character to show off our stuff and to parade it. There are other people who are not fortunate like us. Some people, they may look at other people and think, well, I wish I had what they have. And you know, with Muslims, we have compassion towards each other, even with that sense. At the same time, you don't want people to envy you. So brothers and sisters, be humble. And as the Prophet sallallahu alaihi wasallam said, "Man tawadha 'alillahi rafa'a." Whoever humbles themselves for the sake of Allah, Allah will lift them. And wealth, at the end of the day, is about your happiness, your righteousness. You love your iman and yourself, and you want to improve yourself, and you appreciate whether you have a lot or a little. Finally, I saw a little kid today who said, "Look how rich I am. He's got 2 5 Australian dollar notes." And I said, "You know what? A wealthy person is not the person who's got a lot. A wealthy person is the one who knows how to manage what he has, even if it's a little bit." So brothers and sisters, enjoy your time, enjoy yourselves, enjoy what Allah has given you. Be grateful, say Alhamdulillah, say Masha'Allah, and say Tabarakallah. And watch how happiness will creep into your life, inshaAllah ta'ala, with no fear. Wassalamu alaikum wa rahmatullahi wa barakatuh. Actually, I want to say one more thing. Some people, they resort to all sorts of superstitious stuff, thinking that they're going to protect them. Like there's this little tiny bead that they buy, it's blue, or they buy this gold necklace with a little blue eye in there, or they get a horseshoe, or they get all sorts of talismans and charms and amulets. Brothers and sisters, all of these are what we call shirk. Shirk means making partners with Allah. They have no power. Stones have no power. There is nothing to them, and we should avoid them altogether. Oh, some people may ask, but what if I wear those amulets and that blue eye just for good looks? Well, yeah. If it's for good looks, it's not making partners with Allah subhanahu wa ta'ala, because you're not believing that that stone has any powers that God has. You just want to wear it because it looks nice. But still, prefer not to wear it, because we're kind of promoting that belief, because so many people still believe in it and it causes anxiety, mental illnesses, paranoia, trauma, fear. A Muslim doesn't need all these mental problems. Wassalamu alaikum.

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1: 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Oh Allah, this is when your might approaches and your day returns, and the voices of your muadhins as they are heard, so forgive me. 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
2: The readout of the sicklist is brought to you by Africa Muslims Agency. Sponsor a water well for 16,500 rand or a borehole in Africa or Afghanistan for 65,000 rand as a means of gaining shifa. We make dua that Allah grants all those who are sick shifa and a speedy recovery. Africa Muslims Agency. Empowering, educating, inspiring.
3: The virtues of visiting the sick. Hazrat Abu Huraira radiallahu anhu reports that Rasulullah sallallahu alaihi wasallam said, "Whomsoever visits a sick person or visits his brother for the sake of Allah Ta'ala, a caller calls out, 'You have done good. Your footsteps are blessed and you have prepared an abode in Jannah.'"
0: Assalamu alaikum wa rahmatullahi wa barakatuh. This is the Sikh List on Radio Islam International. From Lanesha, we have Isan Reis Patel, Sharaz Patel, Nazim Hassan, Hasina Musa, Sumaya Musa Ismail, Ghulam Khalid Khaus, Noor Jahan Saib, Kabulka, and Nadia Musa. From Lanesha South, we have Yunus Khan. From Eldorado Park, we have Badrunisha Becher and Rahmat Ali. From Mazarville, we have Fatima Osman. From Ridgeway, we have Munira Ahmed Magda. From Albak, we have Zunaid Yunus Baam. From Winchester Hills, we have Zuhra Banu Bakas. From Bosmont, we have Zulfa Snyders. From Johannesburg, we have Fajira Kader, Farira Bibi Amin Ali, Ahmed Saeed, and Musa Hatia. From Durban, we have Aisha Bibi Lahir. From Cape Town, we have Tasneem Abaji and Muhammad Ilyas Hussein. From Mafikeng, we have Amina Chusab. And from the United Kingdom, we have Rumisa Vadvalia. May Allah subhanahu wa ta'ala grant us complete shifa.

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1: 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Radio Islam does not necessarily associate itself with any of the organizations, events, or programs that are aired in the Community News. 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
2: Assalamu alaikum wa rahmatullahi wa barakatuh. 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
3: 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We are currently seeking the support of committed and compassionate individuals to join us as voluntary Hufaz teachers. Through this initiative, each volunteer will have the opportunity to adopt a student, mentoring, teaching, and supporting them throughout their Hifz journey. We are welcoming both male and female teachers who are eager to contribute their time and knowledge for the sake of uplifting the Ummah. We believe this collaboration can make a meaningful difference by connecting willing teachers with students in need, thereby fostering a generation firmly connected to the Quran. For further information, please feel free to visit our website www.alnuraquran.com.
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1: So welcome back. If you just joined us from yesterday or the day before, alhamdulillah, listening to Radio Islam International's The Daily Roundup, live and loud, right here from the city of Durban by the sea. Well, you know, August is, in fact, Women's Month in South Africa, and we're not alone. Many countries commemorating Women's Month, and a key focus on Women's Month globally is the fight against gender-based violence. All violence, for that matter. But, no doubt, from a statistical point of view and from a academic and a, you know what, unfortunately, a social point of view, the victims of violence in our country are overwhelmingly women and children. Various factors out there. One may say social norms. One may say, no doubt, the contribution of alcohol and drug abuse. All of that, there plays its role. But does South Africa have a systemic and an endemic culture of violence? Well, let's talk about the fight against such type of violence. The South African Federation of Trade Unions, or SAFTU, expresses its deep disappointment and concern. Now, this is following President Cyril Ramaphosa's announcement on the 31st of July, 2026, of the appointment of members to the National Council on Gender-Based Violence and Femicide, or NCGBVF, whose term of office commenced on the 1st of August, 2026, and is expected to run until 31st July, 2029, in terms of the National Council on Gender-Based Violence and Femicide Act. So, while SAFTU welcomes the formal establishment of this important statutory body, SAFTU's statement says that we are alarmed that organized labor has been completely excluded from the council. Now, this omission, according to the statement, is not only disappointing, but fundamentally undermines South Africa's commitment to a whole-of-society approach in the fight against gender-based violence and femicide. Well, this evening, let's get into the discussion. As per the role players, the important role players that need to be represented in the fight against gender-based violence. And joining us this evening is Nontembeko Luzipho. Good evening. Thank you for joining us.
2: Good evening, Joyita, and thank you for having us.
1: And of course, Nontembeko is the Deputy General Secretary of SAFTU. Nontembeko, talk to us. How important is the establishment of this statutory body to begin with? I mean, I just mentioned a bit of that statement earlier on in my preamble there, but the actual body and the formation of that body, I mean, is this significant from the side of the presidency?
2: Jeanette, as much as we welcome the establishment of the statutory body, because this is what we have been calling for, that the country is faced with a scourge of the gender-based violence, but it is very much alarming the omission of excluding the labor or the trade, the organized labor in this instance by the president. Because we believe that the gender-based violence does not start at home and end at home. We do experience people who are experiencing forms of gender-based violence, even at workplaces, in a form of sexual harassment. We do experience people who are exploited at workplaces where they will be harassed and they face sexual harassment, intimidation, discrimination, and others to an extent that they are expected to do sexual favors for employment and opportunities, in the sense that in the event you want promotion, your skill will not matter, your qualification, your education, your understanding with their work, you will be expected to perform some sexual favors for you to acquire that position, because supervisors, they make use of their seniority in some instances. So these are the cases that we deal with most of the time. And even outside the workplace, one might experience a gender-based violence and femicide at home, and then it contributes or it affects the work performance because psychologically she is not fit to perform her duties because there is this load that is always following her when she is at work, and she gets to be frustrated, and at times employers would not understand the problem of not performing to find out the background is the cause of the crisis. So for the president to omit when addressing the crisis that we are faced with, not to include the trade unions. We are not saying that it must be soft, but there are four labor federations in the country, and they are within NEDLAC. So we felt that this is a serious omission for the president to exclude voice of workers within the crisis that we are faced with, understanding that indirectly or directly, so it does go to the workplace at the end of the day.
1: Mm. Now, Tobeko, you know, of course, this announcement was made on the 31st of July, and you're calling it, and I'm sure many are calling it, an oversight by the president by excluding organized labor, you know, in the country, and in this particular case, of course, SAFTU being one of them. But prior to the announcement on the 31st of July, and I would say the formation of the statutory body, was there any outreach by the president's office, you know, to various committees, to various stakeholders and role players, that this is the intention of the presidency to formulate the statutory body, and people are invited to make their submissions? I mean, can you recall that weeks or even months before the 31st of July was such type of outreach being done by the president's office?
2: Yes, the president and the office of the minister of women, youth and persons with disabilities, they did advertise this. And SAFTU, from our side, I'm not sure of the other three federations, being COSAD, FEDUSA and NACTU, if they did submit a name. But SAFTU, we did submit a name for us to be considered, because we believed that the voice of workers, it needs to be heard in addressing this challenge. So there was this was done sometime towards end of the year, last year. And we also disappointed that it only gets to be done now. It seems to be a tick box exercise, and we would not want, when we address a challenge of this magnitude, we take it as a tick box exercise, because the advertisement of this council was done sometime 2025, if I'm correct, it was November or December, but I think it was November. Considering the submissions, the closing date was in November, and only when the president realizes and the office of the minister realizes that, oh, by the way, there is a Women's Month. So our belief is that they have kept the information up until the 11th hour, and we believe that it seemed to be a tick box exercise and a rush that come August, at least August does not come without this statutory body has been established, as it has been a call from many formations that are dealing with gender-based violence, women formations, labor, that there must be a council that will deal with these challenges.
1: Ntombeko, I mean, if one could look at the role unions play in preventing woman abuse and worker abuse in general, in the workplace, of course, trade unions over the years have in fact evolved and changed. Primarily, in decades ago, the trade unions were primarily made up of men, mine workers, factory workers, etc. Then, towards the 60s, 70s, 80s, and up to until now, we've seen a shift in the workforce. We've seen more women joining the workforce, and as a result, the role of trade unions having to change to accommodate the needs of women as well as men, for that matter. But if you can, you know, historically say in the last few decades, the role that trade unions have played in ensuring a safer workplace for women, and how they've made it possible that, you know, women who felt that they were the subject of abuse in the workplace have instruments and abilities to now report and to seek justice.
2: The reality of it is that training needs to be done, and awareness still needs to be done, in particular the young ones that are occupying the space. The interns, most of the interns, they will come. The cases that we've done is that most of the interns, they will come to do internship, and after the internship has ended, by the virtue of now being in the world of work, now you understand that you can earn a salary, you can do 1, 2, 3 with your salary. There comes a frustration, and in that frustration, others, they become a victim of what we're talking about, that there will be sexual favors that must be exchanged so that they can get their contracts of employment, they can renew their contracts. And even those who are on contract basis, there is also another pressure of job security that they get to accept these challenges of sexual favors, where now you want to ensure that you are secured, you seal a contract, then they end up being victims of that. So those are other challenges that we deal with. We empower, during our trainings we do, we empower through some sitters, we do empower not only shop steward, so and also members in general, so that they can also, because as a parent, you should be able to engage a child, a girl child in particular, who is entering the world of work through internship, through a contract, to understand their rights and to know their rights, and that the employment only rely on your skill, on your education, and how you can perform and understand your duties, nothing else and nothing more. So we still have that challenge that I think it needs to be addressed, whether we take it. Maybe it's something that we need to discuss. We engage the institutions of higher learning through their SRCs or student movements, so that they do understand the frustration when one enters the world of work, that these are the challenges that are waiting for them. The stronger you are or the weaker you are, you might become a victim. So we still do have that challenge. Another challenge that we still have, which is through what you are saying, that initially organized labor or trade union movement has been seen as a space for male, even in leadership, we're still battling. You can see even unions that have majority of women. It can be a nurses union, it can be a retail, but you can see that we still have males. So we still have, moving, not in the pace that one would have seen, so that people can understand that trade union movement is a movement for everyone. But we still have that challenge when it comes to leadership. Yes, there and there is a progress, but it is not a progress that we can say that at least we have moved, except for the labor laws, of which even those labor laws, they do accommodate. Now we do have maternity leave that they know that when you are pregnant, you can benefit from the maternity leave. We still want to ensure that we do form part of the bargaining, because when we bargain, there are things that we have picked up that women, they get not to be represented. An example, it will be an event where there is an activity at work, or even in the trade union movement, there is no accommodation for child care facilities, which then comes to the point I was saying, it makes it difficult for leadership, women in leadership, to occupy a position, because now there is this care work at the back that no one can take care of it. It becomes difficult for them to be available.
1: Dr. Beko, you know, you're calling on the president to urgently review the composition of the National Council and appoint representatives of organized labor without delay. I mean, how is this going? It's the announcement has already been made as of last week. And currently, right now, in that request, where do you stand?
2: Currently, we are planning to meet with other labors. I believe COSATU has also issued a statement. The plan we're having was to engage COSATU on this, and then we can have one voice as organized labor that is within NEDLAC. So this is the only strategy. We believe that if we are organized as one voice, maybe the president will listen and he will at least understand and pick up the oversight that we believe that it has been committed here, and he will be amenable to correct this going forward, because this challenge is not a challenge that you cannot find in a workplace. As I've already indicated, whether directly affected or indirect, it's happening at work or outside workplace. But at the end of the day, you don't leave it at your, if it's happening at home, you don't leave it at your doorstep. You take it with, and then it affects your work performance.
1: Nonjembeko Lusipho, thank you for joining us on Radio Islam International with this discussion and keeping us in the loop with matters coming out of SAFTU, the South African Federation of Trade Unions. And have a good evening ahead of you, Nonjembeko.
2: Thank you so much, Janita.
1: Now, that is the SAFTU, or rather the representative, Deputy General, in fact, of SAFTU, or General Secretary, Deputy General Secretary, expressing, I would say, disappointment, or in fact, regret, that the presidency had not included any of the organized labor organizations in the statutory body discussing gender-based violence and femicide in the country. This is, of course, ahead of of August. We are in the month of August, but nonetheless, activities and discussions regarding the month itself will certainly be focused around women's issues, and GBV, gender-based violence, and the prevention thereof will obviously occupy, as it has done in previous years, a major point of discussion. At the same time, it also gets the conversation going, is that years and millions, if not billions, have in fact been invested in the campaign against GBV. Violence against women, children, infanticide, femicide, etc. in the country for years now. And has South Africa registered any success? Or has South Africa registered, should I say, significant success in this particular regard? The reality is no. The reality is that the levels of violence may be more documented as it was in previous years and generations. Maybe there are more people coming forward to report. Maybe there is this level of more boldness about people coming to report abuse, etc., which is not a bad thing, which is a good thing. You need law enforcement to take it seriously. Abuse of any sort cannot be tolerated whatsoever, and punishment needs to be meted out. But that's where the hurdle lies, is that once reporting takes place, there seems to be little by way of punitive measures with regards to the perpetrator, with regards to the victim's rehabilitation, and that's where South Africa's stumbling block lies. Then there is a greater and a broader debate. How does one break the culture of domestic violence, as it's referred to? GBV is a part of domestic violence. There isn't only women, or aren't only women, that are subject to domestic violence. There's children, there's males as well that are subject to domestic violence, abuse, etc. How does one break the very back of domestic violence? One thing is a revisitation of rights and morality. But certainly from a South African perspective, a discussion which government, corporate, and many people refuse to engage in is the role of drugs, alcohol, gambling, and decrepit morality in society itself. Why? Because South Africa prides itself on being a libertine type of government. Nothing wrong with wanting people to have freedom, but even freedom comes with its own limitations. No matter how much a person can scream freedom from the top of their lungs, it is a word that is vaguely understood and it's implemented in different ways. China could say, we've got freedom. Communist countries, granted there aren't many, you know, truly practicing communist countries anymore, could say, we've got a level of freedom. But then again, if you look at countries that claim to have freedoms, let's say the Scandinavian countries, for example, the reality is that do they have freedom? Can you say anything? Can I interpret freedom as having a dangerous weapon or even a dangerous animal as my pet? I can't. So even their freedom of movement, of activities, of even speech for that matter, will come with some restrictions. So it's not untoward that other countries have different levels of freedom. And we have to revisit it when it comes to national choices. That if a person says, you know what, we can't impose a law of non-alcoholic beverages in the country itself, why not? There are countries that have attempted to do so or attempted to at least restrict the sale thereof. One prime example, okay, not a country, but a state. In the US, states generally operate like countries, right? Utah is a prime example that in order for you to purchase alcohol, you actually have to become a member of a drinking club. It's not you simply just walking into a business or a shop and buying it. And then there are various restrictions. Still, this will not apply in a Shari or a Dini context. You can't have it at all, even a sip for that matter, or whether you're part of a club or not part of a club doesn't make a difference. But you see that already with some level of restrictions imposed upon the populace, it is one of the safest places to be. That where you have poverty like anywhere else, but even in those areas that are traditionally impoverished in the state itself, you have far less abuse and far less violence compared to a similar sized population in areas that have had a infrequent or a nonchalant approach towards a thing or an aspect like a society that is all alcohol, boozed and drunk up. Just gone, nearly there, 6:35 p.m. it is. Break from my side, we'll return.

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0: Well, in northern Ethiopia, hundreds of Tigrayans, including wounded fighters, have been fleeing into Sudan after fighting between the Ethiopian Federal Army and the Tigray People's Liberation Front, or the TPLF, rebels in Shererina. Joining us this evening is Khalid Dahab, strategic communication consultant and retired media relations expert. Brother Khalid, assalamu alaikum wa rahmatullahi wa barakatuh.
1: Wa alaikum assalam wa rahmatullahi wa barakatuh.
0: You know, Brother Khalid, before we get into the current scenario of many of the fighters and, of course, likely civilians as well, fleeing into Sudan, the question is, I mean, a while back, the international community was welcomed with the news that some sort of an agreement or some sort of a halt in hostilities had been reached between the federal government and the Tigrayan People Liberation Front, or the TPLF. I mean, how did it break down to a point that once again we see the military on the offensive?
1: Well, it's basically ethnic politics. You know, in almost every country in Africa, the ethnic differences in each country usually fuel conflict. And this is no different. In Ethiopia, if we go back a little bit in history, we see that when the Derg were of the Derg regime of Mengistu Haile Mariam was overthrown, it was actually overthrown by the EPLF, the Eritrean People's Liberation Front, the TPLF rather, the Tigray People's Liberation Front, and they assumed power under the leadership of Meles Zenawi. When Meles died, that control, the Tigrays had total control actually in the of the state at that time. After Meles died, that control kind of started becoming weaker until it reached the point where the Tigrays found themselves on the fringes of the political spectrum there. And that is why they have rebelled, trying to regain the power that they had. And the same is what is now happening is that the federal government that you have is controlled mostly by the Amharic people, or by the Amharas. And that is why the conflict has flared up. It will continue flaring up, you know, from one group to the other, or, you know, until one group completely controls the other group. So it's ethnic politics, you know, essentially. Of course, there are other factors that also play into this.
0: You know, in the current conflict, of course, the role of Eritrea cannot be discounted. I mean, we've seen wars in the past between Ethiopia and Eritrea take, you know, go on for years, for that matter. Many tens of thousands of people losing their lives on both sides. The TPLF, the Tigray People's Liberation Front, I mean, does Eritrea still openly support them?
1: Eritrea does support them, and these people are very close ethnically to the Eritreans. And secondly, politically, the two groups helped each other in overthrowing the Derg regime of Mengistu Haile Mariam in the early 90s, and that led also to the TPLF recognizing the secession and the independence of Eritrea. So there is a very strong relationship between the two of them. Not just the two of them, but even the Sudan is very, very much supportive of the TPLF, to the extent that a lot of the fighting that has been going on in Sudan TPLF mercenaries were very much involved on the side of the Sudanese armed forces in many of the battles that took place inside Sudan. So you'll find that a tripartite kind of relationship between the government of Sudan, that is the de facto government in Port Sudan, and the Eritreans and the TPLF, whereas the federal government of Ethiopia is standing on a different side or on the other side.
0: Coming back to the latest developments, Brother Khalid, I mean, the use of drones and heavy artillery, how is this, of course, affecting humanitarian conditions in the region? I mean, we've seen in recent days many people crossing the border, injured people crossing the border. But also it goes to say that the Ethiopian army using drones and heavy artillery in sometimes civilian populated areas.
1: Well, look, I mean, the use of drones has now become the thing of the day. If you again compare the situation to the conflict that is going on in Sudan, both sides have been using drones heavily, and they have been bombarding civilian areas, hospitals, schools, whatever, both sides in Sudan. And the same is now happening in Ethiopia. I think the drones are now a very ever present reality in conflicts the world over. You look at the Middle East also, you will find that everybody is using drones. So drones are now easier, they are controlled remotely. You don't have to expose your personnel to the conflict and sustain large injuries. So people are continuing to use drones. It's a very dangerous escalation, of course, but it's a reality now.
0: Brother Khalid, looking at the humanitarian crisis that is very likely to escalate in the days ahead should the conflict continue, I mean, Sudan is facing its own humanitarian crisis that is years in the making. Crossing these refugees crossing into the border, I mean, surely the impact on the already besieged Sudan and the civilian population of Sudan is going to be telling.
1: True, absolutely right. You are absolutely correct. Sudan is now facing, or has been described as, the worst humanitarian crisis in the world at the moment. And if large numbers of refugees started crossing into Sudan, that will definitely make the situation very dire for international humanitarian organizations such as the UNHCR and other NGOs and so on. It will be a very difficult situation. And especially now that funding for humanitarian organizations have dwindled drastically after President Trump cut funding from a lot of these organizations. United States, of course, being the major contributor to most of these humanitarian organizations.
0: Brother Khalid Dahab, shukran for your time and much appreciated for your insights into the matters developing out of North Sudan. Assalamu alaikum wa rahmatullahi wa barakatuh, Brother Khalid.
1: Thank you very much. Shukran. Barakallahu.
0: Yeah, this is an ongoing situation. Many may say it dates from the 60s and 70s, right? You heard the overthrow of Mengistu in Ethiopia, and this was also prior to him, Haile Selassie Mariam, that also had a number of coup attempts against him as well. And therefore, the Tigray People's Liberation Front, the TPL, dates its activities already from post-World War II. It's basically, as I'm sure the initial part of our conversation here alluded to, a ethnic conflict. Many people are viewing it as an ethnic conflict. You have the country of Ethiopia that is primarily divided into three major ethnic zones. The central to southern part of the country, the Amharic people. and that represents the national language of Ethiopia. If you've written on Ethiopian Airlines, your announcements and the various food and cuisine and all of that there is certainly, you know, visible and available in the Amharic language, or seen in the Amharic language. However, the Amharic people, although they represent close on to 60% of the population of the country, they by far are not the only ones, and therefore you have two other ethnic groups, the Tigrayan people, who share their ethnicity with the people of Eritrea, and you have the people of Hargeisa as well, who are an independent ethnic zone all on their own, more closely related to the Somalians and the people of Djibouti. Less coming out from that area. That area seems to be more stable, or has been traditionally more stable for the last few decades post the Ogaden War between Ethiopia and Somalia. However, the Tigrayan part, which is in the northern part, all the way from the cities of Meleke, which is basically the burial site of many of the Sahaba radiallahu anhum, as well as the qabr of Aslama bin Abjar radiallahu anhu, the An-Najashi, who accepted Islam just on the outskirts of Meleke in a small town called Najash. Went there, much to the pain. I don't think I'll do it now in this age. You've got to be in your 20s and 30s, or either really relatively keen on traveling in those parts of the world in order to get there. But nonetheless, it is a very eye-opening and a historical place to, you know, place to visit. At that time, I remember recalling all those years back, there wasn't any place really to stay. So they had to come back to Meleke in the evening. So it's 50 kilometers going, but that's no ordinary 50 kilometers. That's like an hour and a half to 2 hours, 50 kilometers. So going and then realizing that, you know what, there's no guest house, there's no accommodation over here. Now I think it has changed. Compatriots from the UK in particular, having visited a year or two back, claiming and saying that the area is now much changed by way of development. Nonetheless, it is whatever it is. But, you know, pleasant community, only about 10% Muslim. And even the Christians in that area, all showing a great deal of reverence and respect to the resting places of the Sahaba radiallahu anhum, understanding them to be awliya and friends of Allah subhanahu wa ta'ala, similar to a situation you would see sometimes in India, that where even the Hindu populace would understand that this very likely is the grave or the qabr of a righteous person or a saint or something of that sort, and they themselves would not allow any harm or disrespect to come to it. I mean, you see it in many villages and areas of Rajasthan. Now, the entire village is not Muslim, is Hindu. But yet in the middle there is this resting place of someone who is an acclaimed individual, a scholar or a righteous person. And the local people are in fact looking after it. Allah subhanahu wa ta'ala knows best. Nonetheless, you would find similar situations out there in An-Najash, in the north of the country. But they are distinctly different from the people in the south. I'm talking about the population, by way of their language, by way of their physical attributes as well. You'd find more of a Middle East type of a flavor in that part of the world. Even in the cuisine, for that matter, you would find more in common with Egypt and Sudan than you would find in the south, that has got their own brand of cuisine and own language, for that matter. Nonetheless, conflict going or underway in that part of the world. May Allah subhanahu wa ta'ala bring peace and comfort and hidayat and guidance to one and all. Ameen. Well, about a few minutes it is before 7 o'clock. Do stay tuned to Radio Islam International, especially after the break. Up next, and that is after the 7 p.m. news, is the activist niche, where we are discussing the publication and the book of Islam and the World by Sheikh Abul Hassan Nadwi, rahimahullah. And round about the fourth or fifth chapter, I believe. But we will pick up the conversation with Ustaz Anwar Jetham and myself post 7 o'clock. Do stay tuned.
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1: Assalamu alaikum wa rahmatullahi wa barakatuh. It's Tuesday, the 4th of August, 2026, corresponding to Laylatul Arbiya, the 21st of Safar, 1448. In local news, government has taken another step towards overhauling South Africa's electricity sector after President Cyril Ramaphosa endorsed the first phase report of the Eskom restructuring task team. The report supports the creation of a fully independent national transmission company, a key part of government's long-term plan to unbundle Eskom into separate generation, transmission and distribution businesses. The reforms are aimed at improving competition, attracting private investment and strengthening the country's electricity supply. Radio Islam spoke to energy expert Chris Yelland about what the restructuring means for Eskom and South Africa's energy future.
2: About 50% of Eskom distribution sales go to municipalities, and it can't collect the money adequately. That's why they have this arrear debt of 115 billion rand. So something has to be done about this, and it's been talked about for a hell of a long time. I know the government is it's heavy on their minds because this is actually an intergovernmental matter, because Eskom distribution is 100% owned by government, and the municipalities are local government. So this is a government-to-government problem, and government has to sort out these government-to-government problems.
1: In other local news, as South Africa prepares for the upcoming local government elections, concerns are mounting over the growing influence of online disinformation, coordinated fake news campaigns, and paid social media influences on the democratic process. The Electoral Commission has published a draft electoral code of conduct on countering disinformation aimed at safeguarding the integrity of elections. But critics say the proposals have received little public attention despite their potential impact. Radio Islam spoke to human rights lawyer Nicole Fritz about why the draft code matters and the risks disinformation poses to South Africa's democracy.
3: The code recognizes that disinformation might be perpetrated online through a variety of methods. What it says is that the most serious type of disinformation, which they will look to address, is essentially publication of falsehoods, of lies, of untruths, knowing them to be false without reasonable grounds to believe in their truth, with the intention to prevent or disrupt an election or to influence the outcome of an election. So a recognition of how grave that type of conduct is.
1: In Umma News, the Manara Chamber of Commerce has opened nominations for its 2026 Business Recognition Awards, an initiative aimed at celebrating excellence, innovation, and ethical leadership within South Africa's Muslim business community. At a time when businesses continue to navigate economic uncertainty, rising costs, and slow growth, the awards seek to recognize entrepreneurs, professionals, and community leaders who are creating jobs, driving innovation, and making a meaningful social impact. The awards will be held on the 23rd of October at the NMJ Conference Center in Durban, with Standard Bank serving as the diamond partner. Radio Islam spoke to Manara Chamber of Commerce President Ibrahim Patel for more information.
4: The nominations are open. 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And the nomination forms are available on our website. It's minara.org.za, www.minara.org.za. So just fill in the nomination form and send it through to the Minara offices. The nominations close on the 15th of August.
1: In Palestine news, Israel has approved $37 million to develop more than 70 sites it describes as Jewish heritage sites across the occupied West Bank, in a move expected to further entrench its settlement presence in the occupied territory. The funding, announced by Israeli regime finance minister Bezalel Smotrich, follows efforts to establish a new Judea and Samaria heritage authority to oversee archaeological sites and facilitate land acquisition. The announcement comes as Israel continues to expand settlements in the occupied West Bank, which are considered illegal under international law. In world news, European Union interior ministers have backed Spain's handling of the migrant crisis in Ceuta following today's emergency meeting, praising Madrid's swift response to the unprecedented border crossing. Around 72,000 migrants entered the Spanish enclave from Morocco between the 30th and the 31st of July, with authorities saying about 70,000 have since been returned. The meeting was convened after several EU countries raised concerns over the crisis, with ministers agreeing that migration requires a coordinated European response as tensions over border security continue to grow. In finance news, the rand is trading at 16.37 to the dollar, 22.02 to the pound, 18.86 to the euro, and 4.36 to the Saudi rial. Gold is trading at $4,092.50 a fine ounce, and Brent crude oil at $79.87 a barrel. Our Salah times for tomorrow morning in Johannesburg: Fajr sets in at 5:25 a.m. and sunrise is at 6:45 a.m. And in Durban, Fajr sets in at 5:17 a.m. and sunrise is at 6:39 a.m. I am Juwairia Eckstein with your Radio Islam News. The time is almost 6 minutes past seven.
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0: Join Maulana Junaid Qassani and Ustad Anwar Jatam for the Activist Niche, a discussion on leadership and decision making in an Islamic paradigm.
1: That's right, the Activist Niche with myself and Ustad Anwar Jatam, who of course we'll intro in a while, in a minute or two, just to give us an understanding or a brief synopsis of overview where we are currently in Islam and the world. So we had concluded our discussion on the influence of Islam in a period of decadence, that even when the world, or the Muslim world even, slipped into a period of decadence, that where debauchery, all forms of evil, whether it was social or fiscal evil, had slipped into society, somehow the Muslims were still able to gain a spiritual keel. You know, like how you have the keel of a ship, that even though the ship is being tossed around in oceans, or in murky oceans, or in rough waters, it's a responsibility of the keel to keep the vessel upright. And so, even though it was a period of decadence, even though it was a period of evil in society, somehow the barakah of Tawheed and the oneness of Allah and Iman and Islam continued to keep the Muslim society upright, to a point that they still produced righteous individuals. And the period and time of, let's say for example, Sheikh Abdul Qadir Jilani rahimahullah, Ghawse Azam, Ghawse Pak as is referred to, he also lived at such a time wherein the Abbasid Caliph, although you no doubt had good leaders at that time, but it was noted as a period that was delivered from the righteousness of previous generations. And yet, even at that time, alhamdulillah, there were still righteous scholars that now not only served as guides for the Ummah, but for the Mujahideen and the scholars to come a generation later, served as guides for them as well. Well, let's get into today's discussion of Islam in the world. Assalamu alaikum wa rahmatullahi wa barakatuh, Ustaz Anwar Jatam.
2: Wa alaikum assalam wa rahmatullahi wa barakatuh. Good to be with you once again, Mawlana Junaid.
1: Ustaz Anwar, open up a bit of the discussion where we had concluded last week. And staying on that Muslim decadence point, Muslim decadence is the turning point of Islam and the world, not only for the Muslim world, but the greater world for that matter. I mean, after describing the rise and achievements of Islamic civilization in chapter 3, our author, rahimahullah, Maulana Nadwi, rahimahullah, goes on to chapter 4, wherein he openly refers to and discusses the decline of the Muslim Ummah, attributing that decline to a loss or a lack and a negligence of responsibility, or a lack of responsibility thereof. And, you know, the question is asked by the respected author, that why did Muslims lose their position as the leaders of humanity? How did this now become? Your thoughts on this, Ustad Anwar, as the author introduces chapter 4.
2: Shukran jazeela. So our author, as you pointed out, between, you know, let's say the Muslim world changing its orientation. And he begins by making a very interesting observation. He says that there are two happenings in human life, the exact time of which we can never tell. One is related to the individual, and the other is to our collective existence. Now, concerning the individual, the example he uses is the moment of the coming of that exact moment when sleep takes over wakefulness. He says we can't pinpoint this. And you also can't pinpoint when a civilization goes from, let's say, rising to declining. However, he says in the case of the Muslim world, we can pinpoint the rise versus the decline of the Muslim world. And he pinpoints it, he says, when we went from the Khulafa al-Rashida, the rightly guided caliphs, and we went into a situation where the office of the Khilafat became an office of Arab imperialism. He uses this expression. and says that that was the turning point, because the office of the rightly guided caliphs was an office wherein it was more of a spiritual institution that had, let's say, the conquest of the world, or the domination of the then world, as a subsidiary side effect. Its main focus was the realm of the spiritual. But when it changed to be where the ummah started to focus on the dunya as opposed to the akhirah, and we're talking about focusing on the akhirah in the sense of cultivating the earth, when we just decided that it was just about loving well, you know, a sense of convenience, losing our mission, that's the transition point where essentially the Muslim world went to fall off to sleep. It's when we went from the, let's say, the mold of Nubuwa, and we turned into something where we just became like almost any other nation upon the earth.
1: You know, Ustaz Anwar, he mentions that Muslims retained the outward forms of Islam, but lost the inner or the spiritual realm of Islam. I mean, if you look at it here, this basically summarizes the condition of the Ummah from that time right up until now, wherein he says that if you look at the inner quality of ikhlas and sincerity, taqwa, sacrificing for the sake of Allah subhanahu wa ta'ala, the commitment to justice, the sense of responsibility for humanity, all these qualities here weakened. However, there was an outward form of Islam. People were still coming to the masjid. People were likely, if possible, going for Hajj. They were still fasting in the month of Ramadan. So the outward vestiges of Islam were no doubt there, but all these spiritual forms of decadence had now crept into society. And as these qualities weakened, for example, sincerity, the sense of responsibility for humanity, as these qualities weakened, political and social decline followed. Not only, you know what, were they no longer this revered force on the political scene, but also there was social decline in the Ummah. People no longer respected one another. The qazis, the judges, very likely may have been busy with various forms of huququl ibad cases that were in front of them. And this was as a result of the loss of these inward qualities, even though outward visibility of Islam remained.
2: Absolutely. And the very, let's say, very poignant way in which our author points out, he says that essentially people became, the outward manifestation of the deen was there and preserved. And we can say that, alhamdulillah, that is from the, you know, the protection that Allah subhanahu wa ta'ala has given to the ummah, that we haven't lost our way to the point where we have lost even the sharia, the outward form of the deen. People still pray their salah, they will fast in Ramadan, they will be going for Hajj. There is an awareness of zakah, it is collected, it is discharged. All of that took place. But something within the deep recesses of the ummah changed. So, for example, sincerity for the sake of Allah became, you know, the pursuit of luxury and wealth. So sincerity was essentially just a cover for ulterior motives. What we seen was before, the sense of taqwa created unity amongst the Muslims. With the lack of taqwa, there was political rivalries and civil wars within the Muslim community. And it's an unfortunate reality that we continue to see right till today, where the Muslim world is divided and it is fighting against its own self, as opposed to uniting and confronting the common challenges and common enemies that the ummah faces. Commitment to justice became about, you know, commitment to oneself and one's own selfish reasons, and a sense of responsibility of towards humanity and the cultivate al-umran, the cultivation of the earth, that has given way. So now we are all more obsessed about our own selves. Let us think for a moment, for a second, of how Muslims lost their foothold in Spain, the Iberian Peninsula, when Tariq bin Ziyad entered Spain and essentially established the deen, Muslims flourish, as a civilization flourished there for almost 800 years. But unfortunately, when Muslims were drawn into themselves, they became more obsessed with, their own status, their own wealth. Eventually, they became small little groups that were content fighting with one another, as opposed to addressing the real challenges of the day, which was a united Spain that was attempting to kick them out of Spain itself. And what do we see? 1492, we see Ferdinand and Isabella kicking the Muslims out. So, subhanAllah, this is what happens, when that pivotal change takes place and Muslims move from taqwa, ikhlas, commitment to justice, cultivation of the earth, responsibility to humanity, just to being obsessed with its own self and the meager, crumbs of the earth.
1: Ustad Anwar, it's a very unique way or heading that our author puts towards this particular type of phenomena that you have explained, where leadership became kingship. That once upon a time, it was all about leadership. Are you a righteous leader? And then it became, at some stage, kingship, to a point that regardless of what is the rights of the populace, who cares about the populace? It's all about me continuing my lineage of leadership. After me must be my son, my grandson, my great-grandson. It must continue and continue. And, I like the description of Andalus that you had included inside the Ustad Anwar. And, I would, anybody out here, if you want to see the manifestation or the remains of where leadership became kingship, you need to go and visit the Alhambra of what architecture was, but at the same time, the decadence, and the opulence of the Muslim rulers of the last few empires, the Nasirid Empire, at that point in time. That, of course, were part of the greater Muslim rulers of Andalus. They were the ones who commissioned and who initially built the Alhambra. But to actually, fine, you can look at marvel at the building, but you also look at the level of opulence that they had spent upon themselves, which I doubt there isn't a single king in the world today that can afford that level of luxury that was now bestowed upon themselves by the leaders of Andalus at that time. And whether it's a Muslim ruler or a non-Muslim ruler, Allah subhanahu wa ta'ala indeed does not appreciate this year from rulership, where it is now at the expense of the general population and people. So Mawlana Nadwi rahimahullah explains that the early Khilafah was based on consultation, justice, accountability, and over time many Muslim rulers rather adopted what is termed as a hereditary monarchy. In other words, father to son and grandson and so on. And it remains inside the family. And the consequences included pursuit of luxury and wealth, political rivalries that we've seen. Even in the Ottomans, there was plenty of political rivalries where sometimes a nephew would think nothing of putting away his uncle. And you saw the decadence from that point of view, Ustad Anwar.
2: Absolutely. As Muslims, there's many things that we can be proud about in our past. From the time of Muhammad sallallahu alaihi wasallam, right even into this contemporary period, alhamdulillah, there is. But if we are going to be honest with ourselves, then we must take a critical look at our history. The period of the Nabi sallallahu alaihi wasallam and the Sahaba radiallahu anhum, that is the golden age of Islam. The subsequent years after that, there were many great Muslim leaders who followed the Sunnah in a very, very beautiful way, and they dealt out, a great sense of justice, and they brought peace and prosperity and progress to their societies. But between them, it is an unfortunate reality that there were rulers, Muslim rulers, who came to positions of power either via, inheritance. Their fathers and their uncles were kings and sultans, and they inherited that power. Or sometimes they usurped power, through basically power plays and coups. And not all of them brought things that were very, very good. They became obsessed literally with this life, petty court rivalries, even the ulama of the time, unfortunately, sometimes were used as a pawn, you know, in their political games and their power struggles. And the attention of ulama became diverted from problem solving for the sake of Allah and just becoming pawns in someone else's larger political scheme and games. Take, for example, within the Umayyad dynasty, we have an outstanding figure by the name of Umar bin Abdul Aziz. He is, you know, a great-grandson of Umar al-Khattab. We see something very poignant that when he does take office, he does not treat it as his inheritance. He treats the office of the Khalifa as a trust, and he becomes the servant of the people. However, Umar bin Abdul Aziz reforms as a ruler amongst the Umayyads was unfortunately short-lived, in a sense that even within the Umayyad family, there were many people who were quite upset and quite, dismayed and I would say they were quite angry at the reforms that he was trying to institute within society. And what took place, Umar bin Abdul Aziz, by all accounts, is murdered by his own family. Because he instituted reforms to bring the office of the Khalif in line with the directives of the Prophet sallallahu alaihi wasallam and his Sahaba radiallahu anhu. Now, this is an example of when the office became, unfortunately, corrupt and diseased, and you had figures like Umar bin Abdul Aziz were trying to clean up shop, but they were dealt with in a very harsh manner. Now, unfortunately, almost in every Islamic dynasty, we see this tragedy where the power of Islam is, you know, for example, it falls into the hands of those who are only pursuing earthly, you know, objectives. They do not have a sense of a higher mission. They are not mission orientated. And what it does then is that, yes, the world of Islam is doing better than any other civilization at the time, but it is not living up to its ideal. And that's a point that Mullah Abul Hasan Ali Nadwi points out for us. And he says that we as the Ummah, if we are going to reclaim our space as an Ummah, our rightful position in the world, then we need to model ourselves according to the prophetic community and understand what Khilafah meant to the Sahaba radiallahu anhu, as compared to the many other dynasties from the Umayyads right until the Ottoman Turks that we will see throughout our history.
1: Ustaz Anwar, you know, he comes to a point wherein he says, jihad and ijtihad weakened. Now, really, if you look at it, jihad and ijtihad, both of them obviously from the same root words. However, one seems to be a physical, you know, aspect. That is jihad, fi sabilillah. And Rasulullah s.a.w. now says jihad continues right till the day of Qiyamah. But at the same time, the academic and the intellectual application, which is referred to as ijtihad, this also weakened at a period in time. And what he mentions is that, Mawlana Nadwi rahimahullah says, that an important argument is that Muslims neglected two dynamic principles. Number one, jihad fi sabilillah, that is striving to establish justice, protect Islam, serve humanity by employing either one's physical self, one's verbal self, academic self as well. And then ijtihad, independent scholarly reasoning to apply Islamic principles already, you know, Islamic principles that have been established already to new situations. And this decline in the Ummah, that where a new situation would now arise. And I think that one of the prime examples thereof for our listeners is the arrival of the printing press in Istanbul, that where many scholars now looked at it as a form of innovation. The arrival of the Hanafiya. The Hanafiya is actually a tap. If you go to many masajid in Egypt, they refer to the masjid tap as a Hanafiya. There's a reason why. That when this contraption of a tap first came inside the masjid, every scholars except the Hanafis said that this is a bidah, that this year cannot be utilized inside a masjid. We have to make water the traditional way by filling a hawd and taking water from there. Only the Hanafi scholars gave concession that the usage of the faucet is now fine, and a wudu can now be made therefrom. Now one would think that, you know what type of an argument is this, especially in the current realm of how a wudu station or a wudu khana is now designed. But this in fact was a major debate at that point in time. Now, he's not directly, of course, referring to these things over here, but if one had to look at these windows in Muslim history and one had to see these levels of ijtihad, that a time came that the Muslim Ummah either refused or may not have been the academic prowess to explore ijtihad, he brings this up. And he says that when these two here now reduced, you saw a rise in imitation, or you saw a rise in many other type of activities that are contrary to Islam, like intellectual stagnation. And he speaks about this, Ustaz Anwar.
2: Absolutely. I'd like to kick off by saying, by paraphrasing, you know, almost quoting one of the men of jihad, when I asked him a question, Osama Hamdan of Hamas, when he visited South Africa in 2015, I asked him a question regarding ijtihad, and he said that ijtihad is life. Independent scholarly reason and renewal is life. So the notion that, the thinking rather, that Muslims have to be so, you know, like, let's say, engaged in, at the forefront of critical thinking and exploration, that it is part and parcel of our lives as believers. And the idea of jihad, striving in the cause of Allah in its many, many myriad and thousands of different forms, and the idea of critically applying our mind and exerting ourselves to solve the problems of the day, these two things go together. So in that spirit, what we see, and unfortunately in many circles, and this includes scholarly circles, is that we have lost the spirit of ijtihad. Yes, we have a beautiful inherited scholarly legacy that is 1,400 years old. It is very rich. It is very dynamic. It has great depth. It covers situations that most people have not even thought about. Alhamdulillah. However, what does exist is the need for renewal that is based upon the sources of the Quran, the Sunnah, and that entire scholarly legacy to address, one, the challenges of the day, but also to future-proof

0: still fighting over fiqh matters that are agreed to be disagreed upon. We fight over these matters as if they are life and death struggles, as opposed to respect one another and the differences between us, and say, let's make the main things the main things. Let's not make mountains out of molehills. Let's respect our differences, and let's work towards the bigger common goals that we all fully agree with. Unfortunately, we have now taken an approach where we don't want to critically engage with the reality of the day. So we hide behind the smaller masail, because sometimes maybe this is our comfort zone, and maybe our identity is built up by defending these smaller positions, which in the grand scheme of things, while they are important, they are not the most important thing. They are not the priority item of the day. So Mawlana Abul Hasan Ali Nadwi says, the Ummah must engage in critical thinking that is based within reality. We can't be bending reality to a textbook scenario. Rather, the reality that we engage in, that we live in every day, the various challenges that we face, we must go back to our textbooks, extract their wisdom, and then solve our problems in real life. We are not going to find an exact copy and paste scenario from the textbook into reality. This is not going to be taking place within the realm of human interaction, society, and its larger problems. So we must be creative and true in our problem solving, true to the Quran, the Sunnah, and our inherited legacy, but creative to really apply ourselves to find new solutions to newer problems that previously did not exist.
1: You know, in conclusion for at least today's discussion, Ustaz Anwar, Mawlana Nadwi rahimahullah, he criticizes excessive theological and philosophical debates. Now, a theological debate is on its place. There's a certain time, there's a certain place that it must be had. And it's good. It's healthy for the Ummah. It's healthy for the series of scholars involved that a theological debate now takes place. Or even sometimes a debate that is across the aisle with people who are practitioners of a different religion, for that matter. Then you have philosophical debates, which I suppose is less common today, but there came a time in the Muslim history where matters of falsafa, of philosophy, was in fact the order of the day, wherein massive debate halls were set up only to debate matters of philosophy. Maybe it was a time of wealth, it was a time wherein these type of discussions were appealing to men of knowledge, and even men of less knowledge for that matter. But what he laments about is not the fact that scholarship or philosophical debates are taking place. That's fine, that's on its place. What he laments about is that the time that these debates consumed out of the day, week, and life of people who should have been facing the moral and political challenges of the day. It's sort of like you are debating matters of falsafa, wherein your community is engaged in various forms of negativity and evil. Inheritance is not even practiced, for that matter. Aspects which came from, let's say, Hinduism is still rife in your community. Your, you know, aspects of your deen are being eroded away. And yes, maybe that debate should be had by some to keep the conversation alive. But the majority of people spending such type of resources in this year is not something that, you know, is good. And Mawlana Nadwi rahimahullah, rightfully so, even though this book is available for all and sundry, it's not necessarily a book, you know, directed towards ulama for that matter. He calls it out as it is, rightfully so, that this was a mistake that the Ummah had committed at that time.
0: Absolutely. There's many of these, let's say, either excessive theological debates or philosophical debates that are consuming the attention of scholars, and also now, because the doors of scholarship, you know, the discussions between ulama are no more just a matter of discussions between scholars in scholarly circles. They have entered the public realm thanks to the internet and thanks to WhatsApp in particular, as a tool of the larger, you know, global worldwide web. So now we see that scholarly discussions that should have been on the periphery have entered into, you know, the public square, so to say. They've become so mainstream, and sometimes it can be

0: very, very distracting. Yes, they are extremely, very, very important discussions that ulama should be having, perhaps on the periphery, but this is necessary, you know, to, let's say, keep the ummah in a direction wherein we are not, you know, our deen is not being eroded from the sides. Absolutely correct. But when unqualified people are engaging in conversations, like I will quote an example. I seen a WhatsApp group where people who have no Islamic training are arguing the significance and the place of hadith within Islam. No training, but you want to argue about the sources of Islamic law. Those type of debates are unnecessary, and they erode basically the essence of the deen. Rather, what we need to be applying ourselves is to our own individual relationship with Allah subhanahu wa ta'ala, and that includes fulfilling our responsibility that we have to our fellow men, as opposed to debating over issues that we have no training in. And then there are many speculative issues, whether it be in aqidah, whether it be in fiqh, whether it be in philosophy, that the ummah simply needs to leave alone, and we need to prioritize our issues and say, what are the real challenges that we are facing? Like, for example, in this country of ours, or the Republic of South Africa currently, with the anti-Muslim sentiment that is rising on social media, which we can point out to say that it seems to be fed from a source outside of South Africa. Is it right now the time for Muslims to be arguing over age-old issues such as the Mawlid versus the non-Mawlid debate? No, we have a bigger existential crisis that we need to deal with. Or else in 100 years from now, instead of enjoying peace and security and safety in this country and contributing to the growth and development of this country, rather we will find ourselves in a similar situation that Muslims in Western Europe and even the Indian subcontinent now find themselves in, where Islam unfortunately becomes the public enemy number one, and the victims of oppression and persecution are Muslims.
1: Ustaz Anwar Jatim, shukran jazakumullah khairan for your insights and for your time and opinions this evening here with us as we discuss the publication of Abul Hasan Nadwi rahimahullah, Islam in the World. Just approaching the quarter to hour, it is and time for us to conclude, but jazakumullah khairan for indulging us, Ustaz Anwar Jatim. Assalamu alaikum wa rahmatullahi wa barakatuh.
0: Jazakumullah khairan, wa alaikum salam wa rahmatullahi.
1: Yeah, that's right. Food for thought, right? In a world that we live in, to discuss, no doubt, is a benefit. You know, yesterday we spoke of al-bayan, the ability for the Muslim ummah, or anybody for that matter, to engage in conversation. But that conversation, alhamdulillah, must be fruitful. It's not always that you are going to get the conversation right. Not always that every debate, every discussion is going to go the way that you want it to go. We seek the forgiveness of Allah subhanahu wa ta'ala for where we have erred. But a believer, a mu'min, should view everything with ikhlas and sincerity. And may Allah subhanahu wa ta'ala grant tawfiq. Approaching the quarter to 8 o'clock hour it is. Up next, the waqt in the time of Isha Adhan. Followed by maybe an announcement or an ad here and there before we conclude our time to 8 o'clock. I'll be back inshallah tomorrow with the permission of Allah subhanahu wa ta'ala. Assalamu alaikum wa rahmatullahi wa barakatuh.
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1: Assalamu alaikum wa rahmatullahi wa barakatuh. The time is 1 minute after 8 p.m. Making headlines of this hour, South Africa seeks Chinese investment for energy expansion. It's Laylatul Arbi'a, the 21st of Safar, 1448, corresponding to August the 4th, 2026. The South African government is seeking Chinese investment to help finance its long-term energy expansion program. Speaking at the South Africa-China Electricity and Energy Investment Conference in Beijing, Electricity and Energy Minister Hussein Tsoramokgopa said government is presenting its update integrated resource plan to Chinese financiers and manufacturers. The plan aims to add 105 gigawatts of new electricity generation capacity, expand the national transmission grid by 14,500 kilometers, and modernize South Africa's electricity infrastructure to improve energy security. Government says the initiative is intended to attract investment, accelerate the transition to a more reliable energy system, and support economic growth through increased electricity generation and improved grid capacity.
2: Presenting concrete projects to the Chinese market made up of financiers, original equipment manufacturers and also EPC contractors. You remember last year we announced our electricity plan that we refer to as the integrated resource plan. We make the point that we want to add a new generation capacity of about 105 gigawatts. We want to expand the grid by 14,500 kilometers and also modernize the size of the new generation capacity from that IRP.
1: In other local news, the Madlanga Commission of Inquiry has heard testimony questioning the investigation that led to the arrest of several senior crime intelligence officials. Deputy Director of Public Prosecutions, Advocate Peter Sironye, told the Commission about aspects of the investigation, with evidence focusing on how the case against the senior officers was handled. The inquiry is examining allegations of interference, governance failures, and the conduct of investigations involving members of the South African Police Services Crime Intelligence Division.
3: That continue to persist before the commission is that at all times Advocate Johnson knew what was happening in this particular matter, and that this matter lacked the sufficient evidence to give effect to arrests and then take this matter to court. Because here you are, you're getting someone that is the Deputy Director of Public Prosecutions, that is Advocate Sironye. He actually is at the top of the totem pole in terms of who should have been supervising each investigation. But what we see is a pattern of these matters being handed to junior prosecutors who could be seen or perceived to be agreeable in terms of the alleged improper conduct.
1: On the African continent, the Democratic Republic of the Congo is set to open its largest Ebola treatment center this week in the northeastern city of Bunia, as authorities intensify efforts to contain the country's rapidly growing outbreak. The new Ruangole Ebola Treatment Center will have 100 beds and more than 300 healthcare workers, making it the country's biggest dedicated Ebola facility. It also includes specialized units to care for pregnant women infected with Ebola or suspected of having the virus. Patients with suspected Ebola are currently being treated at the Kigonze Ebola Transit Center, where they are isolated while awaiting laboratory test results before being transferred to for further care if necessary. According to the World Health Organization, the outbreak had reached 3,605 confirmed cases and 1,587 deaths by the end of July. In our news, Qatar says indirect diplomatic talks are continuing in an effort to reopen the Strait of Hormuz, reduce the regional tensions, and revive negotiations between the United States and Iran. Foreign Ministry spokesperson Dr. Majid Al-Ansari said the mediation efforts are focused on preventing further escalation and restoring the safe passage of commercial shipping through the strategic waterway. The Strait of Hormuz has become the world's most important oil transit route, and disruptions there have raised concerns over global energy supplies and higher oil prices. Qatar has reiterated its support for dialogue, saying diplomacy remains the best path to easing tensions and promoting regional stability.
4: Our focus right now is on avoiding escalation, reopening the strait, and reopening the door for diplomacy between the parties. What we do not want to see right now is a major escalation in our region, as the events were leading towards that direction. So we are working very closely with our partners in the region and with the parties of the conflict to reach a diplomatic resolution, whether it be short-term or mid-term, that would lead us towards, you know, avoiding any major escalation.
1: Lastly, in our news, Japanese authorities are preparing for the arrival of Typhoon Dolphin, a large and powerful storm expected to bring destructive winds, heavy rainfall and rough sea to parts of the country this week. The Japan Meteorological Agency says the typhoon has already affected the Ogasawara Islands and is continuing its path towards the Okinawa and other southern regions. Residents have been urged to secure property, avoid coastal areas, and follow evacuation advisories where necessary. The storm is packing sustained winds of around 185 kilometers per hour, making it a very strong typhoon capable of causing flooding, landslides, and disruptions to transport and power supplies. Weather forecasters have also warned that parts of Taiwan and eastern China could experience heavy rain and strong winds as the system moves across the Western Pacific. In our finances, the rand is trading at 16 rand 38 cents to the dollar, 22 rand 4 cents to the pound, and 18 rand 88 cents to the euro. Gold is trading at $1,086.22 a fine ounce. Rand crude oil is at $83.77 a barrel. In our solar times, in the Johannesburg region, Fajr Solar will set in at 26 minutes after 5 a.m. Sunrise will set in at 6:45 a.m. In the Durban region, Fajr Solar will set in at 17 minutes after 5 a.m. Sunrise will set in at 6:39 a.m. Inshallah. I am Isfaq Rampai with your Radio Islam News. Assalamu alaikum wa rahmatullahi wa barakatuh.
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0: Assalamu alaikum. You are listening to Medical Files brought to you by the Islamic Medical Association of South Africa. I am Mumtaz, a biokineticist and your host for tonight. Happy to be with you tonight and looking forward to being with you tonight. You can communicate with us on our WhatsApp number 060-904-1056. Any questions you have on the topic for tonight, please WhatsApp us and we will do our best to help you with an answer. Before we get into the program, I would like to talk about one of our Islamic Medical Association Durban projects. The Islamic Medical Association in Durban has set up clinics. Four of these clinics have been set up in Malukazi, Moraine Hill, Bremer, and Inchanga, and a mobile clinic in undeserved KZN areas. Services include consultations, injections, medication, family planning, immunizations, HIV or AIDS care, health education, and referrals. Please join me in welcoming our guest tonight, Dr. Rahmat Bagas. Dr. Rahmat is a mother of four children who all breastfed for extended periods of time. She is a medical doctor with an interest in lactation and pediatric primary care, having trained at Red Cross Children's Hospital and lactation. She established her own private practice called Kids Medicare in 2007 in Paro, Cape Town, South Africa. She is also an international board certified lactation consultant and extended her practice with breastfeeding care, seeing challenging breastfeeding diets. Rahmat has been a Lalef League leader since 2014 and runs breastfeeding support meetings and several WhatsApp groups for mothers. She serves as a professional liaison leader administrator for LLL South Africa and facilitates case study discussion sessions with leaders and assists with supervision of social media information posts as well as website publications for LLL SA. She serves on the Medical Advisory Team and Global Professional Leaders Forum for LLL International. She co-teaches a 30-hour online breastfeeding education course for healthcare workers in South Africa twice a year. Assalamu alaikum and welcome, Dr. Bagas.
1: Wa alaikum salam, Mumtaz. Thank you for having me today.
0: Thank you for taking the time to be here tonight. We appreciate your time. So let's get right into it. Today we are going to be discussing issues around breastfeeding and the struggles that mums face. Breastfeeding is often described as natural, yes, yet many mothers find it incredibly difficult. Can you briefly tell us why is that, or if there are specific things that mothers run into and struggle with?
1: Well, there's lots of reasons for why mothers are struggling. You know, I think we used to live in communities where mothers taught their daughters, where aunts were around, cousins, other women who had breastfed. So we had like a community of people around us because breastfeeding is something you learn by seeing. And these days we have very nuclear and isolated families, and maybe they've never ever seen another mother who has breastfed a child. So that's one of the big challenges. One of the other challenges is that we're having more and more medicated births. And why I say that is because, you know, if you look in nature, if you look at any other mammal who's given birth, for example, if anyone's ever seen a cat giving birth, you don't see that the cat mother is having issues with suckling their babies, you know? So why is it that we human beings are having so many issues? And in fact, a lot of the research shows this, that if, in fact, a mother has a normal vaginal birth and the baby's gone through the birth canal, there are very important things that happen to the baby's skull and the spine as the baby twists and turns out of the birth canal. And when the baby is then put on the mother's tummy after birth, the baby has got the ability to crawl up to the breast and latch on by themselves. They follow nine very specific steps from the tummy to the breast. It's called the breast crawl. And if anyone is interested, they can just go onto YouTube or Google what is known as the breast crawl, and they can see the nine instinctive steps that babies follow. However, we're having more and more and more medicalized births where babies are not perhaps going through the birth canal. So they have not followed those steps. And so they need a lot more help and attention with trying to latch more comfortably.
0: Right.
1: That's just in a nutshell.
0: Okay, and what would you say are the biggest misconceptions about breastfeeding?
1: There are lots of misconceptions, and I think maybe the viewers need to come in with their questions and comments here. But I think, you know, I think for me, one of the big misconceptions is we either get this extreme view that breastfeeding is just super hard, or we get this view that breastfeeding is supposed to be rosy and make you feel wonderful and so on. And I think for me, that's probably one of the biggest misconceptions. It's part of life, isn't it? Mumtaz, I mean, we are women, and just like any other thing that females go through, we go through menstruation, and that's not always fun. And, you know, we go through childbirth, we go through pregnancy. And for many women, pregnancy is not always a lovely state to be in. Sure, there are moments in pregnancy which can feel wonderful, but you have morning sickness, you have backache and all sorts of things. But it's part of life, and you understand that your body's changing and it's growing this baby. And childbirth, you know, for lots of us is quite a painful experience, but we go through it nonetheless. And so breastfeeding is just an extension of that whole process of growing a baby, making the milk, and helping to feed the baby. You know, so the challenges are really mostly in the beginning with getting familiar with this whole process. But usually, once the mothers have learnt the skills in the early days and the baby has kind of gotten orientated, it's so much easier than making bottles and having to wait for the right temperature, you know, and all of these other things, sterilizing, etc.
0: Yes.
1: So I think that's probably for me one of the main misconceptions around breastfeeding.
0: Yes. So essentially what you are saying is that, you know, it's sometimes glorified or saying that it always has to be a pleasant experience, and maybe mothers feel guilty when they don't experience that.
1: Absolutely. And I think especially in this time of social media where mothers are posting on, or, you know, sometimes it's not modern mothers, sometimes it's models that are posting on TikTok and Instagram, and they have their makeup done and their nails are done and their hair is done and they've got a smile on their face. And that's not motherhood, you know. No, that's certainly not what the early weeks are like when you've had you've just given birth, your body's still recovering from giving birth, and you've got a baby that needs attention 24 hours of the day. That's certainly not what most women look like. So I think there's this unfair expectations, yeah.
0: This might seem like a question that there's a simple answer, but why is breastfeeding such an important topic to keep discussing?
1: Well, currently in South Africa, we are sitting with extremely low breastfeeding rates. 22% is the latest figures of exclusive breastfeeding, and that's under 4 months of age. So I think it's very sad that you have almost 80% of the women in South Africa thinking that their bodies are not working, or thinking that their bodies are broken, or their bodies have failed them, it's not working properly. So it's a topic that is always going to be important. We know that health outcomes for children and for mothers are significantly worse when they are not being breastfed. They are at risk for many types of infections. Mothers are at risk for postpartum hemorrhage when the child is not breastfeeding. Long-term, mothers have increased risk for breast cancer if they haven't breastfed. So there are many, many, many reasons why we need to continue talking about this topic and all the time, really.
0: Dr. Baggis, how do these stats compare to international stats? You mentioned 22% of women are breastfeeding in South Africa. How does this compare internationally?
1: I think we're probably in Africa one of the lowest breastfeeding rates at the moment. There was, in fact, a webinar today where they were looking at different countries and what other countries have done to upscale breastfeeding statistics. But I think importantly, what we need to think about is that formula milk has been around for about 150, 170 odd years, right? And human beings have been on this planet for many, many, many centuries. So what did we do before we had artificial milk for children? Mothers used to breastfeed and women used to wet nurse. They used to help each other in communities. Sisters used to help each other, cousins, other women, if there was a breastfeeding problem. So there was at some point, in fact, not at some point, for the vast majority of human history, we had 100% breastfeeding rate. And somehow, now that we have artificial milk, we have dropped down to this staggering figure of 22%, you know?
0: Yes.
1: So it is something that should be concerning all of humanity, not just women, because the repercussions are far-reaching. In fact, one of the things that was mentioned at the international webinar today was that if only countries would invest into breastfeeding support and help in the hospitals. They gave a figure of for every $1 that the countries would invest, they would get an economic return of $59 for every dollar spent. So that's just to tell you that the economic impact of breastfeeding is also far-reaching, because babies who are not breastfed, and this is also quite a shocking thing, but babies who are not breastfed have much lower IQ. And that doesn't translate only to the childhood period. It translates into when they're going to school and what kind of employment they are going to one day get. And then obviously the contribution to economy of the country as a whole, you know?
0: Yes, I agree. We are going to go for a short ad break now. And when we come back, we will continue our discussion on breastfeeding challenges.
2: At breaking news for Lanesia motorists. Suzuki is coming. That's right. One of South Africa's favorite vehicle brands is opening a brand new dealership right here in Lanesia. Stay tuned. Something exciting is on the way. Suzuki Lanesia. Coming soon.

0: Assalamu alaikum. You are listening to Medical Files brought to you by the Islamic Medical Association of South Africa. I am Mumtaz, a biokineticist, your host, and we are joined tonight by Dr. Bagus, and we are discussing breastfeeding challenges. Welcome back, Dr. Bagus, and thank you again for your time tonight.
1: Thank you, Mumtaz. You have more questions.
0: I do have lots more questions. So where we left off, we were discussing stats on how our breastfeeding rates in South Africa, and you mentioned we are the lowest in Africa. I want to ask, do you think this is related to economic wealth and our access to formula, possibly that we are maybe the richest country in Africa, or do you not think that that has anything to do with breastfeeding in our rates?
1: You know, I think there's so much more we can do. I'm a medical doctor, and you are a healthcare worker, Mumtaz. So you tell me, you know, how much training do we actually get around this issue? I certainly don't remember that I got a lot of training. In fact, when I joined La Leche League, you know, that was after my second child was born. That was about 18 years ago. I was stunned to find out how little I actually knew about breastfeeding and breastfeeding management. You know, like when a mother has got pain, what is the issue? When the mother thinks she doesn't have enough milk, what is the issue? We were never actually taught how milk is made. And I think this is one of the biggest problems within the healthcare system, because all mothers will go and consult a doctor at some point or a nurse, and they do not understand that the doctor and nurse has got little to no training in breastfeeding management. And they will consult the gynecologists and they will consult the pediatricians. And the gynecologists and pediatricians are specialists in their own right, but they do not have training in breastfeeding. Right. And so this is where the wheels come off, unfortunately, you know. So we're lacking training. That's one of the main things. Yes, the formula companies and the reps also make us believe that they have a product that is equivalent to or as good as breast milk. That is another whole issue. But fortunately, in South Africa, we've got quite good regulation that they cannot actually advertise directly to mothers, but they do use social media channels. And mothers are all on social media these days. So there's a lot of misinformation that gets spread.
0: Especially on social media in the 2 a.m. feeds. So that's what they're seeing all of us.
1: Mothers need to know that there is help available. I think that's probably one of the most important things. And you need to go to the expert in the fields. And who are the experts in the field? So La Leche League is a completely volunteer-run organization, but it is made up of mothers who have personal breastfeeding experience. So they've been there, you know, they've been through the struggles, they know, but they've come through on the other side. And they've been through training. It's not just that you are speaking to your friend about what's going on. All the volunteers in La Leche League have been trained. Then there are obviously also people who make this a profession, such as lactation consultants. And so there's the Lactation Consultants of Southern and Africa. LACSA is another organization to go to for help. So I think that's a very important thing that your listeners need to know. Go to someone who is experienced in this field for the right kind of help.
0: Yes, so seek the correct professional out, hey?
1: Yes.
0: We also mentioned before the break about the health benefits and the increase in IQ of babies that are breastfed. Do you feel that there is not enough knowledge and awareness out there in terms of the benefits of breastfeeding or not?
1: I don't think there's enough information out there. I think, you know, because also people frame it as we said, this ideal to have and that it's wonderful. And so you think that if you breastfeed, my child's going to get so clever. But if you think about it, breastfeeding gets that child to where that child is supposed to be, right? Because there are growth factors in the breast milk that help that child's brain and the nerves to develop. Mm-hmm. And those factors are absent from formula milk. So there are very specific fatty acids you know, you may have heard these words, DHA and ARA. Those two in particular are only found in breast milk, and they are found in fish. They're not really found in any other natural food source. So these fatty acids help to myelinate. They give the nerves a coating. They help the nerves to grow. But they are absent from formula. So it's not that breastfed babies are cleverer. Breastfed babies are getting what they need from their mothers that they are lacking. But if you think about it, it's actually the formula-fed babies are being put at a disadvantage because they are lacking those factors. So it's the fact that they are being made more vulnerable. They are not getting the immune protective factors. So we all know that babies get sick, their immune systems are immature. But while the child is being breastfed, the child literally shares the mother's immune system.
0: Right.
1: And not only shares the mother's immune system, but builds the mother's immune system. Because if, for example, that child is exposed to germs in the environment, when the child breastfeeds, the saliva from that child's mouth backwashes into the mother's body, and it sends signals to the mother's body to kick in that immune system of the mother. And within 20 to 30 minutes, the mother's immune system has responded. And at the very next feed, the milk has changed. And it's made very, very specific, tailor-made germ fighters, like a whole army goes off at the very next breastfeed. You know, the milk for a boy baby is different. The milk for a girl baby is different.
0: Okay, wow. I'm learning things as well today. Dr. Baggis, how do we know that the baby is latching correctly? Or, you know, I mean, the mom leaves the hospital, she goes off, she's breastfeeding. How does she know if there are signs of a poor latch?
1: It's more of a feeling, Mumtaz, than what you are looking for. So if the mother feels that the baby is suckling and drawing out the milk, and most mothers can feel that, and they can see that the baby's jaw is kind of moving as the baby's swallowing. With a baby that's more than a few days old, the mother will hear the swallowing. She'll hear the gulping as the baby swallows the milk. And also she'll see the baby growing, right? So she'll see that the baby's putting on weight, and so latching has to feel comfortable.
0: Right.
1: That is, in very simple terms, she needs to be as comfortable as possible. It should not be hurting. It should not be pinching. It should not be painful at all.
0: Okay. If there is pain, is this a sign for concern for both the mom as well?
1: The pain is usually a sign that we need to do something about it, right? I mean, pain in any part of our body is a signal that something's not quite right. So, you know, if we, for example, just take our tongue to the top of our mouths, and our listeners can also maybe do this, they'll feel there's this area on the top of the mouth called the hard palate. And if we take our tongues further back, we'll get to an area that is soft, and that is called the soft palate. So for breastfeeding to be comfortable, for the latch to be nice and deep, the breast has got to land near that soft palate. And so when it's landing against the hard palate, that's when the breast is getting squeezed up against that hard palate, and then you're going to get some nipple damage. So the baby needs to be quite close, and I think most new mothers do not realize how close that baby needs to come. And especially now in winter, and they are keeping their babies in lots of blankets, and all the blankets actually add distance between the mother and the child. It puts the child too far away. And so that is often why we get this very shallow latch, and then the baby's not deep enough, and then the breast is getting damaged against that hard palate, and then you're getting pain.
0: Mm-hmm.
1: So we need to move the layers off and get the baby closer.
0: And do we have support in our hospitals with, like, are the nurses supporting mums and showing them how to do it correctly, for especially, obviously, for first-time mums?
1: I think, you know, as a healthcare worker, and probably the general public also know how overrun our hospitals are, both in the private and in public sector, and all the staff are so busy with other things that many times we have that the staff are not giving the new mother the time that she needs. to sit with her and just guide her a little bit. And of course, the lack of training that I spoke about earlier, you know, this is precisely why we offer training to healthcare workers, because it's not really happening otherwise. So I would suggest to new mothers, you know, if you at all possible can do antenatal classes around breastfeeding, what tips there are about just getting things comfortable in the first few days. That makes a big difference. Also, not to dress the baby, because that is another very important thing that can happen in hospital without any help. So I know for our communities, you know, our privacy is a big issue. We don't want to be exposed, but the skin to skin really helps the baby with the metabolism. It helps to, the mother's skin acts like another womb or another incubator even. And it warms up the baby and it reduces the baby's chances of the blood sugar dropping. It also reduces the chances of the baby becoming jaundiced. But when the mother is keeping that baby

0: this body, has grown this baby. And building a baby is quite a complicated process. Remember, it starts with a few cells, but it ends up with a full-on human being who's got eyes and nose and ears and a heart and lungs and a liver and all of that. So the mother's body has built this whole baby. So we need to realize that the mother's body is also going to be able to feed the baby. So milk production, a lot of people don't realize, starts in pregnancy already. The body's getting ready for this baby. So when that baby comes out, the milk is already there. It's just about the baby needs to be with the mother to be able to get to the milk. So what happens in our hospitals, many times the baby's taken away. And because the baby's taken away, they've also shown that the baby's stress levels go up and the cortisol levels go up. And so when that happens, the baby then, when the baby's brought back to the mother, the baby is stressed and then struggles to latch again. And this is part of the reason why we start this issue around low milk production. It is a created issue 99% of the time because of the separation issue. And also then the baby cries and then the baby doesn't latch properly. And then the solution usually is let's give the baby some formula. Instead of trying to calm that baby, put the baby in skin to skin and just guide the baby back to latching comfortably. So obviously, if the baby's not feeding from the mother, you know, the mother's body then says, but now why am I making this milk? And so after a few days, if the baby's constantly being taken away or being given bottles of formula or being given a pacifier to suck on, the breasts will say, but nobody's drinking this milk, so why am I making it? And so this is the commonest reason for low milk production. If we just understand that the baby needs to be with the mother all the time, especially in those first 24 hours, absolutely critical period. But then after that, you know, if you think about it, Mumtaz, the baby in the womb is being given drop and drop and drop of blood through the placenta, and that keeps the baby fed every second of the day. So when they are born, their tummies are very tiny. They are expecting to be with their mothers. They are expecting to feed very frequently because their small tummy can only handle a little bit at a time.
1: Yes.
0: You know, and but now you get... Oh, yeah.
1: Sorry. How do we navigate this for babies that are in the NICU or, you know, have to be away from the mom?
0: So with the NICU moms, it's very, very important that they also understand that their milk production has already started in pregnancy. So if that baby is separated, right, we need dedicated help for that mother to show her how to start hand expressing the milk, and then that hand expressed milk will be given to the baby. The first milk is called colostrum, and it comes in concentrated amounts. It's very, very small amounts, but it is super potent, full of germ fighters and full of growth factors for that baby that's in the NICU. So the mother needs to understand that every hour she needs to start hand expressing. Now we're talking about hand expressing because it's a very few drops of milk. And over the next few days, the second day, the third day, if she continues to hand express every hour to 2 hours, her milk production will then start increasing and that can be fed to the babies. In fact, for the NICU babies, it's even more important that we start getting this process going as soon as possible. And as soon as she's able to, she should then get a baby in skin-to-skin contact as well. You know, because a baby can be in skin-to-skin contact and still have a drip up.
1: Yes.
0: And still can, you know, you can still have a nasogastric tube or all the monitors can still be on the baby while the baby's still in skin-to-skin contact. But having that baby with the mother reminds the body of what it needs to do. And it also reminds the baby that it needs to suckle. So the two work together.
1: And you speak about hand expressing. So would you not advise a pump, a breast pump?
0: Well, in the first day, the mother's making colostrum, right? And so those volumes are very small. When I'm talking about very small, we're talking about 5 moles at a time. 5 to 10 moles at a time. And so if you're going to be using a pump on the first day, you're going to lose a lot of that milk.
1: Okay.
0: And also,

0: I mean, after a few days, you can use a pump and do hand expressing. So they've shown that if you use both techniques, you actually get more milk than if you only use the pump on its own.
1: Right, so a combination is probably best.
0: Yes, there's this amazing hormone called oxytocin. And
1: Yeah.
0: oxytocin is what people commonly know of as the love hormone. But in terms of breastfeeding, oxytocin is the hormone that gets the milk to flow, right? It's not the one making the milk, but it gets the milk to flow. And when you use your hands, you stimulate touch and you stimulate more oxytocin than if you put a piece of plastic, which is considered like a foreign object by the body. So lots of mothers will not respond very well to pumps, but they will
1: Yes.
0: respond to hand expressing.
1: Okay, fantastic. We're going to go to another quick short ad break, and when we come back, we are going to continue our discussion on breastfeeding and the challenges we face around that with Dr. Bagus.
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0: Assalamu alaikum. You are listening to Medical Files brought to you by the Islamic Medical Association of South Africa. I am Mumtaz, a biokineticist and your host for tonight. A reminder of our WhatsApp number, so where you can send through your questions or comments. It is 060-904-1056. We are joined tonight by Dr. Bagus, and we are discussing breastfeeding challenges. Welcome back, Dr. Bagus. So you mentioned that stress in the baby can also affect breastfeeding. What about the reverse? How does mom's stress affect the breastfeeding or the milk supply?
1: Who doesn't have stress these days, Mumtaz? We all have stress. I think we need to put things... We need to put things in context. Look, stress is part of life, just like breastfeeding is part of life. And in fact, in very, very stressed situations, so I'll give some examples, like if we have a massive earthquake or a war going on or some other massive catastrophe going on, breastfeeding is the safest way and the best way to feed a child, because in that context, using formula milk is actually quite dangerous, because where are you going to get clean water? How are you going to sterilize bottles? How are you going to sterilize the teats, etc., etc.? So children get a lot more sick in those kind of situations, right? But I think you're talking about, like, if the mother's emotionally stressed. I think, am I reading? Yeah. Okay. A lot of mothers worry about this, but you must understand that the mother and the baby have known each other from before the baby came out of the womb. And so they know each other better than anybody else. And they are also, they are each other's calming medicine. So when you breastfeed, hormones are released that Allah has made us so beautifully, you know, that these hormones are released to help calm us down in the moment. You know the story of Nabi Musa alayhi salam, and when his mother needed to put him in the Nile River, you know, when she was commanded that, you know, the Fir'aun was killing all the males, babies, and she was commanded to put him in the basket in the Nile River. You know, at that moment, if you are a mother, any mother out there, imagine what she must have been going through. The Nile River is a massive, massive river, right? And she has to put this newborn baby into a basket and let go. She has to trust in Allah and let go. And so when that moment happened, of course she was stressed and she doubted and she hesitated. And at that time, Allah spoke to her and said, breastfeed. The ayah is there that says that she was commanded to breastfeed at that moment. Why? Because when you breastfeed, those hormones are released to help you calm down and to help that child calm down. It in fact is so powerful that mothers who have hypertension, gestational hypertension, and they have followed them up, their risk for hypertension later on in life is reduced if they carry on breastfeeding. So that is the complete power of this hormone called oxytocin, and obviously skin on skin and breastfeeding. And so after Nabi Musa alayhi salam's mother breastfed him, then she was able to actually put him down into that basket. And I mean, the listeners know the rest of the story. Okay. You know, so.
0: What a beautiful story. What about when moms fall into issues such as mastitis or engorged breasts, blocked ducts? What then? When do we seek help? When does she, you know, who does she go to? You mentioned seeking the right professionals.
1: Okay, let me just separate those issues because they are a little bit different. So let's touch on engorgement first, okay? So we spoke earlier about colostrum is the first milk, right?
0: Yes.
1: The body kind of takes a day or two to realize that the baby's out. So the placenta has come out and there's the slow change where that colostrum starts increasing volume and it becomes mature milk. So usually, late on the second day or the third day after birth, postpartum, the breasts will start feeling very, very heavy and full. And this is called normal physiological engorgement, because that is just how milk production works. This is quite normal. Yeah. So if that baby has been kept with a mother and the baby breastfeeds very frequently, the research actually shows that this engorgement will pass within 1 or 2 days. You don't really need to do anything about it except let the baby drink. But now some women get very, very painful engorgement. Now, why is that? Okay, so here again, we're coming to our medicated births. So when mothers have had a drip up, for example, whether it's now been because they've had an epidural or a cesarean section or whatever other complication, they've had an IV drip up. And somehow the IV drip seems to favor the breasts and the mother's feet. And so women will have very, very swollen breasts and they will have very, very swollen feet. And that can go on for much longer than just the 48 hours that I was mentioning.
0: Right.
1: And so what helps with that, right? It doesn't help to pump at that stage because the breasts are busy building milk. And this is mainly fluid. It's not only milk that is making the breasts so full. It's all this extra fluid. So how do we settle excess of fluid? We use cold. Okay, so here's where the cold cabbage leaves come in. If you don't have cabbage, you can use anything cold. So you can take a face cloth or you can take some towels, pop it in the freezer for a few minutes and just have it cold and wrap it around the breast. And that gives quite immediate relief. It doesn't help to use heat because heat makes things worse.
0: Yes.
1: Right. And obviously the baby must drink because the baby is part of the solution of this whole thing. So that is engorgement in the early days. Right. Now the next issue is blocked ducts and mastitis. Now, blocked ducts and mastitis, the understanding in the last few years has changed quite considerably. Before we used to think it's an infection developing. And so mothers would go to the GP and the GP would write a set of antibiotics up. But over the last 5 years, there has been a lot of changes. Mm-hmm. They have discovered that this is not an infection. It is mostly inflammation. Now, why are we getting inflamed breasts? Most of the time, it's because there's been some type of plastic involvement. Plastic involvement in the terms of there's been pumping happening. Mothers are also using these silicone kind of haka devices, or they're using nipple shields, or the baby's using a dummy, or they're using a bottle. So what does this plastic do? Unfortunately, it messes up our good bugs on the skin and in the breast. So there's this fancy word, it's called the microbiome. And the microbiome just means it's all the good bacteria, etc., that keep the body healthy and keep the breasts healthy. So when there's been plastic involved, that kind of microbiome has shifted. Or sometimes it's also with cesarean births, or sometimes it's because the mother's had antibiotics for another reason, which have killed off the good bugs as well. And so you get this early inflammation. What do you do about that? The treatment is actually very similar to what we do for engorgement. We use cold packs. And with mastitis, the mothers are often feeling very, very sick. They feel like they have the flu. They feel very unwell. So they need to rest. They need to be in bed. They need to breastfeed and have the cold packs around the breast. And you can use anti-inflammatories like ibuprofen. And in most cases, more than 90% of cases will settle within 48 hours if the mother does that.
0: Okay. All right. We are going to another ad break, and when we come back, we will continue our discussion on breastfeeding challenges with Dr. Rahmat Bagas.

0: Assalamu alaikum, welcome back. You are listening to Medical Files brought to you by the Islamic Medical Association. I am Mumtaz, your host for tonight, and we are joined tonight by Dr. Rahmat Baghas, and we are discussing breastfeeding challenges. Welcome back, Dr. Baghas.
1: Happy to be here, Mumtaz.
0: I want to chat a little bit about moms that experience postpartum depression or anxiety. Does this have any effect on their breastfeeding?
1: Yes. So moms with postpartum depression, I think, you know, every mother who's had a baby should probably be screened by their primary healthcare doctor just to see how they are coping. And this is exactly kind of the literally the support that is provided postpartum is quite amazing. But breastfeeding actually helps with postpartum depression, provided the mother is well supported and provided that, you know, she's been guided with what is normal, what's not normal, and other help and support from the family and friends and, you know, husband and so on is there. And the other thing very important to say is that when we get to postpartum depression or anxiety where medication is needed, many people don't understand that you can take medication while you are still breastfeeding. There are many safe, compatible options if we do get to the stage of the mother needs medication help. Okay. You know, I've had so many cases. I mean, there was a government hospital near me where the mother had quite severe postpartum psychosis. So that's an extreme end of the spectrum.
0: Yes.
1: So they admitted this mom, but they supported her so well that by the time she was discharged, they kept her with the baby in the hospital, and she got through the postpartum psychosis, and she left there 3 months with this baby who was still breastfeeding. So it can be part of the treatment is to continue breastfeeding because it helps that mother.
0: Okay. Your comment leads me to my next question. So you mentioned that she needs to be well supported for the postpartum depression moms, but also for any mom. How can our family members and our spouses support us?
1: I think, you know, we are so lucky that we still consider the first 40 days, right? It's yes. So important to recognize that period. It takes at least 40 days, minimum. It takes 40 days for that mother to adjust. Takes at least 40 days for that baby to adjust to this new world outside the womb. Yes. And so they need time. They need to be kept in a protective bubble. We need to praise them. We need to support them. We can't expect a mother who's just gone through birth to also be looking after the house, to also be cooking the meals, to also be doing the grocery shopping. That's where everybody else needs to come in. You know, yeah. That's where the husbands, the sisters, the sister-in-laws, the cousins, whoever, you know, mother-in-law, all of the rest of the family needs to understand that they need to be the support structures for this new mother. And not to say to the new mother that she is being lazy and in my time I did it all, you know. This is what happens sometimes in our communities, because that's completely unrealistic to say to a new mom, I did it all, why can't you? And it's not the way of being Muslims. We need to look after each other with compassion and care and understand that the space is not always going to be like that. She will recover and she will eventually get back to the day-to-day life. But yes. For this time period, it's a very special time period. Give them time. Yes. Don't expect her to be the, you know, the maid.
0: 100%. Dr. Baghas, this has been a really insightful talk. I have learned so much myself, and I hope our listeners have as well. I want to thank you again for giving us your time. As a parting comment, do you have anything to leave our listeners with? And if you can maybe give us the details of where they can reach out to the associations that you mentioned.
1: I think please look out, Lalachalik South Africa, it's World Breastfeeding Week this week. We have so many things on at the moment. There is a talk happening every single night. So if you watch LLLSA, LLLSA, there is our website with information, and there is the Facebook group that is posting all the stuff that's happening every day. I'm happy to share my number. It's 082-8264-600, 082-8264-600, because we have a very busy WhatsApp group and we post all the information on there as well. Mm-hmm. So your listeners are welcome to reach out if they need help.
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1: Assalamu alaikum wa rahmatullahi wa barakatuh. The time is 2 minutes after 9 p.m. Making headlines at this hour, Ramaphosa declines to comment on IDEC allegations. It's Laylatul Arbi'ah, the 21st of Safar, 1448, corresponding to August the 4th, 2026. President Cyril Ramaphosa says he will not comment on evidence being presented before the Matlanga Commission of Inquiry until the commission has completed its work. His remarks follow testimony raising questions about the Independent Directorate Against Corruption and its handling of investigations involving senior crime intelligence officials. Speaking to the media, Ramaphosa said it would be inappropriate to provide ongoing commentary while the commission is still hearing evidence, adding that he would respond once that inquiry has concluded. Meanwhile, Deputy Director of Public Prosecutions, Advocate Peter Serunya, told the commission he believed the investigation and prosecution of crime intelligence. In other local news, the Gauteng High Court has declared the suspension of Public Investment Corporation Chief Executive Patrick Dlamini unlawful and invalid, ordering his reinstatement. Dlamini was placed on precautionary suspension last month after a PIC board launched an investigation into whistleblower allegations of impropriety. The court ruled that the board's decision to suspend him did not meet the legal requirements, effectively setting aside the suspension. The ruling is the latest development in the leadership's dispute at the Public Investment Corporation, which manages more than three trillion rands in government employee pension and other public sector investments. On the African continent, Burkina Faso's military leader, Captain Ibrahim Traoré, continues to enjoy strong support across parts of Africa for his message of sovereignty and resistance of foreign influence, but his leadership is facing increasing scrutiny at home. Since taking power in the 2022 military coup, Traoré has expelled French troops, strengthening ties with Russia, and promoted economic self-reliance, positioning himself as a champion of African sovereignty. However, analysts say his government also faces significant challenges, including persistent attacks by armed groups linked to Al-Qaeda and ISIL, as well as growing concerns over restrictions on political activity and delays in returning the country to civilian rule. In our Oman news, Lebanon and Israel are holding a new round of United States-mediated negotiations in Rome aimed at advancing the implementation of their framework agreement. The talks are focused on resolving key outstanding issues, including the withdrawal of Israeli forces from areas they continue to occupy in southern Lebanon and broader security arrangements along the border. Lebanese officials are calling for a further Israeli military withdrawal in line with the agreement. However, Israeli officials maintain that no additional withdrawals will take place until the group is disarmed. The negotiations come amid continued tensions despite the framework agreement, with both sides seeking progress through diplomatic channels under United States mediation.
2: The army withdrew, the Lebanese army deployed. Now it has to prevent Hezbollah's return. It took weeks to implement the first step of the U.S. brokered agreement between Lebanon and Israel. And it may be a while before further steps are taken. Hours before a new round of talks began in Rome, Washington's ambassador in Beirut cautioned against rushing the process. For people living in southern Lebanon, that means life is still taking place under Israeli occupation.
1: Lastly, in our news, European Union interior ministers are set to hold emergency talks following a sharp rise in the number of migrants crossing into the Spanish enclave of Ceuta from North Africa. The arrivals of tens of thousands of migrants over 2 days have placed significant pressure on local authorities, creating a humanitarian challenge and reigniting debate over migration policy across the European Union. The crisis also renewed attention on Ceuta's unique position as a Spanish territory on the North African coast, making it one of the European Union's external borders. EU officials are expected to discuss measures to strengthen border management, coordinate humanitarian assistance, and address the root causes of irregular migration. In our finances, the rand is trading at 16 rands 38 cents to the dollar, 22 rands 2 cents to the pound, and 18 rands 88 cents to the euro. Gold is trading at $4,091.09 a fine ounce. Brent crude oil is at $83.77 a barrel. In our solar times, in the Johannesburg region, Fajr Solar will set in at 26 minutes after 5 a.m. Sunrise will set in at 6:45 a.m. In the Durban region, Fajr Solar will set in at 17 minutes after 5 a.m. Sunrise will set in at 6:39 a.m. Inshallah. I'm Ishaq Rampai with your Radio Islam News. Assalamu alaikum wa rahmatullahi wa barakatuh.
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Igama nginaim. I greet you once again. I hope today, inshallah, it's going to be a productive program. I am not alone. I will be with my guest, inshallah, Sheikh Hussein Mubarak. We will discuss a beautiful Quranic ayah. A lot of points, inshallah, we will discuss, myself and my guest. So this is how the ayah goes. Bismillah ar-Rahman ar-Rahim. May ya'mal su'an yujza bih. So this is what we will discuss, inshallah, from now up until 10 p.m. We will keep your company and we will be your driver. So this is what we will be discussing. And if just tune in now, once again, I greet you all in the name of Allah subhanahu wa ta'ala. It's a program which is called Golden Advices every Tuesdays from 9 to 10 p.m. And as I said at the beginning, myself and my guest, this is what we will be discussing under this ayah, which is Man Ya'mal Su'an Yujza Bih. I think this ayah comes in Surah Nisa. Yes, it comes in Surah Nisa. Man Ya'mal Su'an Yujza Bih wa la yajid lahu min dunillahi waliyya wa la nasira. Right. So this is the ayah that we will discuss, inshallah. And when we go for a break, we will have a tafsir. We will have a tafsir, an audio which is about 5 to 6 minutes by Sheikh Maulana Khalid Bandar. Yes. So we will have his tafsir for about 5 to 6 minutes. That is when we go for a break. So what happened is, you know, this is my style. Every day after Fajr, I usually listen to Maulana's tafsir. And to this tafsir, it really touched me. And that's why I chose to share with the listeners on my program. Maulana discussed two important points within his tafsir. Maulana touches on the first one is appreciation, and the second one is how we need to respect and be disciplined when we are in the house of God, when we are in the house of Allah. And Maulana mentioned this ayah as well, وَمَنْ يُعَذِّمْ شَعَائِرَ اللَّهِ فَإِنَّهَا مِنْ تَقْوَى الْقُلُوبِ. So this is the tafsir Maulana render out. This is the tafsir that Maulana delivered today, this morning after Fajr. That's why I would love to share with you listeners when we go for a break. Right. Without wasting any time, as I promise you that me, myself, and my guests will be discussing this ayah, Man Ya'mal Su'an Yujza Bih. Right. So, Lamma Nazalat. So, when this ayah was revealed, before, right, I could even discuss what happened when this ayah was revealed. Just look at the ayah itself. What is it that we can learn from this ayah? And what is it that this ayah is teaching us? We would see each and every person that does evil will not be rewarded anything but that particular wrong deed or that particular wrong that the person has perpetrated. Right? May ya'mal su'an yujza bih. So today, on Radio Islam page, one of the Radio Islam media platform, I don't know what this scholar's name, but he delivers an important, how can I say, important point that we all need to highlight. He says, not everyone will do great things, but each and every one of us, we can do a simple thing. Each of us
can do a simple thing in a great way. So not everyone can do great things, but each of us can do a simple thing in a great way. So what is it that we have discussed today in class with the grade 10s under the tafsir period? We did this beautiful ayah. Allah says, يُقَلِّبُ اللَّهُ اللَّيْلَ وَالنَّهَارِ. I was then discussing with my learners and under this ayah, Allah has given us a day and a night. And then I posed a question unto them and I said, look, students, if it's now, right, daylight, and imagine Allah makes Thursday, which is the 4th of August, 2026, from now, then he can do it. فَعَالٌ لِمَا يُرِيدٌ. He can do it. Everything or anything is possible for him to do. So imagine if he has to do Thursday just like this up until the day of resurrection and no night. And then you see the student asking someone like, how is that possible? How are we going to sleep? And I'm telling them, now you see why me and you will need to appreciate. So he brings day, what our fathers do daytime. They go and work. Me and you, we go to school, okay? And then Allah brings night. What happens at night? Whereby me and you, we can all rest. This is all greatness of Allah subhanahu wa ta'ala. That's why we need to be appreciative. And then we went on to the next ayah. So we're doing Surah Nur, right? So we went on to the next ayah. Allah subhanahu wa ta'ala says, He created every creature from water. وَاللَّهُ خَلَقَ كُلَّ دَابَّةٍ مِّمَّا فَمِنْهُمْ مَنْ يَمْشِي عَلَى بَطْنِ. Some of His creation, they don't have legs, but they move with its belly. Some of His creation move two legs, like me and you, and some move with four legs, like a cow. And then I even give an example of a dog, and then all the students laugh. But anyway, I even told the student that today's ayah was beautiful. Today's ayah really touched me. And then that's where we all discuss all the bounties of Allah subhanahu wa ta'ala and the greatness of Allah subhanahu wa ta'ala. So this is just a little bit that we did today in class with my great friends. Now back to the ayah that I promised you that we will be discussing within this hour. So when this ayah was revealed, مَنْ يَعْمَلْ سُوءًا يُجْزَ بِهِ, if I perpetrate any wrong, okay? So what this particular scholar said in one of Radio Islam media platform, he says, not all of us, we can do great things. But each of us can do a simple thing in a great way. Okay? So, مَنْ يَعْمَلْ سُوءًا, any crime anyone perpetrate, there are consequences. There are consequences for that. 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Be moderate and stay on the right course. Allah Kareem, قَارِبُوا وَسَدِّدُوا. Remember what I said at the beginning, listeners? I hope tonight's program will be productive, inshallah. As I said, I won't be alone. I will be joined by my guest, Sheikh Hussein Mubarak. In the meantime, I would love to take a quick break. And when we come back, inshallah, our guest will be live with us. And we would love to ask our engineer to play this beautiful nasheed. We are one ummah. Stay tuned and we will be right back.

0: Yes, you are listening to Radio Islam International. The world is our community. Welcome back, everybody. It's a program which is called Golden Advisors every Tuesdays from 9 to 10 p.m. I am Naim, and this is what we are discussing. This is what we are discussing tonight. It's an ayah, beautiful ayah that we are discussing. Bismillah ar-Rahman ar-Rahim. May ya'mal su'an yujzabi. And as I gave you my word, I am not alone. I am with my guest, Sheikh Hussein Mubarak. We will be your driver. Sheikh Hussein, assalamu alaikum wa rahmatullahi wa barakatuh. Sheikh Mughala Guridu, Islam International.
1: Assalamu rahmatullahi wa barakatuh. Malana, we greeting everyone, the listeners at home, and yourself also. 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
0: Asbubaka kulu, shakum kulu. Right, Sheikh Hussein Mubarak, as we promised our listeners, tonight we will be discussing under this ayah, Bismillah ar-Rahman ar-Rahim, مَنْ يَعْمَلْ سُوءًا يُجْزَ بِهِ بَلَغَتْ مِنَ الْمُسْلِمِينَ مُبَلَّغًا شَدِيدًا. When this ayah was revealed, a great distress it came among the Muslims. But before we could go that, right, Malana, how will you explain to us this ayah?
1: So, before even translating the ayah, what normally is better is that a person understand the reason why the ayah was revealed. They normally call it in Arabic Sabab al-Nuzul, why it was revealed. Now, you will remember that the Jews, they were claiming that no one will enter Jannah except them. And the Christians also, they also claimed the same thing. Now, drawing at the same, using this, looking at this analogy that the claim that they made that time, and looking at what is happening currently on social media, this is the same thing that is happening. It's not something new on social media with regards to this Islamophobia. Now we see that the almost every time a person is opening up whatever social media a person is in, be it Facebook or whatever, that the topics Islam is being attacked left and right, Sharia is being mocked at, and Islam is being mocked at, and they also do this exact same claim that the Muslims will not enter paradise. They are this, calling them names, and this is the same reason that made Allah subhanahu wa ta'ala revealed this ayat saying, "Laysa amaniyyukum wala amaniyy ahli al-kitab." Now, if you're looking at the tartib, that you're looking at the sequence that Allah ta'ala used, it started by us, right? It started by us saying, "It is not according to your wishes, no wishes of the people of the book." Now, whoever does evil will be recompensed for it. Meaning, a person cannot just wake up and say that if I do some wrong thing, and I will make tawbah. You know, you get people who believe that I can make a sin, I will make tawbah later, not knowing that when a person will be will leave this world. Now, for many Muslims, the immediate action and reaction is anger. If you're looking at the post in all over the social media, now they ask themselves, must we answer them? Must we expose them? Must we destroy them? Or what must we do with this all these comments? But before Allah speaks about their behavior, the behavior of Ahlul Kitab in this ayat, Allah first corrects our behavior. He says it is not according to your wishes, subhanAllah. So before discussing Islamophobia, Allah subhanahu wa ta'ala speaks about the condition of the Muslim. That what is it? What hand do we have in that? We have to look at that, and how can we sort ourselves out? Because Islam is not defended by emotions. Neither Islam is being defended by any of those things that we might be thinking that it will use. But our behavior, how we behave with the same non-Muslims, since we're living amongst them, this is what will assist us to fight with these things. That if a person sees something, believes in something because it's been spreading on social media that Muslims are like this, Muslims are like this, and on real face when he sees the Muslims, he sees the opposite of that because of our behavior. Now that will change the concept, that will change the thinking of whatever person does not. Now you'll get Muslims proudly declaring that we are Ummah of Nabi Sallallahu Alaihi Wasallam, which is good, and Allah will protect his religion. So Allah has promised, this is the promise of Allah subhanahu wa ta'ala, that he will preserve his religion. Now you'll remember that Islam survived the Quraysh, it survived the Crusaders, the Mongols, the colonialism. It will also survive the social media. Now the real question is whether Islam will survive. The real question is not whether Islam will survive or what, but it is will we survive Allah subhanahu wa ta'ala's questioning? When Allah subhanahu wa ta'ala asks us, why did you lie defending my religion? Because at times you get people now trying to defend Islam using the same methodology that the non-Muslims are using, trying to change and twist. They will take the videos of a certain statement that has been said and cut it and make it fit to what they want to say, just thinking that they are speaking on behalf of Muslims. Now, if Allah subhanahu wa ta'ala asks us, why did you spread false information without verification? Because in one ayat, Allah ta'ala says, إِن جَاءَكُمْ فَاسِقٌ مِنَ نَبَإٍ فَتَبَيَّنُوا. If a person comes to you with any news, clarify it, make sure this is right. Now we are getting whatever information we get, at times it's not even true. It is just the spread, the spread of hate, and we want to come and

0: ambassadors of Islam. We need to be, when a person sees a Muslim, a person need to at least, or meet, if a person gets a chance to be with a Muslim, that person need not to leave that gathering or that site, except that he could pick up or he can remember something, that this is what I saw this Muslim is doing.
1: Right, if you just tune in now, you are not lost. It is the correct channel, Radio Islam International. The world is our community. I am Naeem every Tuesdays, and I'm not alone. I am with my guest. We are discussing under this ayah, "May ya'mal su'an yujza bih," right? And our guests just mentioned Ubuti, our character as well. To be Muslims is not enough. Isn't it so, Sheikh Hussein? Being a Muslim is not enough. We need to present Islam correctly.
0: Yeah.
1: Right. Now, بلغت من المسلمين مبلغا شديدا. So when this ayah was revealed, it caused a great distress upon the Muslims. And Allah the Muslims don't tell the Muslims, قَارِبُوا وَسَدِّدُوا. Allah the Muslims told the people, yes, he told the people that be moderate and adopt what is right. But Allah, will you not to explain this short two words, قَارِبُوا وَسَدِّدُوا, to us?
0: Now here, Nabi Sallallahu Alaihi Wasallam was actually trying to show Sahaba that we need the i'tidal, we need to adopt a moderate stance in whatever we're doing. We need not to be extreme. Now, if we will on this thing about Islamophobia, if we answer hatred with hatred, if we answer lies with lies, insult with vulgar language, then we may end up harming the image of Islam instead of defending it. Now look at this ayat at the end, what Allah Ta'ala says. He says, "Man ya'mal su'an yujza bihi." Now remember, while trying to defend Islam, remember that if you do any mistake, Allah Subhanahu Wa Ta'ala, with whatever mistake, that whatever sin a person might be doing, Allah Subhanahu Wa Ta'ala will give that person reward. Now, reward, obviously, there is a good reward and there is a bad reward. Now, even while defending Islam, we need to know and understand that we remain accountable before Allah subhanahu wa ta'ala. We do not fight falsehood with falsehood. Today, people just edit videos, fabricate quotations, and start spreading misinformation about Islam. As Muslims, we cannot be doing the same. Allah subhanahu wa ta'ala commands us that whatever we get, whatever information, that's why even studying, when a person is studying, we normally hear this makula in this statement, that this knowledge is like noor. We need to see where we're getting it. Now, before forwarding a post or sharing a clip or accusing someone of whatever, maybe at time it might not even reach the stance of it being Islamophobic, but we already like starting to share it and see what these people are saying. But we need to correct ourselves and verify that information if it's true, so that we do not add like paraffin on that fire that is already burning in South Africa. The Muslim's credibility is part of his dawah. Our greatest response is our character. You will remember that Nabi Sallallahu Alaihi Wasallam was insulted far way more than us. He was called names, magician, liar, a madman, a poet. But Allah subhanahu wa ta'ala still instructed him, "Ud'u ila rabbika," that you invite in the way of your Lord with wisdom and good instruction. Still, even though they were still mocking him. Now, many people embraced Islam because of Nabi Sallallahu Alaihi Wasallam's mercy, before they accepted his message. Now, the social media may spread misinformation in seconds, but good character of the Muslims can remove these misconceptions or from a person's heart forever. It wouldn't be, nothing will remain after that. Now, we do not measure success by likes and the followers that know, I shared this today, I shared this, and this is what has been spoken about, and this is what I spoke about. But Allah subhanahu wa ta'ala will ask us, will question, were you thoughtful, were you just, were you sincere? These are the questions that, and specifically when we're dealing with non-Muslims, there we need to be cautious how we deal with them. Because more than some, you'll hear that most of the people, they normally

0: that why when Muslims do something, they say Muslims. When it's Christian, they call the person by name. Normally, because of, you know, if a person is not a Muslim, looking at a Muslim wearing kurta, he sees a person who's supposed to be godly, a person who's supposed to be pious. Now, if that same individual does something that is negative, obviously it becomes, wow, why, what's happening? You understand? So Muslims must become the ambassadors of Islam. Every Muslim online should ask himself, does this comment bring people closer to Islam or further away from Islam? Will the Prophet sallallahu alaihi wasallam approve of these words that I'm either commenting about or posting about? And am I defending Islam or simply defending my ego that I have? Because Islamophobia is real. Misinformation also is real. Now, hatred against Muslims also is real. But Allah Ta'ala reminds us that our success does not lie in reacting emotionally, in lies, with knowledge, in lies, and all that. We need to reply with justice, patience, with wisdom, and also with the noble character. We cannot be fighting. If someone, normally there's a statement that people utter that if someone hits you with a brick, you must hit that person back with a rose. This is what we're supposed to be doing. Not that there's a physical fight that is taking place at the moment, but as we correct ourselves first, as the Muslim community, it will assist on decreasing the percentage of Islamophobia that you see is growing so much.
1: Oh yeah, what a lovely discussion we are having live on Radio Islam International, myself and my guest under the ayah, May Ya'mal Su'an Yujzabi, and our guest says, being a Muslim is not enough. We need to preserve Islam correctly. But anyway, before we will continue and resume with our discussion, we would like to take a 5 minute break and hear Maulana Khalid Pandor. I cannot allow this one go. Wow. Maulana Khalid Pandor's tafsir today, absolutely beautiful. The ayah touched me. Maulana speaks on two things here. Number one, how we need to be appreciative. And number two, when we enter in the house of Allah, we need to be respectful towards the house and be disciplined. وَمَنْ يُعَدِّمْ شَعَائِرَ اللَّهِ فَإِنَّهَا مِنْ تَقْوَى الْقُلُوبِ. So let's enjoy Mulana's tafsir. When we come back, me and my guest, we will continue under these two words. قَارِبُوا وَسَدِّدُوا أي اِقْتَصِدُوا وَتَوَسِّدُوا فِي أُمُورِكُمْ وَتَرَكُوا الْغُلُوَّ وَالتَّقْصِيرِ. Enjoy Mulana's tafsir and we will be right back. Stay tuned.
2: 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Have you not seen those that turned around and changed Allah's bounties for ingratitude, disbelief, and landed their people into the house of destruction, into Jahannam? So Allah Ta'ala favors us with countless favors. Allah says here, وَإِن تَعُدُّوا نِعْمَةَ اللَّهِ لَا تُحْصُوهَا. If you try and count the favors of Allah, you cannot count it. In our whole lives, how much we use, how much Allah Ta'ala provides for us, Allahu Akbar. If we just look at the oxygen that we breathe, if we cannot breathe it and we have to go to a hospital and they have to put a tank on for us, it'll cost us 600-700 rands a day just to breathe. If we can't pass water and we have to be hospitalized and then a tube is inserted and then the water is taken out, it'll cost thousands of rands. One old man was taken to hospital. He started crying. He said, why are you crying? He said, all these lives, I drank water quite comfortably. I went to toilet quite comfortably. Nothing happened. And now, yeah, I'm stuck. And I'm totally miserable because the liquid that's supposed to come out of my body is not coming out. وَإِن تَعُدُّوا نِعْمَةَ اللَّهِ لَا تُحْصَى. We cannot count Allah's favors, what the eye does, what the ear does, what the head does. That's individual, us alone. But if you look at the society around us and the world around us, Allahu Akbar. We cannot count Allah Ta'ala's bounties. If we just look at the cells of the DNA of a human being and how it functions and how it has an effect, we cannot understand it. We cannot limit it. Even with all the AI, we cannot get to it. Allah says, with all these favors, what is the response of the insan? Allah save us. Allah protect us. Alhamdulillah. Allah has given us iman. We perform salah 5 times a day. If we read all our sunnah and nawafil, it'll be about 30 or 40 rakats. So 30 or 40 times a day we say, Alhamdulillah, Rabbil Alameen. Allah give us istiqamah on that. But Allah says the general nature of human is, innal insan, surely human by nature, is zalumun, unjust. He's not fair. What Allah does for him and what he needs to do back for Allah subhanahu wa ta'ala, he fails tremendously. And he is kafar, he is at a great level of ungratitude, doesn't appreciate Allah's ni'mat, but in fact violates Allah's ni'mats. Allah protect us. Allah doesn't like it. Allah says in the Quran, وَقَلِيلٌ مِّنْ عِبَادِيَ الشَّكُورِ. Very few of my servants are those that are grateful. Gratefulness, number one, is to appreciate that when we say Alhamdulillah, praise be to Allah, means number one is to acknowledge the favor of Allah. Unfortunately, in today's world, our young children just feel it's their right, it just comes from nowhere, and they don't owe it to anybody else, so they abuse the favor of Allah subhanahu wa ta'ala. Even our great leaders, with all the wealth in the world, Allah give us tawfiq to understand it is from Allah. Number one is to acknowledge it's from Allah subhanahu wa ta'ala. Number two is to appreciate that Alhamdulillah, Allah, you have given it to us. We don't deserve it, but you have given it to us. And thirdly is to use the ni'mah. The greatest shukr of a ni'mah is to use it in the obedience of Allah subhanahu wa ta'ala. To use the ni'mah in disobedience to Allah is a greater crime. Allah forbid, Allah save us. So by nature, humankind is unfair, unjust. Most mufassirin at the moment of zalumun, which is an extensive noun, which means that at every step they seem to be ungrateful and oppressive and unjust to the ni'mat of Allah subhanahu wa ta'ala. And kafar also is used in the same term. That means they just, in the nature, they can't be thankful for anything. Allah forbid, Allah forbid. Allah give us tawfiq to understand this. To be grateful, number one, is the benefactor who has benefited us in this world, is to appreciate them. And the greatest benefactor of mankind are the parents. And we hear the stories what people do to their parents today. Allahu Akbar, Allah forbid, Allah forbid. The house of Allah is a ni'mah of Allah subhanahu wa ta'ala. It needs to be respected. وَمَنْ يُعَظِّمْ شَعَائِرَ اللَّهِ فَإِنَّهَا مِنْ تَقْوَى الْقُلُوبِ. When you come to the house of Allah, have respect for the house. People sit how they want to, talk where they want to, disturb the musallis. Allahu Akbar. That is not appreciation of the ni'mah of Allah subhanahu wa ta'ala, but actually to renegade against it. So Allah says that is the nature of mankind, but the mu'mineen are different. Mu'mineen are different. We are different. We should be different. We are the ummah of Nabi Kareem sallallahu alaihi wasallam. And as explained yesterday also, there was nobody more grateful than Nabi Kareem sallallahu alaihi wasallam. The Sahaba radiallahu ta'ala anhum, the ingrained personality, nature, khuluq, to be grateful, and to be ungrateful is the other side. And if you look at the world over with 8 billion, we have about 2 billion Muslims. The balance are kuffar. They don't believe in Allah subhanahu wa ta'ala. And the greatest denial of Allah's ni'mat is to deny Allah himself. May Allah ta'ala never make us like that. Allah ta'ala protect our progeny, our neighborhood, the ummah of Nabi Kareem sallallahu alayhi wa sallam. May we together come to this reality that we owe our allegiance to Allah subhanahu wa ta'ala for his ni'mat. One is at individual level and one is at a collective level of the ummah of Nabi Kareem sallallahu alaihi wasallam. We can change the world around if we appreciate it. Allah grant us tawfiq. Ameen.

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0: Welcome back, everybody. What a lovely tafsir that we just listened from my ustad, Maulana Khalid Pandor. وَمَنْ يُعَذِّمْ شَعَائِرَ اللَّهِ فَإِنَّا مِنْ تَقْوَى الْقُلُوبِ. I hope each and every one of us highlighted important points from there and bring it into practical. Nevertheless, we are still on the same discussion, me and my guest, Sheikh Hussein Mubarak. Before going for a break, so we said, قَرِبُوا أَيْ اِقْتَصِدُوا وَتَوَسِّطُوا فِي أُمُورِكُمْ. You can't do something which is not thorough, and you're doing it too much, and that's harming others whereby they need your presence, you know. And also not doing that particular act at all. You see, that's also not correct. Sheikh Hussein Mubarak, can I leave you on this one?
1: Now, you'll remember that when Nabi Sallallahu Alaihi Wasallam said this, it was based on the same ayat, right? That the Muslims started asking Nabi Sallallahu Alaihi Wasallam, but now, Sanzanjan Manje, what should we do? How should we respond? And Nabi Sallallahu Alaihi Wasallam said, Qaribu wa saddidu, meaning be accurate, be upright, stay on the straight path. So when someone lies about Islam, when someone do not spread all this misinformation about Islam, we do not respond with lies. When someone insults us, we do not abandon our manners, how Nabi Sallallahu Alaihi Wasallam taught us to behave on social media. We do not, when someone spreads misinformation, we do not spread misinformation and return, because we are not only defending Islam, we are also representing Islam. And Nabi Sallallahu Alaihi Wasallam saying, if you cannot reach perfection, keep striving. Don't stop. Don't let anger make you lose your principle. Today, many people think that defending Islam means shouting louder, humiliating others, or collecting likes and followers on social media. But Nabi Sallallahu Alaihi Wasallam teaches us that the goal is not to win an argument. The goal is to remain on the straight path while defending the truth. In our difference, while we're trying to make sure that we're defending Islam, it must not be the means of us that it causes us to disobey Allah subhanahu wa ta'ala just because someone insulted Islam. We remember that the Quraysh mocked Nabi sallallahu alaihi wasallam more than anyone mocks Islam today. But Nabi sallallahu alaihi wasallam, he himself now, he says, "Saddidu." He tells us that When the burden became heavy to Nabi Sallallahu Alaihi Wasallam, he never gave up. He continued calling people with patience and mercy. That is what Qaribu and Saddu wa Saddidu mean. So whenever you see another Islamophobic post, don't ask how can I destroy this person, or ask instead how can I respond in a way that the Prophet Sallallahu Alaihi Wasallam will be proud of. These are the questions that we need to ask ourselves. Our mission is not merely to just say we defending Islam. Our mission is to defend Islam in the Islamic way. The enemies of Islam expect Muslims to become angry, abusive, and irrational. Then they say, you see, these Muslims, this is what they are doing. So we need not to give them evidence that they are looking for. What they used to think that Islam is because of seeing Muslims, we need to try and change that. And silence them with justice, defeat them with hatred, defeat this hatred with mercy. And also we refute the falsehood with truth. They must see that these people, they are not like how we think that they are. Because what is being spread is misconception. And we need to answer ignorance with the noble character of Nabi Sallallahu Alaihi Wasallam. Now, our words need to become da'wah itself. Let our manners become proof that this is the right religion, because surely what is being spread out there is definitely most of it is just hate or about Islam. So we need to make sure that we look after our character.
0: Well, Ijtima KZN 2026, Le Emirates Beke, the city of choice. Just a friendly reminder, this coming weekend there will be an exciting Ijtima from Saturday up until Monday. Ay, Gilbert Womanand, Bati M. Kunkundlovu. Sheikh Hussein Mubarak, we say thank you all. We say thank you, Siyabonga. Ukuthi ube nathi giving us your time. No, wrong is wrong. We all need to be against wrong. Not pointing finger towards anyone, but what is wrong is wrong. That's what I believe. Your final advice before we conclude this program.
1: What I will say is that let our character become the strongest response in every act of Islamophobia, be it action or what is posted on social media. And we also make Allah subhanahu wa ta'ala to give us divine ability to practice upon Islam, specifically when dealing with non-Muslims, specifically because we live in a country where we are minority. So we need to make sure that we look after our character, that people do not end up blaming Islam, which, and also this thing of Muslims post, like trying to attack the citizens of South Africa and all this, it just gives another thought to people about the religion itself. So we ask Allah subhanahu wa ta'ala to guide us to that which pleases Him.
0: ربنا تقبل منا إنك أنت السميع العليم. جزاك الله خيرا شيخ حسين مبارك. I so wish that we had, you know, a two-hour program where we could have this beautiful discussion. But as you can see, our time is against us. We say thank you for this beautiful, beneficial advice that you have shared with us. Assalamu alaikum wa rahmatullahi wa barakatuh. Yes, listeners, that brings us the end of our tonight's program. I so hope tonight's program was so productive. Anyway, just a friendly reminder once again, KZN Ijtima 2026, City of Choice, Emirates. Siyathemba ke mlaleli ukuthi nawe uzozama, and let's all meet then, inshallah, njengoba we're all making preparation and going for this beautiful event. May Allah accept my good deeds and your good deeds as well. Assalamu alaikum wa rahmatullahi wa barakatuh.

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1: Assalamu alaikum wa rahmatullahi wa barakatuh. The time is 3 minutes after 10 p.m. Making headlines at this hour. Zungula criticizes court ruling on Ramaphosa impeachment. It's Laylatul Arbi'a, the 21st of Safar, 1448, corresponding to August the 4th, 2026. African Transformation Movement leader Vuyo Zungula has criticized the Cape Town High Court's decision to hold Parliament's impeachment process against President Cyril Ramaphosa, arguing that the court overstepped its constitutional powers. Zungula says the ruling prevents Parliament from carrying out its constitutional responsibility to hold the president accountable. He also argues that the court granted an interim interdict without properly assessing the merits of Ramaphosa's application to review the independent panel's findings. Meanwhile, Parliament's impeachment committee has approached the constitutional court to challenge the High Court's ruling. The committee argues that the judgment undermines the principle of the separation of powers and interferes with Parliament's oversight's role. In other local news, the Umkhonto we Sizwe Party has announced a series of leadership changes as it continues restructuring its organization ahead of the upcoming local government elections. The party says the changes are aimed at strengthening its leadership and improving organizational effectiveness as it prepares for the election campaign. Political analyst Dr. Levin Doe says the reshuffle reflects the party's efforts to consolidate its structures and address internal challenges while positioning itself as a strong political force. The latest change comes as political parties across South Africa intensify preparations for the local government elections, with organizational stability expected to play a key role in campaigning. On the African continent, the United States led effort to secure a humanitarian truce in Sudan have encountered new obstacles as negotiations between the Sudanese armed forces and the rapid support forces remain deadlocked. Mediators are seeking to revive talks on a proposed 90-day humanitarian ceasefire, but the two sides remain divided over key conditions. The Sudanese army insists that any agreement must begin with the withdrawal of RSF fighters from cities under their control, while the RSF has rejected the demand, describing it as equivalent to surrender. In our Uma News, the Israeli military has launched a new series of raids in southern Syria, carrying out operations in the village of Maria and Yarmouk Basin area of Daraa province. Israeli troops searched several civilian homes before withdrawing from the area. No arrests or clashes were reported during the operation. The military also has also continued the engineering work in the area, using heavy equipment to reopen an old dirt road north of Wadi al-Raqad. The latest insurgent comes as amid ongoing tensions in southern Syria, where Israeli forces have conducted repeated cross-border operations in recent months. Lastly, in our news, Ukraine has expanded its campaign against Russian infrastructure by targeting Wildberries, Russia's largest online retailer, accusing the company of supplying dual use goods that support the country's military. Ukrainian officials claim the retailer handles a significant share of products with potential military applications destined for Russia's defense sector. They say the strategy is intended to increase economic pressure on Russia and demonstrate that businesses supporting the war effort are not beyond the reach of Ukrainian operations. The European Union has also imposed sanctions on Wildberries' banking arm, citing concerns over financial flows linked to the Russian state. In finances, the rand is trading at 16 rand 39 cents to the dollar, 22 rand 4 cents to the pound, and 18 rand 81 cents to the euro. Gold is trading at $4,091.09 a fine ounce. Brent crude oil is at $83.77 a barrel. In our solar time zone, the Johannesburg region, Fajr solar will set in at 26 minutes after 5 a.m. Sunrise will set in at 6:45 a.m. in the Durban region. Fajr Salah will set in at 17 minutes after 5 a.m. Sunrise will set in at 6:39 a.m. Inshallah. I'm Ishaq Rampai with your Radio Islam News. Assalamu alaikum wa rahmatullahi wa barakatuh.
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3: Assalamu alaikum wa rahmatullahi wa barakatuh. This is the Skills for Success program on Radio Islam International. Joining me on the line this morning is Mufti Yusuf Musa J. Mufti. Assalamu alaikum wa rahmatullahi wa barakatuh.
4: Wa alaikum salam wa rahmatullahi wa barakatuh.
3: Jazakallah khairan, Mufti, for joining us this morning. The first segment of the program where we normally discuss a book, self-help improvement book to improve ourselves. Today we look at the new 1 Minute Manager by Ken Blanchard and Spencer Johnson. Mufti, what is the main message of the new 1 Minute Manager?
4: The main message of the book is that great leadership does not have to be complicated. Many people think that managing others means giving long speeches, holding endless meetings, or constantly checking up on people. And this book says the opposite. The best leaders keep things simple, clear, and consistent. And the author explains that people perform better when they know exactly what is expected of them, when they are appreciated for doing well, and when mistakes are corrected quickly and respectfully. So instead of controlling people, a good leader helps them succeed. The book also reminds us that leadership is about people, not just profits. Results are important, but people matter just as much. When people feel respected and valued, they usually become more motivated and productive. Another lesson is that leadership is not limited to the workspace. Parents, teachers, coaches, community leaders, and even older siblings can all benefit from these principles. Whether you're leading one person or 100 people, the same ideas apply. So the overall message is simple: clear expectations, sincere encouragement, timely correction create stronger relationships and better results.
3: Who is the 1 minute manager, and why is he so effective?
4: The 1 minute manager is the central character in the book, a young man who goes searching for an effective leader and eventually meets someone who manages people in a very different way. And the manager is calm, the manager is approachable, and very, very highly respected. And his staff enjoy working with him. Yet they also achieve excellent results. What makes him different is that he does not try to control every detail. Instead, he trusts people, he gives them responsibilities, supports them when they need help. And he spends short but meaningful moments with each employee instead of wasting hours in unnecessary meetings. And he believes that people deserve both encouragement and accountability. When someone succeeds, he notices it quickly and praises them sincerely. And when someone makes a mistake, he deals with it immediately, focuses on behavior rather than the person. And and then moves forward. And perhaps the greatest strength is that he wants people to become more successful without depending on him all the time. His goal is not to create followers, but capable and confident people. And the lesson is that effective leadership is measured by not by how busy the leader looks, but by how well the people around them grow and perform.
3: What are the 3 secrets of the 1 minute manager?
4: The entire book is built around 3 simple leadership habits. The first is 1 minute goals. Every person should know exactly what success look like. Clear expectations, you know, prevent confusion and help people stay focused. The second is 1 minute praising. When someone does something well, acknowledge it immediately. Don't wait for the annual review. Genuine appreciation reinforces good behavior and encourages people to keep improving. The third is 1 minute redirect. When someone makes a mistake, deal with it properly. Explain what went wrong. Help the person understand the impact and encourage him to do better next time. The correction is aimed at the mistake, not at attacking the person's character. So these three habits work together. Goals provide direction, praise builds confidence, and redirects people, keep people on track. None of them require long meetings or complicated systems. They simply require consistency. The author argues that leadership becomes much easier when these three practices become daily habits. Small actions done regularly often have a much bigger impact than occasional grand gestures.
3: And what are the 1 minute goals and why do they matter?
4: Yeah, so breaking it down, we spoke about the 1 minute goals. So 1 minute goals are short, clear statements that explain what needs to be achieved. The idea is that the goal should be simple enough to read in about a minute. And the author believes that many people fail because they are never told exactly what success looks like. When expectations are vague, people become frustrated because they don't know whether they are doing well or not. A good goal is specific, measurable, and understood by both the leader and the employee. Once the goal is agreed upon, people are encouraged to review it regularly and compare their performance against it. This approach also encourages personal responsibility. So instead of waiting for someone else to point out mistakes, people begin to monitor themselves. They become more independent. They become more independent and confident because they always know what they are aiming for. The lesson is that clarity saves time. When expectations are clear from the beginning, there are fewer misunderstandings, there are fewer mistakes, and there are less frustration. A few minutes spent setting clear goals can prevent many hours of confusion later.
3: What are 1 minute praises and how do they motivate people?
4: The author believes that people thrive on genuine appreciation. Too often, managers only notice mistakes while good work goes unnoticed. 1 minute praising encourages leaders to reverse that habit. When someone performs well, acknowledge it as soon as possible. Be specific about what they did right and explain why it matters. This makes the praise meaningful instead of sounding like empty flattery. The praise should be sincere. People quickly recognize when compliments are fake or exaggerated. So honest appreciation builds trust because it shows that the leader is paying attention. Another important point is that praise builds confidence. When people know that their efforts are noticed, they become more willing to take initiative and accept responsibility. So positive feedback encourages them to repeat good habits. The author explains that praise should not stop after success becomes routine. Even appreciate people, appreciate knowing that their work have been made a difference. The overall lesson is that encouragement costs very little but can have a lasting impact. And people who feel valued often become more engaged, more loyal, and more committed to doing their best.
3: What are 1 minute redirects and why are they better than criticism?
4: Everyone makes mistakes. The question is how leaders respond to those mistakes. The authors recommend using 1 minute redirects instead of harsh criticism. A redirect begins by addressing the mistake quickly. Delaying correction allows bad habits to grow. And the leader explains what happened and why it matters, focusing on the behavior rather than attacking the individual. After making the correction, the leader reminds the person that they are still trusted and valued. And the conversation ends on a positive note with confidence that the person can improve. So the approach helps people learn without damaging their confidence. When correction becomes personal or humiliating, people often become defensive or discouraged. A respectful redirect keeps the focus on growth rather than blaming. And the author also stresses that once the conversation is over, the leader should let it go. Don't keep bringing up old mistakes. Treat each day as a fresh opportunity to improve. And the lesson is that good leaders correct mistakes firmly but kindly, helping people become better instead of making them feel smaller.
3: How does this book balance results with relationships?
4: Yeah, that is an important part of the book. And one of the strongest messages in the book is that leadership is not a choice between caring about people or achieving results. Great leaders do both. Some managers become so focused on targets that they neglect relationship. Others become so concerned about being liked that they avoid difficult conversations. The author argues that both approaches are incomplete. When people feel respected, listened to, and appreciated, they usually perform better. At the same time, caring for people does not mean lowering standards. Good leaders set high expectations while providing support and encouragement. So the book shows that trust is built through consistency. Leaders who are fair, honest, and dependable create an environment where people feel safe to contribute their best work. And healthy relationships also make difficult conversation easier. When employees know their leader genuinely cares about them, they are more likely to accept correction and learn from them. The key is that people and performance are partners, not competitors. Look after one, and looking after one often strengthens the other.
3: What does this book teach us about helping people reach their full potential?
4: The author believes that one of a leader's greatest responsibilities is helping people grow. Leadership is not simply about getting today's work done. It's about developing people who will perform even better tomorrow. And this begins by believing in people. Leaders who expect the best often inspire the best. And when individuals know that someone has confidence in them, they become more willing to stretch themselves and take on new challenges. So the book encourages leaders to give people opportunities to succeed, recognize progress, and learn from mistakes without fear. Growth rarely happens without occasional failure. Another lesson is that every person is different. Some need more encouragement, while others need clearer direction. So, effective leaders pay attention to individuals' needs rather than treating everyone exactly the same. And the author suggests that success should not make people depend on the manager. Instead, the goal is to help individuals become increasingly capable and self-managing. Ultimately, leadership is measured not only by what the leader achieves personally, but by how many other people become successful because of that leader's influence.
3: What leadership mistakes does this book warn us against?
4: The book highlights several common leadership mistakes. One is failing to communicate expectations clearly. When people do not know what is expected, confusion and frustration quickly follow. So you need to communicate. And I've seen this so many times where I was expecting an employee to do a particular task, but the instruction wasn't clear. So if the instruction wasn't clear, you need to reevaluate the instruction. You cannot hold someone accountable. Most of the time, we know, but I expected you to know that. When the instruction is not clear, then it's only yourself to be blamed. Another mistake is only speaking to employees when something goes wrong. This creates an atmosphere where people associate the manager with criticism instead of support. The author also warns against ignoring problems, hoping that mistakes will disappear on their own, and own usually allows them to become bigger and more difficult to solve. So that is also, so we said speaking only when people are wrong, ignoring problems and hoping they'll disappear. Micromanaging is another danger. Constantly checking every detail sends a message that people are not trusted, and this reduces confidence and discourages initiative. So the book warns against forgetting that leadership is about serving others. Leaders who focus only on their own success often lose the respect and commitment of their team. The overall lesson is that that many leadership problems are preventable, and clear communication, regular encouragement, timely correction, and genuine respect creates a healthier and more productive working environment.
3: And Mufti, what is the biggest lesson leaders can take from the new one-minute manager?
4: Perhaps the biggest lesson is that leadership is built through small, consistent actions rather than dramatic moments. You do not have to be charismatic or famous to become an effective leader. Every day presents opportunity to clarify expectations, to recognize good work, and to help someone improve after a mistake. And these moments may only take a minute, but over time they shape the culture of a family, school, business, organization. So the book also reminds us that leadership begins with personal discipline. Before leading others well, we must learn to communicate clearly. We must learn to listen carefully. And we must learn to treat people with dignity, treat people with respect. So that is an important point of this book, that you need to be able to communicate and listen and treat people with dignity. Another lasting message is that success is not only achieving goals. It's about also helping other people become more capable, more confident, and more successful. In the end, the new one-minute manager teaches that simple habits practiced faithfully daily can transform leadership. Great leaders are not defined by how much authority they have, but by the positive difference they make in the lives of people they lead.
3: Jazakallah khairan, Mufti, for going through this book and giving us the main points of the book, that is The New One-Minute Manager by Ken Blanchard and Spencer Johnson. It's just gone 9:29, almost 9:30, time for the half-hourly headlines. After that is the Q&A segment of the program.
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3: The Q&A segment of the program here on Radio Islam International. And Mufti Yusuf Musaji is with us on the line. Mufti, the first question that has come through, it says, was the Buraq ridden by any other Nabi besides Nabi Sallallahu Alaihi Wasallam?
4: Bismillahir Rahmanir Rahim. The strong view amongst the ulama is that the Buraq was not exclusive to Nabi Sallallahu Alaihi Wasallam. Rather, it was a heavenly mount that other Anbiya Alayhi Salatu Wasalam also rode. And when we look at the famous narration in Sahih al-Muslim, in which Nabi Sallallahu Alaihi Wasallam narrates the incident in the episode of Isra and Mi'raj, then the Prophet Sallallahu Alaihi Wasallam said, فَرَبَطْتُهُ بِحَلَقَةِ الَّتِي يَرْبِطُ بِهِ الْأَنْبِيَا. When I reached Masjid al-Aqsa, I tied it on the ring at which the prophets used to tie their mounts. So this alone does not explicitly state that they rode the Buraq, but it strongly suggests that previous Anbiya alayhi salatu wasalam also came to Masjid al-Aqsa on a mount. And Hafiz ibn Hajar Asqalani rahimahullah cites a narration from An-Nasa'i and others stating that the prophets before him were given this mount to ride. And after concluding, Hafiz ibn Hajar indicates that the Buraq was prepared as a mount for the prophets, contrary to those who claim that it was exclusive to Nabi Sallallahu Alaihi Wasallam. There's also a narration, and this is by Imam Al-Faqihi, that Ibrahim Alayhi Salatu Wasalam should travel from Palestine to Mecca on the Buraq to visit Hajar and Ismail alayhi salatu wasalam. And some narrations indicate he would leave in the morning and he would return the same day. So yes, although other prophets appear to have ridden the Buraq, no one was honored as Nabi sallallahu alayhi wasalam was. When the Buraq became restless, Jibreel alayhi salatu wasalam said to him, Abi Muhammadin taf'alu hadha, that are you behaving like this with Muhammad, that no one more honored by Allah than him has ever ridden you. And then the Buraq then became or began to perspire out of modesty. So this narration is has also been authenticated by the scholars. So what we learn from this is that the Buraq was ridden by previous Anbiya alayhi salatu wasalam, not only by Nabi sallallahu alayhi wasalam. And there is specific evidence that Nabi Ibrahim alayhi salatu wasalam rode it when traveling between Palestine and Mecca. However, the greatest and most honored ride of the Buraq was undoubtedly our beloved Master sallallahu alayhi wasalam, and the most honored and most illustrious journey was the journey of Isra and Mi'raj, which remains a unique miracle unmatched by other Anbiya alayhi salatu wasalam.
3: How many types of tawaf are there?
4: Yes, so in terms of the different types of tawaf, so when a person comes to Makkah, this is tawaf made on arrival. It's called tawafi qudum. Then you have tawafi ziyara, the tawaf which is compulsory for the hajj, without which the hajj would not be valid. Then tawafi sadr, this tawaf is made on returning to one's residence. Tawafi umrah, the tawaf is compulsory in Umrah. Then tawaf nadar, this becomes compulsory on an oath taken if some requirements are fulfilled by Allah subhanahu wa ta'ala. Tawaf tahiyya, this is done on entry whenever you enter into Masjid al-Haram. And tawaf nafal, this is an optional tawaf and carries great reward for the one who carries it out. So out of the aforementioned tawafs, some are optional, some are mustahab, some are sunnah, and others are obligatory. So optional is tawaf nafal. Mustahab, tahiyya is for those entering, and then sunnah is tawaf qudum. It is sunnah for the afaqi whose residence is outside Makkah, who is performing ifrad or qiran. It is not sunnah for one performing tamattu or umrah, even if he or she happens to be an afaqi. And then wajib is tawafi sadr, and fard is tawafi ziyara, tawafi umrah, and tawafi nadar.
3: Next question, Mufti. It says, is selling or when is it permissible to drink water standing?
4: It is permissible to drink zamzam and leftover water of wudu in the standing position. It's makruh to stand and drink any other water besides zamzam and the leftover water of wudu. So hence, under normal circumstances, water then, other than what we've mentioned, should not be drunk while standing, as this has been prohibited in the hadith. However, if due to some dire need or circumstances, like there's no place to sit due to a large crowd, or being in such a place where if you sit, your clothing may become soiled in najasa, or one is compelled to stand and drink water, then this will be allowed.
3: The next question, Mufti, it says, is the selling or purchasing of fertilizer permissible?
4: Yes, it is permissible. Because it's not considered as pure najasat. It has been mixed with the soil, etc. And therefore, one is allowed to sell it.
3: The next question, Mufti, it says that are autistic people mukallaf?
4: Yes, so in principle, any individual is mukallaf, accountable in terms of submission to the religion. He possesses sufficient intelligence which allows him to understand and affirm that which Almighty Allah has ordained in the Sharia. So, you know, autistic or autism spectrum disorder is a developmental disability that can cause significant social, communication and behavioral changes. There's often nothing about how people with ASD look and sets them apart from others, but people with ASD may communicate, interact or behave and learn in ways that are different from most other people. The learning, the thinking, the problem solving abilities of people with ASD can range from you know, gifted to severely challenged. Some people with ASD need a lot of help in their daily lives, where others less. So due to the fact that there are different types of autism, with each having its own symptoms, disadvantages, it's not possible to pass one blanket ruling. Nevertheless, the principle cited is that sufficient intellect to understand the dictates of the Sharia, that's it. Sufficient intellect to understand the dictates of the Sharia, that serves as the criterion to determine whether a specific individual will be mukallaf or not. One may consult, you know, expert, reliable Muslim practitioners in this field for each case.
3: The next question, Mufti, it states that if we read the five salah namazes alone at home, should we still do iqamah and must all be read silently?
4: So a male should be going to the masjid for the five daily salahs. It shouldn't be read at home. The Prophet ﷺ said that, you know, I would like to instruct someone to lead the salah and go to the homes of those who stay at home and not come for the salah to the masjid and burn down their homes. So it's a serious matter. It's not just like, you know, I'm feeling a bit pious today, let me go to the masjid. Other days I'll just read it home. It's a duty, you have to do it. There's no compromise on the matter. Now, if a person is performing salah at home, then if there was azan in the area, then you don't have to repeat the adhan. When you're performing the salah as a male on your own, call the people of the house for whatever reason. If there's no one there, give iqamah and the loud salahs, you can read it loud, meaning the Maghrib, Isha and Fajr, and the soft salahs, you'll read it softly, meaning the recitation will be soft. But the takbirs that you'll make loud, because you are an imam for yourself.
3: Jazakallah khairan for that, Mufti. The next question states that a person has a dam, on his farm that has been linked from a river. If someone enters his property and catches fish from that dam by fishing, would it be halal to consume?
4: If the dam is so small that the farm owner can catch the fish that come from the river easily without fishing, then it will be considered the farm owner's property. However, the dam is so big that the farm owner cannot catch the fish that come from the river except by fishing, then the one who catches the fish would be the owner. So in the inquired situation, the person who catches the fish would be the owner and it would be halal to consume. However, it's not permissible to enter the farm of another person without prior consent and permission from the owner of the farm.
3: The next question, Mufti, can I work as a bank teller in the bank? Does this constitute assisting to sin?
4: So a bank teller is a staff member of a bank whose job entails dealing directly with the public and handling routine banking transactions like deposits, withdrawal. So if this is your job description, then there is a leeway to work as a bank teller.
3: The next question, Mufti, it says that also on the bank teller, it says a bank teller is a staff member of the bank.

0: voluntary charity. The term sadaqah is technically more general and may refer to compulsory charities as well. So where sadaqah refers to compulsory charities, then it should be restricted to those who are eligible to accept zakat. So, you know, when institutes are being given sadaqah, one should specify, is it either optional or compulsory? And if optional, one should specify whether it's restricted to the poor or it could be used for any other dini cause.
1: The next question, Mufti, it says that what does taghabun mean in Islam?
0: The Arabic word taghabun, which means great loss or deprivation, comes from the word ghabun, which means loss when buying or selling someone short. And therefore, the Day of Qiyamah is called Yawm al-Taghabun, the day of great loss or deprivation, because of what will become apparent on the day of loss of those who followed disbelief and misguidance. For they have sold the year after for the sake of worldly gain. So their loss will become apparent. Whatever profit they made will perish. And one of the Mufassirin, the original meaning of Ghabun is to hide something. Ghabun refers to a place where something is hidden. That is another meaning of the word.
1: Next question. Did Nabi sallallahu alayhi wasallam eat watermelon with fresh dates?
0: Said Aisha radiallahu anha reports, Kana ya'akulu bittikh birutal. Nabi sallallahu alayhi wasallam ate watermelon with fresh dates. So yes, you know, if you're eating it, eat it with the intention of, with the niyyah of following the sunnah, and you'll get reward of that. So the narration is authentic and has been mentioned by reliable ahadith and in the Shamaile Muhammadi the Jami' Tirmidhi. But now the narration doesn't say specifically watermelon, it says melon. So there are different opinions amongst the commentators of hadith with regards to this. Some say it was a yellow melon, while others say it was a green melon, which we refer to as watermelon. One group say that it could have been both. So the reason behind eating dates with either watermelon or cucumber is that, as indicated by Sayyid Aisha, that Nabi Sallallahu Alaihi Wasallam used to eat watermelon and fresh dates. And we would say that we are neutralizing the heat of these, the dates, with the coldness of the melon. So we are neutralizing the coldness of the melon with the heat of the dates. And according to the Arabian traditions and other ancient systems of medicine, natural foods are categorized as either cold-natured or hot-natured foods, or neutral. And these foods have an effect on the body in accordance to their nature, and may be harmful if consumed in excess. So hence, eating foods of opposite nature then neutralizes the effect of each other. And that is why Nabi Sallallahu Alaihi Wasallam ate the dates with food of a cold nature.
1: The next question, Mufti, it says that can one use the spice nutmeg? I was told it's not permissible because it causes intoxication.
0: Yes, for nutmeg to reach that level, then it has to be an excessive amount. So just using nutmeg would be permissible as a spicing. That is fine.
1: Jazakallah khair. And for that, Mufti, in a salah with a jama'at, the musalli, after reading at-tahiyyah, durood and dua, mistakenly make salam on both sides before the imam made salam. What is the status of his salah? And if this should happen in Jummah salah, what should be done?
0: Yes, so if it's done before the imam made salam, and because you're still behind the imam, then that mistake won't be considered because you're under the, you're still bounded by the imam's salah. So that wouldn't be considered, and one would not have to make sajda to sahwa.
1: The next question, it says,

0: Can a person be an imam leading a salah, sitting in a chair position with the jamaat behind him?
1: If the person is standing for qiyam and making sajda, but only sitting for the qada, then yes, a person can be imam. But if the person is sitting for the sajda or sitting in the standing position, then the person cannot be the imam.
0: The next question, Mufti, it says, is there a reward for giving sadaqah to non-Muslims?
1: Yes, definitely there is a reward. This is a general sadaqah, which one will be rewarded for in terms of one's generosity, in terms of benefiting humanity. There's great benefit for just being charitable in one's nature. And in the hadith, it comes to the effect that there's sadaqah in every rukabid. So, al-khalqu iyalillah, the creation are the family of Allah in a metaphorical sense. And to feed zukabid, anyone, any living animal or any living person, there is reward in that.
0: The next one says that I am a single senior female. My parents are late. I have no children. I have two brothers and nephews and nieces. Who are my heirs?
1: So at this stage, if you pass away, then your brothers will be, your two brothers will be your heirs, because you don't have any parents, any children, so your brothers will be your heirs. And then if your brothers have passed away, then at that time, your brothers' sons will be your heirs. Obviously, different circumstances, different rulings. We usually determine the heirs at the time of death of a person, because it could be that by one person having passed away before you pass away changes the entire scenario.
0: The next question, Mufti, it says that I do interiors. So on our quote, we don't ever state how much of fabric is used or the size of rails we quote you on. We just give a full price. When we're working out the price, we work it out on 10 meters, which the client does not know. We give them just the full price. Now, while doing the job, we only use 8 meters. Do we have to refund the amount of 2 meters, even though we did not stipulate the amount we'll use in the quote?
1: Yeah, so you're giving a quote on the entire amount, so therefore you're not bound by that. And that the material belongs to you and you're simply delivering a finished product. But if it was where you specifically outlined that so much is the material required and this is how much for the material, then that material does not belong to you. It belongs to the customer. And in that case, it will be necessary to return that to the customer after the completion of the job. So, yes, the way it's being done by the person asking the question, that is a more suitable way. So in that case, you don't have that issue of having to give the remaining material to the customer.
0: The next question, Mufti, it says, I think earlier on we spoke about the importance of performing salah in the masjid. This question says, if there are little kids at home and there's no one to see to them, the mother's not there, in that situation, can the man read his salah at home? Or should he take the children to the masjid? Can a female child, a girl child, be taken to the masjid where only men are performing their salah?
1: So the issue of a man staying away from not going to the masjid because of a valid reason. There are valid reasons, and in a case like this where there is no one to take care of the kids, then that would be a valid reason. And when one does have a valid reason, one shouldn't feel that, okay, I've been, absconded in this, I've been, freed. We should also continue to make istighfar. In terms of taking kids to the masjid, there's nothing to prevent it. As long as the children don't soil and don't make it become a nuisance in the masjid, disturbing other musallis, and do not dirty the masjid. There is a narration which says that keep your children away from the masajid. That is obviously for the fear of them dirtying the masjid and causing a nuisance. But if you're able to regulate that, then it would be permissible.
0: For that, Mufti, final question for today. Can I make sajda tilawa between Asr and Maghrib?
1: If the verse was recited at that time, then you can make the sajda tilawa in that time.
0: Jazakumullah khairan, Mufti, for joining us this morning. Always a pleasure to have you, and Jazakumullah khairan for the informative program.
1: Barakallahu feekum. Assalamu alaikum wa rahmatullahi wa barakatuh.
0: Wa alaikum salam wa rahmatullahi wa barakatuh. That was Mufti Yusuf Musaji with this week's Skill for Success program. It's now time for the 10 a.m. news bulletin. After that, it's Revival Emotion with Hafidha Rayhana Umar. I'll be back with you tomorrow morning, inshallah, between 9 and 10 a.m. Until then, assalamu alaikum wa rahmatullahi wa barakatuh.

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It is, alhamdulillah, by the grace of Allah tabaraka wa ta'ala, a Tuesday morning, يوم الثلاثاء. If we look at the dates, it's the 20th of Safar 1448, which is also the 4th of August 2026. Sulaiman Rawat is the name, inshallah, by the permission, the grace, the mercy, the decision, the decree, and the will of Allah tabaraka wa ta'ala, I will be keeping you company between now and 9 a.m. We welcome those listening to us on the radio in Gauteng, medium wave 1548. Those listening to us throughout South Africa, DSTV's audio bouquet, channel 826. Those listening to us throughout Southern Africa, free to air satellite decoders. And those listening to us globally via audio streaming on the website, radioislam.co.za. Well, we reflect on the name of Allah, Al-Azim, the most exalted and mighty. You know, in Arabic, they have a term, Azimul Qawm. It refers to the person in charge of a nation's matters. They do not have the power to stand against him nor disobey his commands. However, despite his position, weakness can overcome him. He gets tired, he needs to sleep. Eventually, he gets old. Others will stand against him. They may vanquish him, destroy him, kill him. On the contrary, Allah tabaraka wa ta'ala is all-powerful. Nothing weakens Allah. Allah doesn't get tired. Allah doesn't have bad moments or moods. Allah doesn't need to rest. Allah does not need to depend or lean on anyone. No one can betray Allah. No one can remove Allah. No one can compel Allah. So in reality, Al-Azim is none other than Allah. If it's used for others, it's metaphorically. But in reality, it is the name and the attribute of Allah tabaraka wa ta'ala. Because Al-Azim is that being whose being and attributes are the most exalted and mighty. He is the possessor of grandeur and greatness. His being is greater than any other being, and his qualities are far greater than the qualities of any of the creation. He is exalted and mighty. The reason for his exaltedness are incalculable. No human being can ever enumerate them.

Our dua for this morning, narrated by Haytham bin Malik al-Ta'i radiyallahu an, recorded in Kanzul Ummal. Allahumma ja'al hubbaka ahabbal ashya'i ilayya, waj'al khashyataka akhwafal ashya'i indi, waqta' anni hajatid dunya bishawqi ila liqa'ik, wa idha aqararta a'yuna ahlid dunya min dunyahum, fa'aqrir a'ini min ibadatik. O Allah, make your love the dearest and make your fear the most frightening of all things to me. Cut off worldly needs from me by giving me the longing to meet you. And as you bring comfort to the eyes of the men of the world with their worldly possessions, bring comfort to my eyes with your obedience and worship.

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1: Welcome back to Sabah Muslim on Radio Islam International. As we mentioned early on, the tragic death of a resident involving a municipal water tanker in Imbumbulu has again put Itikweni's persistent water problems under scrutiny. Now, mayoral candidate for the DA in Itikweni, Hanif Hussain, says the incident raises a much bigger question about why communities remain dependent on water tankers instead of receiving reliable water through their taps. Hanif Hussain joins us on the line. Assalamu alaikum wa rahmatullahi wa barakatuh and welcome. Well, let's start by asking you exactly what happened in this particular incident in Imbumbulu.
2: Well, the video that's circulating online is just too tragic to talk about, and actually very traumatic for anybody to look at. And it's really unfortunate. There are lots of stories going around about what exactly transpired, but for me, that's not the real issue. The real issue is that people are so desperate for water in those communities, like so many other communities across Durban. And to be killed by a water tanker in Durban is just terribly tragic. And I'll be visiting the family this morning just to go and pay our respects. But what this represents, Malana, is the deep-seated structural problem we've got with the water supply in the Tigrinya. I think the last time when you and I spoke not long ago, we talked about 60% of the water in the Tigrinya is being lost. We're now sitting at 65%, so it's getting worse every single month. We're losing millions of liters of water into the ground. And people are becoming more and more desperate. This incident, I think people tried to stop that water truck because they were so desperate to get water from that water truck. And every day without fail, there are communities here in Durban that go without water, sometimes for weeks and months on end.
1: The root of the water crisis in Itikweni, though?
2: Well, the root cause of it is not different from all of the municipalities across the country, where our current governments have failed to invest in the underground water infrastructure. You know, those pipes underground have a limited lifespan, like many things in life, and they have to be replaced, and that's solely the responsibility of a municipal leadership. But they failed to do that. They've been spending the money on all sorts of junkets and vanity projects instead of actually doing what they intend or what they're supposed to be doing, spending millions of rands and parties and functions and failing to invest in the water infrastructure. So in Tigrinya at the moment, as I'm speaking to you, there's about 12,000 active water leaks across the city. Perhaps the thing that's contributing largely to the 65% water loss. And, you know, if you've got a hose pipe with 100 leaks on it, there's very little water that's going to come out on the other end. And that's what's happening. And people are without water here for days on end. And it's really tragic. But I just make the word that the gentleman who lost his life doesn't go in vain, in that this issue has now, you know, been amplified at a national level. And I'm hopeful that national government will make an urgent intervention into Tigrinya. And I don't think the problem is money. We do have money. The issue is management and corruption. Poor mismanagement and corruption. Our municipality looks for every opportunity to siphon off money to contractors. And so it's just a worsening situation there.
1: Where does the buck stop? I mean, is it with the mayor?
2: Absolutely. The mayor must take political responsibility for what's going on, because this has been a problem that has gotten worse over the years. It hasn't gotten better. And when he's taken office, he knew very well what the problem was. And we haven't seen any progress under his leadership. The situation has gotten worse. We're still losing millions of liters of water every single day. So even while he was in office, we've seen no progress whatsoever. So the buck must always stop with the political leadership in the city.
1: Many politicians, when they occupy office, they talk about having inherited problems, and they seem to suggest at times that, yes, indeed, it's an issue and we got to take blame, but it requires time to fix. I mean, realistically speaking, how quickly can the situation be turned around? I know it's an election season and everyone will say, if you vote for my party, if you vote for me, we'll turn it around almost immediately. But realistically speaking, what's possible here?
2: What's possible, Malana, is that we've got about 509 plumbers that have been previously employed by the municipality, and suddenly the municipality took a decision to terminate all their contracts and give that entire operation to just five companies. Those five companies, from what I understand, don't even have plumbers who work for them. And so the existing batch of plumbers are not doing their work. And that's why we have these 12,000 leaks. You can turn the situation around very quickly if you just re-employ those guys to say, get on with the work and let's fix it. And call on other private contractors as well to say, come and help us to fix this problem, because it's all our problem. And the money is available. But you see, once again, we have a leadership that wants to create a crisis, because when they create a crisis, people don't care about how much of money then they spend. And then we have to go and dig afterwards to discover it. And this is a picture that emerges every time there's a crisis in our country. We keep hearing about it. So we have a city government and a government all over the place that actually creates these crises so that they can spend money on an emergency and siphon off money to themselves as well. It can be turned around very, very quickly. There's no reason why it cannot. And at least if you're making progress every single day, people will have a sense of hope that you're doing something meaningful and positive, and you're doing what you were elected to do. But when the situation is getting worse, more water is being lost, more people go without water every single day, that's an indication that you're not doing your job and you should get out of office.
1: All right. Anif, shukran so much for your time and for chatting to us. We really do appreciate it.
2: Shukran.
1: Assalamu alaikum wa rahmatullahi wa barakatuh.
2: Wa alaikum salam.
1: All right, it's just coming up to 6:30. We're speaking to the male candidate in Itikwini for the DA, and that is Hanif Hussain. There's been a tragic death of a resident involving a municipal water tanker in Mbumbulu, but it's put the issue under the spotlight. Why are there water tankers there in the first place? And why is the situation in regards to water in Itikwini not yet resolved? Hanif was giving us his perspective. In summary, he's saying it's because the infrastructure hasn't been maintained. There's 12,000 leaks, and the mayor must take political responsibility. And he was giving us his thoughts on why it can be fixed rather quickly. Coming up to 6:30, we'll break for the headlines. Then the recitation of Surah Yasin this morning, inshallah. We will listen to Sheikh Mansour Muhyiddin. Before 7, we'll take a look at the newspaper headlines. After 7, our hadith for the morning, and much more to follow. Keep that dial on Radio Islam International.

0: 11 minutes past 7, you are listening to Sabah al-Muslim on Radio Islam International. And let me just try and bring you into the loop in terms of some of the key stories locally and internationally. I see that Adrian Besson has run a piece, more like an op-ed, on News 24. We were not hard enough on Johnson and IDEC. They came in for a lot of criticism in terms of how they themselves, News 24, ran their coverage of Johnson. But the piece seems to be suggesting that it's beyond them. And that as a country, you know, we were not hard enough to on Johnson and IDEC subsequent to what happened at Zondo. Then, you know, on the international front, right, we kind of look at what Trump is saying. He's warning Iran of a last chance, and Tehran is slamming the U.S. blockade. A top Iranian military advisor has warned the U.S. vessels and forces will face serious risks and casualties if Washington's naval blockade of Iranian ports continue. U.S. President Trump says talks with Iran are underway, warning that the negotiations are Tehran's last chance to secure a deal to end the five-month conflict. Tehran denies holding talks with Washington, saying it is speaking to Oman about the Strait of Hormuz. Trump's Board of Peace says Hamas must completely disarm before Israel withdraws from Gaza after Israeli pushback. And Israeli forces have killed two Palestinians in an attack on Gaza City as Qatar, Egypt and Turkey issue a joint statement condemning Israel's continued attacks on the Strip. That seems like they're moving in a particular direction, but you know, anything can change in a second. Then Trump's Board of Peace has said that Israel's withdrawal from Gaza will only begin after Hamas is completely disarmed. It follows objections by Israel to the board's disarmament deal with Hamas that was announced last week. Trump said it will be carried out in carefully structured phases. Then Israeli forces will withdraw. The text of the deal called for an end to Israeli attacks on Gaza and tied the disarmament process to the gradual withdrawal of Israeli forces from Gaza. Hamas said the implementation of the agreement will be dependent on Israel fulfilling its commitments, and Israel has opposed the deal. Israel says its forces will not withdraw beyond the yellow line, demarcating the areas it controls in Gaza, until Hamas disarms. The board's director met with Netanyahu on Monday and said the withdrawal of Israeli forces beyond the yellow line will take place only once decommissioning is complete, as Hamas is committed to the mediators. And they said this applies to light weapons, heavy weapons, and tunnels alike. In the meanwhile, traffic in Bab al-Mandab and Hormuz, the Strait of Hormuz, remains very low. And that has continued concerns in as far as the situation is concerned when it comes to the economic fallout globally. And we feel it here in South Africa as well. It's coming up to 7:15. We're going to break for our hadith in a bit, and then we speak to Gabriel Kroos of the Institute for Race Relations. The Western Cape High Court has set down 5 days for an application to challenge parts of the Expropriation Act. So we'll talk about that. Mawaja will be with us in studio just after 7:30, Tafsir of Surah Ar-Rum. After 8, we talk about paid influencers and fake news threatening South Africa's democracy. We'll continue with our theme discussion. And also, the president seemingly hammering a nail into the coffin of Eskom's monopoly in South Africa. We'll speak to expert Christy Allen about this closer to about 20 to 9. That's what you can look forward to between now and 9 o'clock here on Sabah al-Muslim.
1: Hadith discussions on Sabah al-Muslim.
0: So we start a new chapter, Babu Takthir al-Aidi al-Ta'am, chapter on many hands sharing food, right? This is hadith number 755. An-Nabi Hurairah radiyallahu anhu qal, qala Rasulullah sallallahu alayhi wa sallam, ta'amul ithnayni kafi al-thalatha, wa ta'amul thalathati kafi al-arba'ah, muttafaqun alayhi. Abu Hurairah radiyallahu anhu narrates that the Messenger of Allah sallallahu alayhi wa sallam said, food for two suffices for three, and food for three suffices for four. So the hadith encourages eating in a group, rather than eating alone, as this draws divine blessings. Eating together creates generosity. It unites hearts. It encourages a person to give preference to others over himself. Some scholars have explained that this hadith means that a person should not eat to his full. However, he should eat to the extent of necessity and then allow others to join in. So if there's food for one person to eat to his full, he should just eat until he's satiated the pangs of hunger and then share the remaining food with the second person. And in that way, the food of one can suffice for two and the food of two can suffice for three, etc. And there'll be more blessings in this way because you're being selfless rather than being selfish. And both these interpretations, right? Eating in a group, having more barakah, and as a result, the food of two will suffice for three. Or two people, eating a bit less so that there's leftover food for the third person. Both those interpretations could be correct simultaneously. And it's got to do with being selfless rather than selfish, and it's got to do with seeking barakah. May Allah tabaraka wa ta'ala grant us the understanding. 17 minutes past 7.
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0: Welcome back to Sabah Muslim on Radio Islam International. The Western Cape High Court has set down 5 days for an application to challenge parts of the Expropriation Act. AfriForum, the DA, and the Institute of Race Relations Legal want certain provisions of the Act struck down. President Ramaphosa, Public Works, National Assembly Speaker, and NCOP Chairperson are respondents in the matter. We speak to the Institute for Race Relations Legal, Gabriel Kroos. Gabriel, a very good morning to you and welcome to Radio Islam International.
3: Good morning. Thanks for having me.
0: So just to simplify it for our listeners, right, what exactly is the Expropriation Act?
3: The line is a bit tricky. I think you asked, what does the act do?
0: No, what exactly, in layman's terms, is the Expropriation Act?
3: So it's a new law. The old act was passed in 1975. And this new law was passed 2 years ago. And what it does is it sets the terms for when the government wants to take your property, how is it supposed to do that procedurally? And then how is anyone supposed to figure out what you're supposed to be paid?
0: Now, which aspects of that act, do you have concerns with that did you once struck?
3: There are a few. Basically, they're all provisions that allow for undercompensation. So, under our constitution and around the world, it does happen from time to time that the government has to take property. Maybe it has to build a dam. Maybe it has to widen a highway or something like that, a hospital. And the standard is that the government must then restore the owner back to the position that they were in so far as money can do it, before the expropriation. And that is what our courts have already interpreted the Constitution to require. But this act says that you can have no compensation and basically undercompensation in a wide range of cases. And so we want those parts to be struck out by the courts.
0: What's the opposing argument? I mean, the President and Public Works and the National Assembly and NCOP Chairperson are all respondents in this matter. What argument are they putting forth?
3: So let me give you one example. So one of the sections, 12.3d, says that if your property in the past was subsidized by the state, or the acquisition was subsidized by the state, or there was an investment, then there may be no compensation. So we said in our papers, look, there's at least 400,000 land reform beneficiaries where their property was heavily invested by the state. The government bought that property for them to give it back to them. And then there's probably another 600,000 people like that, 400,000, definitely 600,000 like that. So can all of these people be expropriated without compensation or for no compensation? And the president and the speaker and the EFF all said, yes, but not necessarily. They said it doesn't say it must be null. They say it may be null. And according to the president and the rest, that's a good enough counter argument to just say, well, look, maybe it will be null, but maybe it won't be null. is supposed to give comfort to the those landowners who are being explicitly targeted for this thing. And I mean, I don't find that a very satisfying argument, but that is one of the two main counter arguments. Is they say, look, it's not a must be null, it's a maybe null, and so, you know, maybe it won't be null, and maybe it'll be half, and you know, so you should feel lucky.
0: What kind of timelines are we looking at? I mean, even for those who casually follow these things, it seems like the aspect around expropriation has been dragging on for years now.
3: Well, part of that is because obviously the Constitution doesn't allow for this. So that's why people try to change the Constitution. And that mission started when Ramaphosa became leader of the ANC in 2017. He said he's going to do this thing. And then, you know, they couldn't get the votes. The EFF and the ANC were split on the issue. So part of the dragging out of the null compensation story is because the Constitution wasn't changed. Then they tried doing the law anyway, and now finally we get our chance to go to court. But if the question is more about, you know, expropriations to do with land reform, that where, you know, obviously if someone's land was directly taken or their parents' land was directly taken by the government, then they should get that land back. The Constitution requires that, or they should get paid out. And 90% of people have elected to be paid out who have been processed. And actually most, 93% of applications have been processed. But there are some outstanding applications, and part of the problem there is that the Department of Rural Development and Land Reform is, you know, in a country that struggles a lot with maladministration, the most corrupt and useless department in the country. And I'm not saying that tendentiously. I'm saying that based on constitutional court judgments. There's only one department in the whole country where the court said, although there's separation of powers and the courts are supposed to leave the executive administrative functions to that other part of the government, the DLR is so useless that we actually have to take over a third of the whole department because they were not helping labor tenants and land reform beneficiaries process their claims. And, you know, I've spent months and months going around rural KZN, rural Limpopo, rural Mpumalanga, speaking to these land reform beneficiaries. And I haven't yet met one person who thinks the Department of Rural Development and Land Reform does a good job. The bribes, just the sheer incompetence, the arrogance, it's a very, very bad problem. I think anyone who's had like a tough time dealing with a government official should just bear in mind, like, if you're in an urban area and you're, you know, you have a car and a middle class life, you are probably in a much better position than a rural South African who hasn't got a car and lives in very, very dire conditions. And those people are weaker and they are more taken advantage of by this department than I would say any other department. So this thing drags out because they're just not processing the paperwork.
0: All right, Gabriel, thank you so much for your time and for chatting to us and explaining to us. Really appreciate it.
3: It's a pleasure. Thank you.
0: Score now 28 minutes past 7. 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
0: Mawajah, assalamu alaikum wa rahmatullahi wa barakatuh.
5: Wa alaikum assalam wa rahmatullahi wa barakatuh. Ma.
0: How's things?
5: Alhamdulillah, going very well. Ma. How are you keeping?
0: Allah shukr, alhamdulillah.
5: Alhamdulillah, the winter was good.
0: Was good, I mean, busy, but good. Mm. I mean, we would have liked a bit warmer weather in Devon, you know. Yeah, it wasn't as cold as Joburg, but it was cold, right? They were going through a bit of a cold patch. Mm. They were like, oh, it's so cold, it's freezing. And, for us, it wasn't that cold, but it wasn't what we normally would like when you go in winter to Durban, where you can sort of jackets off and we're good now and it's warm and that kind of thing. No, you had to wear your jacket. Mm. It was fairly nippy, especially in the mornings and evenings. During the course of the day, yeah, you know, it would warm up a little bit.
5: Yeah, I think there's some predictions of rain as well.
0: It did rain.
5: Okay.
0: Not very heavily when I was there, but it did rain. It drizzled a little bit here and there. So they are experiencing some winter rains. And they were saying that they've had very warm weather for most of winter. It's just now of late that there's been a bit of a cold cold front. But I tell you that when you drive past the beach, there are those people who will swim even if it's hailing.
5: Snowing, yeah.
0: Or snowing for that matter. Right? They'll swim. I'm not one of those people. I'll swim if
5: the weather allows it.
0: Yeah, I'm not that kind of person who'll say, no, I have to go into the beach because I'm here. But yeah, there are those people who feel compelled. Like, no, we have to go into the beach.
5: Yeah, I suppose some people have that routine, exercise routine, swimming a couple of laps, especially in the ocean. One is a swimming pool, but the ocean, the currents obviously make it much more strenuous on the body in as far as exercise is concerned. So I suppose come hail or snow, they're going to swim. Some would do it out of fun.
0: The surfers.
5: Yeah, the surfers, they're going to surf no matter what the weather is, no matter how cloudy those skies are, but they're going to go, and especially, I mean, surfing, you go to the early morning part, you know, just after Fajr, that's where you'd see the main time and the surfers hit the water. But yeah, I suppose some people would do it, even those that, okay, now by this time, not many people would be on holiday, but those that are there for holiday will say, you know, we're here for holiday. You know, rain is not going to stop us from enjoying what we came to enjoy, so everybody looks at it differently.
0: But always nice to be in Durban. I mean, I had Juma in Westville, Masjid Mu'adh bin Jabal. New masjid, mashallah, opened last year. Lovely masjid. And did a program with Imam Ali Ibrahim Islamic School, their 30th anniversary.
5: Subhanallah.
0: It's an interesting story, you know. The husband passes away tragically over 30 years ago. And the family decides to let tragedy be the foundation of something positive, and they start a school in his name, and the family has been at the helm of it and running it, and his father was quite elderly, was there, and his brothers, his wife, his widow is integral in running the school, and it was not something just done in the moment and then it fizzled out. I mean, 30 years later, it's still standing there with you know, a fair number of students and many graduates, so it was something nice to be part of. Then I see voter registration initiatives were at a high there, mashallah, in Durban as well. And then you got to meet various stakeholders and various role players whilst you in town. So busy weekend, but fulfilling, alhamdulillah.
5: Alhamdulillah, that's good. Yeah, it shows more, you know, when you have a vision, there's a lot that you can do.
0: Did you have a correct answer yesterday? That's the first question. I want to know if we're now getting closer.
5: Alhamdulillah. Yes, yesterday there was... I think it's probably sitting on 6 now. I haven't checked. I'll have a look now. I think it's sitting on 6, maybe 6, 7, somewhere there. Alhamdulillah. Yeah, yesterday... Well, there was one correct answer to the word yesterday, but one is as good as 10.
0: One is as good as 10.
5: Yeah, so long as it's a correct answer, that's all we worry about.
0: What's easier, to calculate upwards or to calculate downwards when you send a target? So I remember some years ago, one of the cricketers said that, you know, like your target when you go and bat is like you want to score a century. Right. That's the idea, right? You want to score 100. But when he would reach, say, 60, then he wouldn't say, okay, let me get to 65, let me get to 70, let me get to 75. He would count the other way around. He would say, right, I need 40 more runs for my century. So I'm down to 39, I'm down to 34, I'm down to 33. You count downwards. He found mentally it worked better for him to calculate it that way. I don't know how you would describe it.

0: But yeah, I suppose I don't think that it's something fixed. Maybe in certain things you'd count upwards. Maybe some certain things you'd count downwards.
1: When you set targets, I mean, what works easier?
0: I suppose the counting downwards. It sounds like it's less. The focus is the number seems to be smaller, and therefore mentally it would make sense that it would be easier to do it when you're counting downwards. I suppose maybe others would look at it differently.
1: When you're in HIFS class and you have to get 6. 1, 2, 3. Oh, you got 5, 4, 3, 2.
0: Yeah. That is why I said, man, different things you'd count differently. There you, you know, you've gone through 2 or 3 and you're wondering that, okay, at least I'm still alive. So, yeah, you'd count.
1: There's a lot of interesting stories that you can tell around corporal punishment, right?
0: Mm-hmm.
1: For those who...
0: that experienced it.
1: Who experienced it. This young generation don't know about it. I was just thinking about it the other day. Mm-hmm. Like, if you knew, like, today, right, I don't know my sabak. Or today, I'm going to get it. Mm-hmm. I've been misbehaving for too long. It's coming. I know it's coming. Or maybe you did something wrong and now you know that it's been discovered. So it's just a matter of time. And guys would do funny things. I mean, the least of it was to wear 2 trousers and 3 trousers. I remember guys putting in cardboard into the underwear, right? And at times you just do things out of desperation. You don't think that, you know, is this going to work or is not going to work? And as I'm talking to you, I can visualize this. So the guy knows, right, I don't know, what was it? They broke a window or something and they're like, okay, now we caught out, somebody spied or whatever. And it's coming now. It's coming. So he goes and he gets this cardboard and he kind of cuts it out nicely and he puts it there. And when the first shot was inflicted, that cardboard made a noise.
0: Yeah, exactly.
1: Right? And it was like, hey, what's happening? What you got there? Oh!
0: Okay. You're going to get dumber.
1: Now we're gonna increase it, right? Mm. And we're gonna I know, I can remember once, you know what had happened was that we were small and we got into this kind of friendly fight and we got hold of the gem in the boarding, right? And we started throwing each other with the gem.
0: Okay.
1: We kids. And you're bored on the weekend, you're in boarding. And then we thought we cleaned up. Of course, now, I mean, you threw. So we went everywhere and we cleaned up. But we missed 1-2 places, right? And the workers came and they were shouting, what you're doing here? You're messing everything up. So we said, no, you don't worry. We'll clean it up, right? Mm. Now, the next day, the teacher, the principal came and they saw some jam lying here and some jam lying there. Like, what's happening? So they started to rebuke the workers. And the workers were like, we're not taking the flag for this. It's these children, right? We were going to school. When we got back from school, they did us this much of a favor. The workers, they told us, right, listen, you've been caught out. They saw the gem wherever you all didn't clean up. We're not taking blame for your people's nonsense. Mm. So we knew what was coming. So I also did the same thing, right? Put on 2-3 trousers. Mm. But what I didn't realize, you know, when you bend, then your trouser could have dropped slightly, right? So now, when I had to bend, the top trouser dropped slightly and exposed the trouser beneath it. Okay. Multiple trousers.
0: Yeah. It's amazing now how you can chuckle and how you can laugh about those days. Well, it's like you said earlier, those, you know, many children today won't be able to relate to it. They probably feel like they got away, but yeah, it was just different those days.
1: And then there were those, right, who mastered the art of crying so loud,
0: right.
1: And like, you know, as if someone's mother had died. and then, even if wanted to, he was like, and he's screaming and screeching. And even the rest of us are like, I mean, come on, it wasn't that hard. You know, you carry on like somebody took a 10-pound hammer and hit it on your head. But it was a tactic of ensuring that it didn't get any more whiny.
0: Yeah, playing on the teacher's, softness and heart. If I scream loud, it's going to affect

0: is going to feel, and you know, all the cries, crocodile tears, and oh, we had some, we had a lot of experiences in fires. Corporal punishment is concerned, ma.
1: With some teachers, it would work, right? You start screaming and shouting and howling and performing, and with other teachers, like, you think it bothers me that you're screaming and shouting,
0: right,
1: and they would intensify.
0: Yeah.
1: Then you would get those teachers, right? And as we're talking, it's all just coming back to me. I remember when we were in school, there was a principal at one stage. He never used to eat. He only used to do what he called German torture. He catch you by your sideburns and lift you up.
0: Jesus.
1: That is painful.
0: Yeah,
1: but he doesn't even smile. There's no like hiding, and this one is jumping this way, and that way is jumping that way, and he says, no evidence. You know, his students sometimes would go home and show all the marks to their parents, and the parent would come and say, how you could hit my son like this? So he would smile, huh? German torture, come. And he catch you by your sideburns, and he's out trying to pull you up. And the only way out of that punishment is to cut your hair very short, which you don't want to do. You know, at that stage in your life, because you want to keep hair. And he would do it with a smile on his face, like German torture. And then there were those who would make you do golden chair with a smile. If you fall, you restart. So you have to do golden chair for so many minutes. If you fall, you restart. And then also there was like no evidence. But hey, you struggle to stand after doing golden chair for a while. Anyway, I suppose there are many stories. What's the first clue?
0: Well, from where to where, Ma, what we started talking of and where we ended. Anyway, the first clue for the listeners today, well, I'm sure they'll be very excited, because today's word is all about money. It's all about money.
1: Isn't a lot of things about money?
0: Yeah, it's about money today.
1: It's about money. All right, time for this morning's Tipsy.

0: So verse 26, the last verse of the third ruku of Surah Ar-Rum is what we discussed in our last discussion. أعوذ بالله من الشيطان الرجيم بسم الله الرحمن الرحيم وهو الذي يبدأ الخلق ثم يعيده وهو أهون عليه وله المثل الأعلى في السماوات والأرض وهو العزيز الحكيم. It is he alone who creates in the first instance. He will then repeat this, and this is easy for him. His attribute is the most exalted in the heavens and earth, and he alone is mighty wise. So we explain Mathalul A'la is a Quranic description for Allah Tabaraka wa Ta'ala. And we explained that the best of attributes and the highest of ranks belong to Allah Tabaraka wa Ta'ala alone. None can be the equal of Allah. Allah is far beyond the greatness and beauty which the creation can imagine of him. And in reality, if there's excellence in anyone, it's a reflection of the excellence and the beauty of Allah Tabaraka wa Ta'ala. So that's the verse that we discussed. And also, everything is easy for Allah. It's not that some things are easier and something are less easy, but according to our understanding, where some things for us as humans are easier and other things are a bit more difficult, Allah is saying, generally as humans, you understand the principle that if you're doing something for the second time, it's easier than if you did it for the first time. But if you can understand that as humans, and Allah is beyond that, then why can't you say that if Allah did it the first time, why can't Allah create you the second time? We move on to ruku number 4 now. Verse number 28. On the same concept of tawheed, right? And the repugnance of associating partners with Allah. Allah says, ضَرَبَ لَكُمْ مَثَلًا مِّنْ أَنفُسِكُمْ. He sets forth a parable from your own selves. Meaning, he's giving an example to you, of you. هَلْ لَكُمْ مِمَّا مَلَكَتْ أَيْمَانُكُمْ مِّنْ شُرَكَاءَ فِي مَا رَزَقَنَاكُمْ فَأَنْتُمْ فِيهِ سَوَاءٌ تَخَافُونَهُمْ كَخِيفَتِكُمْ أَنفُسَكُمْ. Have you from among those whom your right hand possesses, meaning slaves, any partners in what you provided, in what we provided you as sustenance, so that you would have equal shares in it, and you would fear them just as you would fear your own selves? So, what Allah Tabaraka wa Ta'ala is highlighting here is that in those days, slavery was in vogue, right? That if you've got a slave, you don't fear that the slave would share in your wealth, because the slave doesn't have any right in your wealth. Perhaps your brother does, your son does, your parent does, but not your slave. So you have no fear that my slave will want a portion of what I want, and I will have to share it, and it will diminish. Whereas you fear that amongst yourselves, that, you know, my brother is a partner, he may want this, or my father may not leave it for me, he may leave it for another sibling. You have that fear about yourselves, but you don't have that fear about your slaves. And you are a false master, meaning you're a master only in a superficial sense, that you have a slave. The real master is Allah. So if you don't fear your slave in this regard, and you're a superficial master, how then do you assume that Allah would fear partnership from the creation when he's the actual master? If your slave can't have a share in your wealth and possessions, and you have superficial mastery over them, then why should Allah Tabaraka wa Ta'ala fear that? No intelligent person can accept such an absurd thing. Hence Allah says, كَذَلِكَ نُفَصِّلُ الْآيَاتِ لِقَوْمِ يَعْقِلُونَ. In light manner do we expound the verses for people who understand. فَلِتَّبَعَ الَّذِينَ ظَلَمُوا أَهْوَاءَهُمْ بِغَيْرِ عِلْمٍ. But those who are unjust follow their own desires without having any understanding. فَمَنْ يَهْدِي مَنْ أَضَلَّ اللَّهُ. Who then could guide those whom Allah led astray? وَمَا لَهُمْ مِنْ نَاصِرِينَ. And they have no helpers. And they have no helpers. So Allah Tabaraka wa Ta'ala is saying they have no intention whatsoever of trying to understand. Rather, they persisting in merely following their superstitions and desires because of their ignorance and worshipping of their nafs. So the one whom Allah did not give the good fortune of treading and understanding the true path because of his injustice, ignorance, worshipping of his desires, how much power is there that can make him understand and bring him onto the right path, or help him by saving him and rescuing him from deviation and destruction? There is therefore no need to grieve over such people. You should turn away from them, remain devoted to your sustainer, and remain steadfast on the pure religion of Islam. That is the crux of this particular verse, or these two verses. Now in the next verse, verse 30 of this ruku, and of now the second quarter of the 21st juz, which we have commenced, Allah Tabaraka wa Ta'ala talks about fitrah, and we'll unpack that in greater detail tomorrow, inshallah. It's now 9 minutes to eight.
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0: Yeah, I see that with regards counting, whether you count forwards or backwards, there's some messages that have come through that we branched off into a discussion about hiding. So some interesting messages coming through there as well. I'll read some of those out after the 8 o'clock news bulletin when Mawaja is back in the studio with us, inshallah. But if you've got thoughts as well, how do you count upwards or downwards when you're setting your targets? Or do you break it up? How do you break it up? Just, as a point of interest. Different people do different things, and it's interesting to see how they do what they do. You can learn from others. You can share with others. Still to come after 8, we've got Nicole Fritz will be joining us about paid influencers and fake news threatening South Africa's democracy. So that's coming up after 8. We talk about also the theme discussion for this week. I'll unpack it a bit more for you at the time. And then Ramaphosa endorsing the first phase report from the Eskom restructuring task team. What does it mean? People are saying it's the first nail in the coffin of Eskom's monopoly in South Africa. Chris Yellen will help us to unpack that. So those are some of the aspects that we're going to be discussing in the next hour together with your feedback on what we were discussing earlier on via the WhatsApp number.
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0: Seven minutes past 8, we welcome our listeners out in Durban and Pietermaritzburg, listening to us via Radio Lansana. We welcome Mulana Wajab. So, Mulana.
3: Thank you.
0: Mohammed says, we're asking about how you count, right? Upwards or downwards when you're setting yourself targets. And we spoke about the one cricketer who said that after he reaches 50, then he doesn't count 51, 52. He counts 49, 48. Mm-hmm. He finds it psychologically easier to try and get to the century. He says, Mohammed says, for Ramadan, I'd count the days and even the rakats in Taraweeh, then convert it to fractions. In the start, I'd count up, then from midway, I'd count down. Okay, that I understand. Mm. Convert it to fractions, like how? For Ramadan got 30 days, like, okay, all right.
3: Maybe 1/10 down.
0: Oh, like that. Okay.
3: 1/3
0: okay.
3: Left. Or
0: then we spoke about hiding and whether you counted the 6 shots backwards. So in Madrasa many years ago, we got a whiff that our Maulana wasn't going to be in class the next day, so we all planned to play cards. Happily, we got to Madrasa, no Maulana, and cards came out, enjoying ourselves, and like they said in those old days, on Khan and for ourselves. And lo and behold, the Maulana walks in. We thought it was Qiyamah Day. I've never in real life heard anyone roar that loud. What a hiding we all got till today. We laugh about it.
3: Yeah, I'm thinking about it now, Mau, as you read that message that, the hiding, counting up or counting down. Well, we used to get a type of hiding, it used to be called machine gun. You couldn't count. It wasn't 6. 6 was too little. It went way over 6. You couldn't count how much it was. I just call it machine gun because, like that machine gun just fires, you don't count the amount of bullets. So
0: it was less so, though.
3: It was less so, yeah.
0: Because in order to hit with that frequency, the executioner did not have time to lift his hand high. And come down with a heavy shot. All right, so I know exactly what you talk about, machine gun, but I prefer it any day to 6 of the best. Because 6 of the best is like, even the teacher took pride in his execution. hold. I'm warning you. Don't put your hand. You're going to get hurt. You're going to hold. And then, it's like almost he's finding his own balance like a tennis player who's about to serve. Right? It's like he moves slightly. Then he's like, no, I'm not balanced. And then he gets his angle and he gets his lift. and then it comes down and you can hear it coming through the air.
3: and if you pinch or if you move, then it's not counted.
0: Yeah, yeah.
3: Yeah, start again. So yeah, with machine gun.
0: Well, worse still, it hits you in your back then.
3: Yeah, that's even more painful.
0: That's even more painful. So that machine gun anyway. Then there was another one they used to call it, where two people held your hands and two held your legs and they suspended you in the air.
3: Wow.
0: So you couldn't jump around. Then there was the one where
3: The falaka.
0: There's one under the feet, right?
3: Yeah. They tied you up.
0: And they hit you under your feet.
3: They hit you basically anyway.
0: Yeah, they kind of rolled you over and then those techniques, huh?
3: Yeah, it's amazing, huh? Well, not just techniques, they even had names for it.
0: I saw the other day a clip that was circulating where Maulana Arshad Madani Sahab Hafidhullah made the final year students do utbed because they were sleeping in class. I don't know if you saw it. He called them to the front in a big, final year class in Darul Uloom Deoband, and then he's like that, telling up and down, up and down. So I was like, okay, all right. We never really got hiding in Alim class, right? No. Most of the hiding was in his class. Alim classes, I was like, yeah, you get scolded and get kicked out of the class a few times and could told stand by the window or that kind of stuff, but not like hiding on a grand scale. I know that in his class, you used to get maintenance hiding. I don't know if you heard of that.
3: Maintenance?
0: No, there was one ustad who used to say, you never go hiding long time. So before you start your nonsense, let me just top you up. He used to call it maintenance hiding. Top, you need a top up.
3: Yeah.
0: So you say, before my car starts troubling, let me take it for the service. Like, come take a couple of shots for maintenance, you know? Then you had that one guy in the class who got implicated in everything, even if he was not involved. And because he got implicated, he is always the prime suspect. And he would say, Qasam wallah, it's not me. No, must be you. There's no way that you could not have been involved in this in this thing. Yeah, so you must catch it for Pansada bonus because
3: just because you got
0: you're the usual shaitan in the class, you know. So you're gonna catch it. Maybe at the time it wasn't so much of a laughing matter.
3: Maintenance hiding.
0: We used to get hiding in school also.
3: Okay, yeah.
0: I remember once trying to duck school. There was nothing happening. You know those times when it's like exam time and teachers are not teaching. They just, in the classroom and you're parking off and kind of, it's getting boring. Let me go home, right? And then you try and duck out and they catch you. I remember they caught us and they took us to the office. And he was laughing because sometimes the teachers or the principal felt they just needed to give you hiding because, what you did was technically not permissible, allowed, but it wasn't a serious thing, right? So they were not too kind of worried about the whole thing. Oh, ducking, ducking. Oh, come. Like, okay. in school also, in those days, they used to hit the ruler. The female teachers used to hit. They never, it wasn't like a stick thing. You had to come and put your knuckles in front. And then they would have that that ruler. And then sometimes you just be making a sign and while the ruler must break.
3: Before it gets to you.
0: Then you would get that one student. Use my ruler. As long as it was not the duster from the chalkboard. Thing was painful. That thing was really painful. That on the knuckles.
3: Yeah, was really so. Well, none of the teachers...
0: They didn't know your timetables.
3: Yeah, that was the one. Yeah, the maths teacher was...
0: 8 times 7.
3: Yeah, you got to get to the... When you get into the class, the first thing before they start the maths work, everybody stands with your knuckles out, both hands, fisted. And the teacher just walks around. And the teachers used to have... Well, one is that small ruler, but they used to have those meter rulers in the classroom. They used to have those long, thick...
0: Yes, the one for the chalkboard, right?
3: Yeah. And they walk around with that thing. And it's even got that handle in the middle so they can hold it, they can grip it nicely. Yeah, and knuckles just come home red every day. And I mean, your mother immediately knew. Knuckles are red, you didn't know your timetables.
0: Yeah. Okay, anyway. The second clue.
3: Second clue. Well, the first clue we said it's got to do with money. Now, what about money? Is it the making of money, the printing of money, earning money? Yeah, so it's something that a worker would wait for every month. So I'm sure you know what we're talking about. Something a worker would wait for every month.
0: A lot of messages coming in. They're finding it very funny about the maintenance idea.
3: Yeah, that is really something.
0: Yeah. But I'm sure, I mean, people our age category or even older would know a lot about hiding. And even hiding in the house. Right. I mean, I won't mention names, but there's one sibling of mine's.
3: Mm.
0: Would start crying before the hiding came and get away. It was like a tactic. Howling. Even before that. Sometimes you know, right?
3: Mm.
0: Maybe you were told not to do something or you were told to clean up and now you didn't. And now you know it's coming.
3: Mm.
0: And my mother said, just wait till your father comes home. Right? Now it's a matter of time. And this does like crying before. To make sure that you either get out of it totally or they're going to go lenient on you.
3: Mm-hmm.
0: I'll give you one last story, right? Now it's all just popping in my mind. So there was a family friend of ours. He still remembers the story, and I remember the story. He was studying. It was in the early days of Darul Uloom Zakaria, right? So he was from Durban. And he was studying in Zakaria, so he used to come to our house on the weekends. And he and I are more or less the same age, so we used to play together, whatever. And we got visitors. So my mother sent us with the biscuits, you know, to go and give it in the lounge because tea was being served to the visitors. Now, we were small. We had these biscuits, okay, lekker. So we're knocking the biscuits, right? And my father is making eyes, and like, you know, we're just enjoying ourselves. And the visitor's like, oh, no, mashallah, they enjoying the biscuits. No, take. And then the father is now not too impressed with the whole thing because the biscuits are for the visitors.
3: Mm-hmm.
0: And and we're chowing. And the eyes are making signs and we're not heeding those signs.
3: Mm.
0: And that visitors, when those visitors left. Never saw biscuits in your life. You never saw biscuits in your life. All right, I suppose, yeah. A lot of stories can come tumbling out of the memory closet when it comes to hiding. We speak after the break about paid influencers and fake news threatening South Africa's democracy. Nicole Fritz is our guest. Our theme discussion continues also later in the hour. We talk Eskom. The WhatsApp number 072-786-1548.
1: This is Sabahul Muslim.
0: Paid social media influencers and coordinated fake news campaigns pose a severe threat to South Africa's democracy. This is the view of human rights lawyer Nicole Fritz. She writes that South Africa's Electoral Commission has quietly published what may prove to be one of the most significant pieces of election reform South Africa has seen in years, a draft electoral code of conduct on countering disinformation. Remarkably, however, it has attracted almost no public debate. Nicole joins us on the line. A very good morning and welcome.
4: Good morning. Thanks for having me on your show this morning.
0: So give us more details, the draft electoral code of conduct on countering disinformation.
4: Right. So as I said in the piece that I wrote, the Electoral Commission has just published this draft code of conduct countering disinformation and called for public comment. My organization, the Campaign for Free Expression, together with the Campaign on Digital Ethics, has responded to that call, and we've made various submissions. I mean, it's an excellent initiative. It's a recognition that elections are no longer fought or contested, you know, simply by affixing political posters to street lamps or by television debates or town hall rallies. Now, increasingly, voters are informed, get their electoral-related information on, you know, sort of curated online messaging platforms, on online news feeds, often encrypted messaging systems. And it's a recognition of that reality which has led to the Electoral Commission publishing this draft code. And as I say, while it is an important initiative, it does need to be refined if it is to be workable and to have the consequences which we want, which is that voters know that the information that they're receiving online is information that can be verified and interrogated, information that they can trust so that they can form an informed view as to how they will vote.
0: So what does the code say, and where do you think it falls short? The draft, at least.
4: So importantly, as I said, it addresses disinformation. Now, disinformation online can take place through a variety of mechanisms. As we've seen, you might have sort of influencer-related content, influencers paid by political actors, political parties, although that isn't made clear. And then there is no consequence for the political party or the political candidates if those influencers are putting out into the world information that is untrue, that is fake. You might have sort of the use of automated bots, sort of fake accounts. There might be sort of coordinated online campaigns looking to amplify information that is false. You may have the use of AI to generate fakes, whether those fakes relate to, you know, political actors, candidates, or political parties, or various events. Again, sometimes hard to distinguish whether that content is generated by AI or is real. And at this point, it's very easy. Sort of financially, the costs are negligible to generate such content. The code recognizes that disinformation might be perpetrated online through a variety of methods. What it says is that disinformation is essentially, the most serious type of disinformation, which they will look to address, is essentially publication of falsehoods, of lies, of untruths, knowing them to be false, or without reasonable grounds to believe in their truth, with the intention to prevent or disrupt an election or to influence the outcome of an election. That type of falsehood can earn a sanction of up to 10 years imprisonment. So a recognition of how grave that type of conduct is. But there are other forms of disinformation which the code seems to recognize, which are not clearly defined, and it's not clear what the consequences are for spreading misleading or false information where you may not have the intention of disrupting or affecting the outcome of an election. But if we are going to be serious about ensuring that voters have information they can trust, it must be clear for political parties and candidates what the consequences of spreading even that type of disinformation is. So we need better definitions. We need clearer identification of what the consequences are, what punishments flow. And then there are a variety of other submissions that we make, which we believe will improve the code.
0: Is it still open for submission if anyone wants to? Or for comment, rather?
4: No, the submissions have now closed. And so we're now waiting for the Electoral Commission to engage with the submissions that have been made, and then to propose a reworked, refined version of the code. It may then be that that elicits further discussion, and there may be further opportunity then to make submissions to the Electoral Commission. But at this point, that window for comment has closed.
0: All right, Nicole, thank you so much for your time and for chatting to us. Much appreciated.
4: It's a great pleasure. Bye.
0: Coming up to 28 minutes past 8, time now for Initiate.

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1: So many messages coming in, Mawaja. You probably can read them out afterwards in a bit, after you give the final clue.
2: So the final clue to the word, Mawaja, is that this word today is a nine-letter word. So I think the clues are fairly quite easy. We said it's got to do with money. We said it's something that the workers would wait for every month. And the third clue now is, well, we're even giving you the amount of letters in the word. It's a nine-letter word.
1: It's a nine-letter word.
2: Yeah, there's a lot of other words that would, I'm sure, come to mind. But yeah, it's so the one that we're looking for is a nine-letter word.
1: Hmm. All right. What say the messages there about hiding? Oh, you can't. Yeah, okay. I'm seeing one here that says that, can I share one of our madrasa light moments? Our Mufti Sahab was so angry with the student who was standing at the entrance of the class. He wanted to hit the student with his stick. When he stepped on the desk chair to reach out to hit the student, he fell. The student got saved from hiding. A lot of people saying they found this, the maintenance hiding.
2: Yeah, I think it's really something.
1: That someone says, so true, there's always that one that is always blamed. And then, yeah, in the class, you know, it must be that one. It's also a kind of human reaction. Even at home, the black sheep of the family. Ever heard the description, Mawaja?
2: Black sheep of the family, yeah.
1: The one that gets blamed for everything. The one who says, nobody loves me here. Everybody's just after me.
2: Normally the eldest always claim to be that one, right? They always get blamed.
1: Without a doubt. Mm. In Indian families, historically, the eldest would be... what's the right way to put it? Under more pressure? Probably more targeted? Mm. You see, I'm the eldest, right? And many times my siblings would say to me, it's very nice to be the eldest. Later on in life, maybe, right? Mm-hmm. Because you're the eldest in the family, so they kind of defer to you, and you kind of have maybe, in a sense, a bigger say, etc., because you're the eldest. But not earlier. I always said the eldest got spoiled at a time when they couldn't remember being spoiled, when you were the firstborn. So when you were the firstborn, your parents would have spoiled you. If you're the first grandchild, the grandparents would have spoiled you when you were like a year, 2 years, 3 years, 4 years, 5 years, right? Once the other siblings started coming, your man, as they would say, dropped, right? So you only remember that part, because that's when your memory now starts to preserve. It's like, you know, yeah, it's like two others here or three others here, and you know, everything was about them. Then the small one was always the one that was pampered, or if there was an only daughter, then she was the one that was pampered, that kind of stuff. So the parents would say, but you know how you were spoiled when you were small, you know, you got the most presents, you got the most toys. Yeah, but I don't remember all that. I was too young to remember all that. Yeah. I only remember whatever afterwards. Anyway, so time to wait for the answers.
2: Yeah, let's wait for the answers. Let's go for that break.
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1: Do we have a correct answer?
2: A correct answer, Maad, but I've counted 1, 2, 3, 4, 5, 6. I've counted 6 correct answers, and I just hope I didn't miss any of them because of the amount of messages coming through with regards to the hiding and the hiding stories and the laughter and, well, people really admiring. They say that Maad Rawat has a very good sense of humor. As Maad said, the maintenance hiding. I think many people are really, really... finding that very hilarious. But anyway, alhamdulillah.
1: I hope they're not getting ideas, as long as they're not getting ideas.
2: Yeah, so there's been, to what I've counted, there's been 6 correct answers. A lot of, Well, you know, pay salary, wages, pay packet, paycheck, payday. Those are a lot of the answers that have come through. Because there's so many, I'm not going to go through each and every one of them. Then I said those are a lot of those answers came. But the actual word that we were looking for today is emolument.
1: Hey.
2: Emolument. Emolument is basically another word for a salary. We just say salary and give the staff their wages, give them their pay, give them their paycheck. But an official word for that, well, not that salary and that is not, but let's say maybe a more fancier word for that is emolument. So anything that a worker or person has done which deserves that or is asking for pay for will be regarded as an emolument, meaning pay.
1: Emolument.
2: Yeah.
1: All right. Okay, it's now 20 to 9. We are talking about Connected Beyond Borders. That's the focus for the theme discussion. Yesterday, we introduced the theme by looking at the significance of the International Day of Awareness of the Special Development Needs and Challenges of Landlocked Developing Countries. That's on the 6th of August, right? We learned that geography can present challenges, but that cooperation between countries can help overcome many of them. So we bring the discussion closer to home now by asking a question that affects every one of us. Why does everything seem so expensive? Whether you're filling up your vehicle, buying groceries, purchasing school uniforms, or replacing household appliances, you've probably noticed that prices have steadily increased over the years. While inflation is often blamed, there's another important factor that many people think about, the journey products take before they reach our shelves. You know, every product has a story before it reaches the consumer. Take a simple loaf of bread. The wheat may come from one region. The flour may be milled in another region. The packaging may be manufactured elsewhere. And the finished product that needs to be transported to supermarkets across the country is a whole different process. So every kilometer traveled, you know, costs money. There's fuel, there's toll fees, there's vehicle maintenance, there's labor, there's logistics. It all adds to the final price. Now imagine the same journey crossing international borders. For many of Africa's landlocked countries, imports and exports depend on neighboring countries for access to ports. A shipment may travel hundreds or even thousands of kilometers by road or rail before reaching the sea. Every border crossing, customs process, delay or infrastructure challenges increase the cost of doing business. And these are not just problems for business, they eventually affect ordinary families. When transport costs rise, food prices often rise. When fuel becomes more expensive, nearly every industry feels the impact because almost everything we buy has been transported at some point. When roads are damaged or rail services are unreliable, deliveries take longer and businesses spend more money moving goods from one place to another. This is why infrastructure is so important. Good roads, efficient railways, modern ports and well-managed border posts don't simply make travel easier. They strengthen economies. They help businesses grow, create jobs, and make goods more affordable for consumers. So South Africa plays a significant role in this regard. Our ports serve not only our own economy, but also provide access to international markets for several neighboring countries. At the same time, South Africa benefits from regional trade. Many products in our shops originate from neighboring countries, while South African business export goods throughout the Southern African region. This reminds us that trade is not a one-way street. When neighboring countries prosper, new markets open up for businesses, employment opportunities, increases in regional stability. Technology is also helping to improve trade. Digital customs systems, electronic documentation, better tracking of goods. There's reducing delays and making it easier for businesses to move products across borders. Investment in rail networks and transport corridors is creating new opportunities for faster and more efficient trade. Of course, challenges remain. Congested border posts, aging infrastructure, rising fuel costs and global economy uncertainty continue to place pressure on businesses and consumers alike. These are complex issues that require cooperation between governments, the private sector and regional organizations. So every product we buy represents the work of countless people, farmers, factory workers, truck drivers, railway operators, custom officials, retailers, and many others. Our economies are connected in ways we often don't notice. When we hear discussions about improving roads, upgrading ports, or strengthening regional trade, these are not abstract economic ideas. They are decisions that can influence the affordability of food, the competitiveness of businesses, and the availability of jobs. It's now 16 minutes to 9. We take a sheet in a bird. We're going to speak to Chris Yelland about Eskom.

0: President Cyril Ramaphosa has endorsed the first phase report from the Eskom restructuring task team, which reinforces the plan to make South Africa's transmission network fully independent of Eskom. The report follows months of delays and missed deadlines. The country has slowly been moving towards what is generally called the unbundling of Eskom. Energy expert Chris Yellen joins us this morning on the line. A very good morning to you and welcome.
1: Good morning to you and your listeners.
0: Let's just once again remind our listeners and simplify it for them. What exactly is this unbundling? What's it meant to achieve?
1: Right. Eskom at the moment comprises generation, transmission, and distribution. The transmission portion of Eskom has been restructured into a wholly owned subsidiary of Eskom called Eskom NTCSA. So it is not an independent company. It is wholly owned by Eskom, and it is within the Eskom group and is controlled by Eskom because they are the only shareholder. The unbundling of Eskom further is going to involve this company, Eskom NTCA, being removed out of Eskom to become a fully independent state-owned company that operates the transmission grid and owns the asset and is also what is known as the independent electricity market operator. At the moment, it is not independent. It is under Eskom's control as a subsidiary wholly owned by Eskom. The plan is to separate it into a totally independent grid company, which will own the transmission assets and operate them, as well as operate the electricity market sometime in the future. The importance of this, why is this necessary? You've got to understand that Eskom, as it stands at the moment, is essentially insolvent. Hmm. It relies on regular bailouts of about 50 billion rand a year from National Treasury, that means from the taxpayer. If it didn't have this bailout every year, it would have to stop business. So it is essentially insolvent, and it has these two, what I call toxic businesses, generation and distribution. Generation is toxic because it carries a huge amount of debt, and the power stations are old and coal-fired power stations, we'll never be able to realize the value of those assets. The distribution business is toxic because it is owed a lot of money by municipalities. It can't collect this money and has about 115 billion rand of arrear debt from municipalities. So these two businesses are dragging Eskom down. Now, Eskom transmission is quite a good business, but when it's lumped together with generation distribution, it is one bad whole business. So the idea is to separate it into a separate company with its own assets that will enable it to attract investment and borrow money and modernize the grid and upgrade it so that we have a future-ready grid that can take on new generation, in particular renewable energy. At the moment, Eskom transmission is constrained by these toxic businesses of generation and distribution and not able to raise debt and stand alone as a viable company on its own. So it's absolutely essential going forward, if you want to modernize the grid and get it ready for new generation capacity, to make this an independent, self-standing company, and that is the plan.
0: The other processes of unbundling, I mean, how far in the pipeline are they, and how long can we reasonably expect for them to take?
1: Yeah, so first of all, the plan is for Eskom Generation to also become a subsidiary company of Eskom Holdings, and for distribution business to become a subsidiary company of Eskom Holdings. One's got to decide, or government has got to decide, because government actually is the shareholder of Eskom Holdings. So it's up to government to decide. It's not up to Eskom to decide. It's up to government. Government is the shareholder to decide what it wants to do with Eskom Generation, what it wants to do with Eskom Transmission, what it wants to do with Eskom Distribution. Government has decided what it wants to do with Eskom Transmission, and that is to have it as a fully independent state-owned transmission grid operating and asset owner. I don't think government has decided really what it wants to do with the subsidiary Eskom Generation or Eskom Distribution, but something has to be done. Because Eskom Distribution carries this, Generation carries this huge amount of debt that has to be repaid. And I believe that Eskom Generation has to be further unbundled into a number of competing generation entities comprising the former Eskom generators. However, that's just my view. It's not been decided by government yet, and government is the shareholder to decide these things. And the question of Eskom Distribution, as I say, it is a toxic business. It can't get paid by the municipalities, who are 50% of its customers. In other words, about 50% of Eskom Distribution sales go to municipalities, and it can't collect the money adequately. That's why they have this arrear debt of 115 billion rand. So something has to be done about this, and there's talk about restructuring the electricity distribution industry. It's been talked about for a hell of a long time. But I know the government is heavy on their minds, because this is actually an intergovernmental matter, because Eskom Distribution is 100% owned by government, and the municipalities are local government. So this is a government-to-government problem. And government has to sort out these government-to-government problems. And I don't think the government has yet got a clear idea of what to do about this problem, but I know it is heavy on their minds, and it's essential that something get done, because can't carry on like this.
0: All right, Chris, thank you so much for your time. Really appreciate it.
1: Thank you. I hope that helps.
0: Yes, indeed it does.
1: Thank you.
0: Okay. I'm looking at a message on the screen. We were talking earlier on about hiding and the like. And this one says, funny story about hiding. My Hefzu Ustad used to keep a stick from a tree to give us hiding. If the stick broke, he used to get the student who was going to receive the hiding to go outside and find a new stick. Imagine finding the stick you were going to receive hiding with. Okay. And Australia's under-16 social media ban is failing, according to a study. Remember, we spoke about this when it was initiated. Let's listen to that report by Maulana Muhammad Baum. It's a Tuesday morning after 9, Mufti Yusuf Musaji. After 10, Hafidha Rehana Omar. After 11, Safira Kaka. Keep that down on Radio Islam International. Assalamu alaikum wa rahmatullahi wa barakatuh.
2: A new study by Australia's internet regulators revealed that more than 8 in 10 young Australian teens and preteens are continuing to use social media platforms despite the government's prohibition of children under 16. The ban came into effect in December last year. The report also found that most of those children aged 10 to 15 were using social media just as frequently in March as they had been before the ban came into force on the 10th of December last year. eSafety says most under 16s who had social media accounts before commencement were able to either retain them or create new ones at the 3 months mark, with social media platforms' failure to implement effective age assurance measures cited as the main reason. About half the children who retained the account say platforms had not checked their age. The most common reason they were able to stay on the services. Others say that the accounts listed them as age 16 or older, or that age checking systems had incorrectly determined they were older. Prior to the ban, nearly 86% of children surveyed reported using at least one age-restricted platform. 3 months later, the figure remained above 81%. Now, around 58% of teenagers reported using social media daily. Before the ban, the number was roughly 60%. The report showed minimal change in sports and physical activity, arts and music, spending time with friends and family, and attendance at community events. At the time the new rule was introduced, experts warned that enforcing it would be extremely difficult. Joanna Orlando, a researcher in digital well-being and the author of Generation Connected, How to Parent in a Digital World, says tech-savvy teens simply use VPNs, fake birth photos from face scans, or migrate to less regulated platforms like Lemon 8, or to platforms not part of the ban like video games. Enforcement is proving to be difficult in the days leading up to the ban. In December 2025, Australia prohibited children under 16 from using social media platforms, becoming the world's first country to do so. Video game platforms are not included in the ban. The government says this was prompted by increasing concerns about the effects of cyberbullying, sexual exploitation, and self-harm content on the mental and physical health of children and young people. Research commissioned by the Australian government in 2023 found 4 out of 5 children aged 8 to 16 use social media, often beginning between the ages of 10 and 12. That report was led by former National Australian Bank CEO Andrew Thorburn, who recommended age restrictions. Under the law, 10 of the biggest social media platforms face $33 million in fines if they fail to take reasonable steps to block Australian-based users younger than 16. Such steps include using age verification tools to determine how old users are. As of the 16th of January, social media companies had revoked access to about 4.7 million accounts identified as belonging to children in Australia. Australian Communications Minister Annika Wells says they stared down everybody who said it couldn't be done, some of the most powerful and rich companies in the world and their supporters. However, several months later, it now appears that youngsters have been able to open new accounts with relative ease. Days after Australia's ban took effect, Reddit, one of the 10 platforms required to block minors, lodged a challenge to the ban in the High Court. While still complying with it, the case is still ongoing. On Saturday, Andrew Lee, Australia's Assistant Minister for Productivity, Competition, Charities and Treasury, defended the new law, arguing that the social media ban has already reshaped the national debate about the use of social media by children. The ban has been an important game changer in the conversation amongst parents. Lee says they've had millions of accounts shut down. They never expected that this would have 100% compliance. They don't get 100% compliance out of minimum drinking age laws, but it's still appropriate that they have that law on the books. While social media has long provided easy access to unregulated and often harmful content, misinformation and hate speech, the recent explosion of AI-generated material poses new risks to the well-being of children and young people. The American Psychological Association published an advisory last year warning that generative artificial intelligence systems can amplify harmful content such as violent or sexual videos. It also added that adolescents are less likely than adults to question the accuracy of AI-generated content. The advisory says they may also be unaware of the persuasive intent underlying an AI system's advice or bias. AI can also amplify pre-existing societal prejudices, according to Ayo Tometi, the co-creator of the US-based anti-racist movement Black Lives Matter. Children worldwide are also worried about the misuse of AI for online child sexual exploitation and deepfakes, according to research by the United Nations Children Fund, the UNICEF, on children's perspective in AI, which it published in October 2025. Now, following the introduction of Australia's landmark law, some other countries are contemplating similar bans. In the United Kingdom, the government has announced that it also plans to introduce a ban on social media platforms such as TikTok, Snapchat and Instagram from spring 2027 onward. Messaging platforms such as WhatsApp and Signal, educational tools and e-commerce and music streaming will be excluded. The government will announce the new regulations by the end of the year. In November 2025, Denmark's government said it also plans to prohibit social media platforms for children under 15, saying it had secured majority support in parliament. The ban is due to come into effect later this year. Around the same time, Malaysia says it would ban social media accounts for people under 16 from this year. In April, Greek Prime Minister Kyriakos Mitsotakis formally announced plans to prohibit social media access for children under 15 from the 1st of January 2027, subject to parliamentary approval. Mohammed Bamridi, Islam News.
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1: بسم الله الرحمن الرحيم الحمد لله رب العالمين والصلاة والسلام على سيدنا محمد وعلى آله وصحبه أجمعين. Assalamu alaikum wa rahmatullahi wa barakatuh. On Living the Legacy, we are this month putting a spotlight on careers that shape lives and communities. Today, we are taking a closer look at the rewarding and dynamic profession of chiropractic care, a field that is dedicated to helping people manage pain, improve mobility, and live healthier, more balanced lives. Many of us often associate chiropractic care with back and neck pain, but as we learn in today's program, it is far broader. It encompasses spinal health, posture correction, rehabilitation, injury prevention, and much more. Chiropractors work closely with their patients to help treat conditions, not only in relieving their discomfort, but restoring function and enhancing movement as well. Joining us today is Dr. Muhammad Yasin Tagari, an internationally certified sports chiropractor and the owner of Alpha Chiropractic. His expertise extends beyond general practice into the world of sports performance and recovery, where alignment, rehabilitation, and injury management are critical for athletes to excel. His journey offers insight into both the medical and entrepreneurial sides of the profession. And today, we'll explore what it truly takes to pursue a career in chiropractic care, from the academic path and clinical training to the discipline, patient care, and passion required to succeed. We'll also discuss the challenges and rewards of the profession, more about building trust with patients and running a private practice, staying current with healthcare advancement, and balancing science with compassion in hands-on treatment. For many, chiropractic is not just a career, but a calling to serve others through healing and wellness. And as healthcare continues to evolve, chiropractic care is increasingly recognized as an essential part of preventative medicine and holistic well-being. So whether you're someone who is considering a future in healthcare, or you are simply curious about what happens behind the scenes in this growing profession, we are going to look forward to this very insightful and inspiring conversation. And joining us on the program today is our very special guest, Dr. Muhammad Yasin Tagari, internationally certified sports chiropractor and the owner of Alpha Chiropractic. Dr. Tagari, assalamu alaikum and welcome to Radio Islam.
2: Wa alaikum assalam wa rahmatullahi wa barakatuh and jazakallah for the opportunity to shed some personal insights into the chiropractic profession today.
1: Alhamdulillah, thank you very much. Now, before we speak about this as a profession, could you tell us a bit about your personal journey? What is it that inspired you to choose this field? And were there other career paths you considered before making this decision?
2: I think that's a great question to actually jump back to the origins of where it all started. And during my school years, I knew I always wanted to do something within the health sciences space and do something that allowed me to help people. At the time, as most students go through that journey, we aren't fully aware of exactly where we would like to fit in, but we have kind of a vague idea. However, the real turning point for me came from my own personal experience with chiropractic care after I had sustained a severe knee injury from playing soccer. And at that time, it was quite severe, and I had opted for chiropractic treatment and rehabilitation for my own injury. And what really stood out for me was not just the recovery that I went through, but the fact that I was able to fully return to my sport and I was able to avoid surgery, which at that time was deemed as the most appropriate course of action. Now, that had a huge impact on me, especially as a young athlete who really wanted to get back into their sport and day-to-day living. That experience is what really inspired me then to apply for and pursue a career in chiropractic, as I wanted to be able to help others in the same way that my doctor helped me, particularly those dealing with injuries.

0: series, or that were just trying to get back to doing what they really love. So I think from that point on, my path became much clearer as to what I wanted to do going into my future.
1: Thank you very much for sharing that. We are, during the course of this month of August, airing a series, and we're talking to individuals from different professions, and that gives us more insight. And for many of our younger listeners who are choosing career paths, to have this insight is so valuable in making informed decisions. So thank you for sharing your journey. Now, Doctor, many people hear the word chiropractor, and we may not fully understand what this profession involves. How would you describe chiropractic care to someone who's encountering it for the very first time?
0: That is very true. A lot of people have heard of chiropractors, but it sometimes comes with a bit of apprehension and uncertainty due to the lack of understanding or the awareness that's out there at the moment. And many people don't fully understand what we as chiropractors do, what we can offer, and how we can actually help them in numerous ways. But if you break it down, chiropractors are healthcare professionals who focus on diagnosing and treating all conditions of the human body that relate to your muscles, your joints, and nerves. Now, there's a wide variety within those categories, and this can include items like back pain, neck pain, posture-related issues, as well as sports injuries, which is the area that I specialize in. Now, one important thing to understand is that chiropractic care, as you mentioned in the introduction, is conservative. That means we aim to manage and treat conditions without surgery, using hands-on techniques, trying to avoid as much side effects as possible, focusing on rehabilitation and movement-based care. So it's not just about the spine, as a lot of people always think chiropractors only work with the back and the neck. It's really about improving how the entire body functions and helping individuals improve their overall quality of life.
1: That does sound very comprehensive. What would a typical day in the life of a chiropractor look like, Doctor? Take us through what it's like welcoming your first patient. What would a day in the life be like for you?
0: I think that is actually something that I love about my profession. And that's one of the most interesting things about being in this profession. There isn't really a typical day. And I think that's the best part of it. On any given day, you could be treating a wide variety of patients, one after the other, that vary in every walks of life. So a day might start off with a young athlete with a sports injury who just wants to get back onto the field, followed up by an office worker dealing with general stresses and posture-related pain, to an elderly patient who just wants to be able to carry their grandkids and play with their kids, and even infants in their early stages of development. And I think that variety and diversity is what really keeps it interesting, and that constant change is what really keeps us passionate within our practices. That variety is what makes the profession so rewarding as well, because we are constantly interacting with people from different backgrounds, cultures, and different walks of life. In my case, personally, my work also extends beyond private practice, having specialized in sports chiropractic. So I get to do a lot of field side work, as well as involved in the academic space as a lecturer and a clinician at the University of Johannesburg. So my day-to-day schedule can vary quite a bit, which keeps things dynamic and engaging, and I actually prefer it that way.
1: Right. And what type of, we're talking about being on the sport fields, is, are there specific sports that you would be at, or is it just general?
0: So I treat a variety of sports, but just among some of the few more common ones that I have worked with, or the athletes that I see more frequently, are those within the combat sports, such as jiu-jitsu and boxing, as well as your soccer players, rugby players, water polo, hockey, just to name a few, a lot of runners and cyclists as well. So there's a lot of diversity in there, but those would be the main and most common ones that I'm working with at the moment.
1: Fascinating. Now, if we could ask you to speak a bit, Doctor, to the learners, the students, those who are interested in pursuing this as a career, which school subjects and personal skills would you say provide the strongest foundation for success?
0: In terms of schooling and students that would like to be interested in this kind of a profession, it's really important to build a strong foundation in your basic sciences while you are in school, as that lays the groundwork for once you enter university. So these subjects like physical science, biology, chemistry are particularly important because they form the basis of what you'll be learning at university level, and those subjects continue on within your first and second year of studying as well. So having a good understanding of these subjects will make the transition into your studies much more smoother and will also help students cope with the academic demands of the course. There are additional requirements for university entry, such as an interview process and observations to actually understand what the profession entails. But subject choices are definitely the strongest starting point, and that would come back to the basic sciences.
1: Listeners, we are speaking to Dr. Mohamed Yassin Takari. He is a South African sports chiropractor and the founder of Alpha Chiropractic. He holds a Master's of Health Sciences in Chiropractic from the University of Johannesburg, is an internationally certified sports chiropractor with FICS, and holds a diploma in interdisciplinary spine care from Eurospine. Dr. Takari currently serves as a clinician at the University of Johannesburg and a secretary on the Executive Council of ChiroSport South Africa. Clinically, academically, and internationally, Dr. Takari is actively involved in the advancement of sports chiropractic. Well, we're very grateful to be having you with us to take us through this today on the program, Doctor. Let's continue with that conversation. So you've given some really great advice to the learners who are looking into this career. Take us through what the study path would look like after matric for someone who is ready to become a qualified chiropractor in South Africa. What would that study path look like?
0: Chiropractic, definitely, it's a long journey, but it's a very rewarding one once you reach the end of it. And I, without a doubt, can say I have no regrets of following that long journey and pushing through it. In South Africa, the process typically takes a minimum of 6 years to qualify. Now, this would include two separate components. It's a 4 years bachelor's degree followed by a 2 years master's degree. However, both of those are compulsory for an individual to practice and register as a chiropractor within South Africa. So during the master's, which typically takes a minimum of 2 years, a student would also complete their clinical training and their internship requirements, where they would gain their hands-on experience working with patients under supervision from qualified doctors and practitioners in the field of chiropractic. Mm-hmm. So once you've actually completed both degrees as well as clinical requirements and the internship, then a student would be able to register with the relevant council and begin practicing as a qualified chiropractor in South Africa.
1: As you said, that number of years and a very rigorous process, definitely, yeah. What would you say for students who are interested, what would be some of the biggest challenges that students do encounter while studying? And since you are in academia as well, what would your advice be and how they can prepare themselves to meet those demands?
0: As with any tertiary education path, chiropractic, it comes with its own set of challenges, and every academic path would come with their own unique set. One of the biggest challenges in a profession like this or within the studies, it's the volume of work that comes with the studies. It's a very content-heavy course covering numerous subjects like your anatomy, diagnostics, pathology, as well as your practical and clinical skills, all of which require consistent effort and consistent development to push through all of those years of studying. And because of that, time management becomes extremely important. Starting early, staying organized, and keeping up with your workload can make a big difference in managing that pressure, instead of trying to cram within small spaces, which many a time we do fall into that trap when they're students. So at the same time, having a genuine passion for the field really helps, because it keeps you motivated during the more demanding parts of your journey. So looking at the fulfillment that you get from the profession will really keep that drive and keep that passion going throughout those challenges and throughout those ups and downs of the study process.
1: Right. And, you know, I want to come back to that misconception that many of us have or had. When we hear the word chiropractor, we think back pain or neck pain. And I'd like if you could shed some more light on that, because in reality, chiropractic care supports patients in numerous other ways. Could you perhaps summarize and take us through more of that so our listeners can be better informed and have an understanding and a deep appreciation for your profession, for your line of work, please?
0: Yes, absolutely. And definitely, there is a misconception that chiropractors only treat back pain, but the scope of the profession is much broader than that. While we do treat back pain and neck pain as one of the most common areas within our field, we also manage a wide range of other conditions affecting the entire body. And just to dive into a few examples, that can include sports injuries like your common sprains and strains, some overused conditions such as tennis elbows or frozen shoulders, which can affect different populations at different times in their life, as well as even posture-related issues, the different types of headaches that people may be experiencing, and other conditions that develop over the course of one's life or during their day-to-day activities. So we also do work with a very diverse range of patients, and that can range from athletes and working professionals, to the elderly, as well as toddlers, infants, and babies, depending on the specific needs that they may have. Ultimately, the goal is to improve how the body functions as a whole and to help individuals achieve a better quality of life, maintaining function, being able to live your life to the fullest without aches, without pains, and with ease.
1: And then finally, for the class of 2026, there are many who may still feel uncertain about their future careers. There may also be parents who, culturally, we often feel that our children are most stable in careers like medical doctor, lawyer, teacher, accountant. You are very passionate about what you do. You love the choices you've made. How important is family support and mindset to you as you share some advice for the class of 2026?
0: That's a great question. And from my personal experience, I know I was very thankful and I'm very grateful that I always had my family's support throughout these decisions and without hesitancy as I engaged and developed myself within this profession. But also as a lecturer and someone who is within the space of academia, lecturing first-year students as well as being a clinician for master's students, that family support and that support from immediate friends and family is extremely important. It really helps an individual get through their studies. It keeps their passion going. It removes that hesitancy and that doubt that they might have in the back of their mind. And very often those doubts and hesitancies are not there until someone else puts it there. And dumbing down on someone else's passion it can be really detrimental for them. So I would say it's really important to have that family support, that emotional support throughout the journey. And I don't see it as something that anyone would regret once they go through the entire course and the program and come out on the other end of it. It would be a great profession for anyone who's passionate about helping others and passionate about being there and just getting people back to their normal day-to-day lives.
1: Absolutely. And so, Doctor, you've taken us through what this line of profession involves. You've given advice to students. You've shed some insight. You've taken us through what this line of work is all about. And for our listeners who may be ready to try chiropractic care for the first time ever, where do they start? We have listeners across South Africa and beyond, but just for our South African listeners, where do they start looking? I think the first question most people would ask is, where do I find a chiropractor in my town or city? Or how do they get started? What should they be looking for?
0: One amazing thing that I say we have as South Africans is we have a lot of chiropractors available in our country. It's a very rapidly growing profession. Certain areas might have more than others, but the fact that we have so many chiropractors and that the profession is so accessible is a great benefit that we do have. In terms of finding a registered and accredited chiropractor within your area, the best option would be to go to the Chiropractic Association of South Africa website, that is abbreviated as CASA, C-A-S-A. So if anyone searches for the CASA website, it will pop up as one of the first prompts. And there's a lovely feature within that website that has a find a chiropractor, where you can just put in your location and it will show you all the chiropractors within your immediate vicinity, as well as their practice details, what are the areas of speciality. And that way you can make the right choice for which professional you would like to engage with, and if you would like to consult with that professional and start your journey in chiropractic care to see if it can help you.
1: Fantastic, fantastic. And Doctor, for our listeners who would like to get in touch with your practice, who would like to make an appointment with Alpha Chiropractic, what's the best way for them to reach out, and what are the contact details they should be having at hand, please?
0: So my practice is based in Norwood, Johannesburg. There is a phone line which is available if anyone calls on it, or they can WhatsApp that line. That line is 064-854-9888. You guys do have access to those as well. So if anyone else would like it, they can reach out directly, and they're more than welcome to even just inquire and discuss if chiropractic would be the right choice for them before we book a consultation. As I think the most important part is knowing which healthcare professional is the right one for you at the right time. So just to discuss and make sure it is the appropriate care at the appropriate time. Happy to have those conversations and those discussions as well.
1: Wonderful. And lastly, Doctor, where do you see, you know, you mentioned that chiropractic care is something that's easily or readily available in terms of there being many chiropractors in South Africa, and for that we're grateful. Where do you see chiropractic care 5 years from now in terms of the everyday household? Or what do you hope to, or how do you hope to see that the profession impact and assist, support people 5 years from now in South Africa?
0: I think it's a common vision that many chiropractors within South Africa have, and you see the disadvantage that many people don't have access to chiropractic care. First off, from not knowing about the profession, knowing what the profession can offer, but also the profession not being accessible in terms of our public healthcare system. So I think within a 5 or 10 year vision, many of us as chiropractors would hope for the integration of chiropractic within public healthcare and having those options available to the greater population of South Africa, and not just being within the space of private healthcare. That would be a major milestone with the integration of the profession with other healthcare professionals. At present, we do have fantastic integration and collaboration between healthcare professionals, but that boundary between private and public healthcare is definitely a challenge that we would all like to see come down within a 5 or 10 year vision.
1: Inshallah, inshallah. It's been wonderful speaking to you, Doctor. Thank you very much amidst your busy schedule to be with us here on Radio Islam and help us understand more and appreciate this beautiful career and how it is a profession that supports so many people. And again, so wonderful to hear how fulfilling it is. And I think this in itself will be very inspiring and encouraging for our youth in this career series. Thank you very much for your time. May Allah bless you and give you barakah in all that you do. Jazakumullah khair and assalamu alaikum wa rahmatullahi wa barakatuh.
0: Ameen. Jazakallah for the opportunity and wa alaikum assalam wa rahmatullahi wa barakatuh.
1: Today on the program, we were speaking to Dr. Muhammad Yasin Tagari. Dr. Tagari is an internationally certified sports chiropractor and the owner of Alpha Chiropractic. We're going to go for an ad break, and on the other side of this, our focus turns to our Seerah reflections. So stay with us for that.
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1: And before the break, we were speaking to Dr. Tagari. We were talking about and understanding more about the chiropractic profession. It was lots for us to learn and to benefit from there. And may Allah subhanahu wa ta'ala make us of those who are always eager, curious to learn, to understand more, to explore more. I think very often we place ourselves in these tiny little boxes and look at careers in a very small black and white box, but to understand that there's so much more out there and to be open and ready to learn more is indeed just such a blessing and a ni'mah, alhamdulillah. If there are any other topics that you would like us to focus on in our program and explore further, please do let us know. We'd love to include those topics in our programs as well. We're going to turn our focus now to our Islamic angle of the program. And again, as always, we'd like to encourage you that if there are any topics that you would like us to focus on in the program, we would love to hear from you. So feel free to drop us a message and let us know what type of topics you'd like us to look at or guests that you'd like us to feature on in our program. And with that, we head into our next segment of the program. As always, remember that you can be in touch with us by dropping us an email. It's hana@radioislamlive.com and letting us know your recommendations of topics or guests that we could have featured on our programs in future. With that, we move into our next segment. And this takes us to something really important. We talk about the different ways in which Nabi Muhammad sallallahu alayhi wa sallam inspires us and how we learn more about our role model and the different lessons he gives us. And one of those lessons that Rasulullah sallallahu alayhi wa sallam teaches us is that of empathy. Through his modeling of it, we learn so much about what it means to be empathetic. The Quran Kareem in Surah 33, Ayah 21 tells us, "Indeed, in the Messenger of Allah, you have an excellent example. For whoever has hope in Allah in the last day and remembers Allah often." There have been many books written about the life characteristics of Nabi Muhammad sallallahu alayhi wa sallam. And as Muslims, we are reminded of his actions and deeds in the collection of ahadith, which are meant to serve as real life examples for human interaction. The human being is a creation of habit, and as such, we can fall into both good and bad habits. And so it is a wonderful habit to speak and refer to the life example of Nabi Muhammad sallallahu alaihi wasallam, and to implement the precedent that was set by him in our daily lives. We often focus on teaching our children about the life of Nabi Muhammad sallallahu alaihi wasallam, and even encourage Muslim women to study his life and the life of his wives for guidance. Rasulullah sallallahu alaihi wasallam should be foremost in the lives of all human beings, and as Muslims, we seek to be obedient and serve Allah. Rasulullah sallallahu alaihi wasallam serves as an ultimate example of empathy for men as well. And this is an example that should be studied and emulated. So when we look at the early skills development in the timeline of the seerah, Rasulullah sallallahu alaihi wasallam as a young person served as a shepherd. Then he began to travel with his uncle. And both of these activities are things that develop the character of a person, and they're careers that require and enrich the development of empathetic qualities. So a shepherd's main duty is the safety and welfare of his flock. And that requires the shepherd to be observant of his flock, to recognize and respond to any potential dangers. These are skills that men benefit from by developing, because the extra strength afforded to them by Allah places men in the position of being the protectors. In addition, Rasulullah sallallahu alaihi wasallam was a businessman. The skills to be a successful businessman involve problem solving, negotiations, and understanding finances. A businessman who travels as a merchant develops the skill of recognizing, appreciating, and successfully interacting with people of different groups and cultures. A businessman learns to build rapport with those he works with. And most importantly, a businessman makes money, again, a skill that men benefit from developing because Allah has tasked men with providing the financial maintenance for their families. And then we look at the exemplary family life. There have been many articles and books written about how Rasulullah sallallahu alaihi wasallam behaved towards his wife, Khadija radiallahu anha, and later on the other wives, Ummahat al-Mu'mineen. There's no question that he treated his wives and children with kindness and grace, the very definition of empathy. For Muslim men who often live in cultures with predominantly Muslim populations, if the life example of Rasulullah sallallahu alaihi wasallam was practiced extensively, the accusations of sexism and female oppression would not exist. Surely Rasulullah sallallahu alaihi wasallam went against the norms of society at that time by marrying a woman who, according to most historians, was older than himself, and who a woman who initiated the proposal and who was twice married and widowed. Our dear beloved Rasulullah sallallahu alaihi wasallam appreciated the true worth of this woman as a wife and as a mother of his children. And so Rasulullah sallallahu alaihi wasallam's behavior increased the value of widowed and divorced women, as well as acknowledge that women in these circumstances are full of life and potential. And we know of how she went on to be very prolific and delivered heirs for herself and her husband. In a Muslim society, following and implementing the example of Rasulullah sallallahu alaihi wasallam, there should never be a problem with older, widowed or divorced women obtaining husbands or positions of respect in society. And then we talk about the bravery and steadfastness of Rasulullah sallallahu alaihi wasallam. And this in itself is incredible. Subhanallah. This in itself is incredible. Rasulullah sallallahu alaihi wasallam faced many hardships, and in the history of his life, he was beaten, starved, chased out of the city, boycotted. He endured constant threat of war. And we know one of the most heartbreaking trials was when he visited Ta'if and the mobs pelted him with stones and cursed him, sallallahu alaihi wasallam. But even with these challenges, he did not break. He did not resort to fits of anger or destruction. He did not himself hurl foul insults or take hostages in revenge. When his condition changed, he did not serve as a despot. You know, Rasulullah sallallahu alaihi wasallam continued, even in Fath Mecca, the conquest of Mecca, he handled it with such dignity, such honor and respect. And it takes extreme strength of character to have and hold a position that one firmly believes in and not crack under pressure. But the key to the compassion and insight of Rasulullah sallallahu alaihi wasallam was his ability to stay the course while not being so unbending or unreasonable that the opposing viewpoint is subjugated. Many Muslim men in positions of authority could benefit from remembering that holding firmly to a position is fine, but a Muslim is always safe from injustice from another Muslim, and our disagreements must be settled in a manner keeping with the life example of Nabi Muhammad sallallahu alaihi wasallam. Surely this is what Allah would expect for the believer. The world we live in today is one that seems to have little empathy for other human beings. The Muslim community is guilty sometimes of a lack of empathy from the smallest things, from giving the salam to someone who is not from our community or not from the same village in India, right? To welcoming new believers, those who have reverted to Islam, to engaging with our neighbors who may be experiencing hardship. Think about the way that many of us sadly shun women who are widowed or divorced. But the example of how to act in all these situations was given to humankind more than 14 centuries ago. Rasulullah sallallahu alayhi wa sallam may have described himself as just a man submitting to Allah the Most High, but he is definitely a man that men should look to for a definitive example of manhood. The responsiveness of Rasulullah sallallahu alayhi wa sallam to the people around him is the most excellent example for all of us to follow, and it will surely help us as we seek to behave in a manner that is most pleasing. May Allah subhanahu wa ta'ala make us of those who are taking up actions, making choices that are pleasing to Allah subhanahu wa ta'ala. May Allah subhanahu wa ta'ala make us of those who choose to follow the example of Rasulullah sallallahu alayhi wa sallam. May Allah make us of those who choose to live by the sunnah of Nabi Muhammad sallallahu alayhi wa sallam. We say we love Rasulullah sallallahu alayhi wa sallam, but in which way, in which part of our character, our akhlaq, do we actually display that in our adab? May Allah subhanahu wa ta'ala grant us this understanding. May Allah subhanahu wa ta'ala make us of those who love Rasulullah sallallahu alayhi wa sallam and take that love and infuse that in the choices we make, in how we live, in how we behave, in how we carry ourselves. Inshallah. Ameen. Today's program, we're going to conclude with a short Quranic reflection, a reflection penned by Rayyan Shafi, who writes, "The purity of the inner self depends on how much you remember, desire, and think about the Akhirah." Again, the ayah we mentioned earlier, Allah subhanahu wa ta'ala says in Surah 33, ayah 21, "Indeed, in the Messenger of Allah, you have an excellent example for whoever has hope in Allah and the Last Day and remembers Allah often." He writes, "A few days ago, while I was having my meal during break time at work, there were three other co-workers on the same table who had already finished eating because they started before me, and they were engaged in a casual conversation, and I was pretty much not saying anything at all and just listening to them. The discussion at one point centered around nostalgic feelings about their old experiences in their homeland, old memories, and the shared feelings that they had for their Bangladeshi cultural roots and how it's becoming harder to maintain that. They were speaking in my native language, but again, for some reason, I wasn't able to situate myself into that discussion nor find it that interesting. Later on, I started thinking that even though such conversations are sometimes a good thing and it's a good way to spend time and socialize with others, it suggests that many of the things that people value so much and feel nostalgic for are kind of a possible sign of being heedless about the Akhirah, the culture, the memories, the good old days, and even our relational ties will be completely forgotten on the day of resurrection because those things won't matter anymore. Then we will truly realize what has more value and importance in Allah's sight compared to the more worldly issues that people talk about." Surah Sa'd, ayah 46, Allah subhanahu wa ta'ala tells us that Ibrahim, Ishaq, and Ayyub alayhim as-salam were all chosen by Allah, peace be upon them all chosen by Allah because of an exclusive and special quality. Do you know what that quality was? The remembrance of the Akhirah, of the home, the hereafter. And so if this quality can be cultivated within ourselves too, then inshallah we will be more purified and our hearts will not get diverted by the noise and distractions around us. In Surah Sa'd, ayat 45 and 46, we read, "And remember our servants Ibrahim, Ishaq, and Yaqub, men of strength and insight. We truly choose them for the exclusive quality, the remembrance of the home, the hereafter." May Allah subhanahu wa ta'ala grant us this understanding. With that, we come to the close of this week's edition of the program. We'd like to remind you to share with us your recommendations for topics and guests that you'd like us to have featured on the program. Drop us an email, hana@radioislamlive.com. That's hana@radioislamlive.com, with your recommendations of guests and topics that we could feature on future editions of the program. I want to take a moment to thank our esteemed guest from the first segment of this hour, Dr. Muhammad Yasin Tagari, who spoke to us about the journey as a chiropractor and chiropractic care. And I would also like to thank our engineer, Brother Ziad Milanzi, our producer, Sister Mumtaz Musa, and you, our listeners, for joining us for this edition of Living the Legacy. You can look forward to much more on our program throughout this month, inshallah, as we continue with many other topics to support our learning, our understanding, and helping us gain deeper awareness, inshallah. Amongst the topics you can look forward to later this month, on the 11th of August, we'll be speaking to Aisha Mia, a career as a travel agent. That's going to be interesting. And many more topics coming up in the course of this month. Look forward to that. Until we meet again, assalamu alaikum wa rahmatullahi wa barakatuh.
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1: 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Welcome to the Safira Kaka on Air show, live on Radio Islam International. It is a beautiful, beautiful Tuesday morning in Johannesburg, South Africa. Today is Tuesday, the 4th of August, 2026, our corresponding Islamic day this morning. We are currently in the 20th day of Safar 1448. Welcome to the show. It is lovely to be in your company this morning. Inshallah, we're going to be chatting right up until 12 o'clock for yet another jam-packed show. And please do tune into the program. You can text or you can call into the show, or you can send me a DM on Instagram at Safira Kaka on Air. The text number is 072-786-1548. And let's jump in today's date and day and all the happenings on this date in history. As I said, it's the 4th day of August 2026. Today in the history books, the very first printing of the Zohar in Spain popularized the study in 1558. In 1821, Russian Antarctic expedition led by Fabian Gottlieb returned from Kronstadt after being for the first to circumnavigate Antarctica, and this had happened in 1821. In 1993, Rwandan Hutus and Tutsis signed a peace treaty in Arusha in Tanzania. Also on this date, in 1983, there was the military coup, a staged coup in Upper Volta. Anne Frank was captured on the state in 1944. In 1914, Britain declared war on Germany. And those are some of the happenings that had happened on the state in history. Today is a lovely day in Johannesburg, South Africa. It is the 4th day of August 2026. We're in a brand new month. And we are 216 days into the year. There's 149 days left in 2026. It's also the 31st Tuesday of the year, as well as the 31st week of the year. And the popular observations around the world today is National Guard Day. It's Single Working Women's Day. It's Chocolate Chip Biscuit Day. Today is Festival Day in the British Virgin Islands. It's a cultural day in St. Kitts and Nevis. It's Coast Guard Day in the United States. It's Constitution Day also in the Cook Islands. Today is International Clouded Leopard Day. And those are some of the observations that are commemorated around the world on the 4th day of August 2026. With that, let's go for a quick break. Inshallah, we'll continue chatting more after this.
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1: Assalamu alaikum and welcome back to the show. It's 11:13 Central African Time on this beautiful day in Johannesburg, South Africa. Welcome to the program. It is, we are in the midst of World Breastfeeding Week. And this morning we're chatting about the challenges. We're also chatting about the resilience that breastfeeding moms have. And joining me on the program is Reysa Chada from Babies in Bali. Reysa, assalamu alaikum. Welcome to the show. It's lovely to have you on air with us this morning.
2: Wa alaikum assalam, Sophia. Jazakallah so much for having me on.
1: You're most welcome. It's lovely to be chatting to you, and also a very important topic. Sometimes I wouldn't say it's taboo, but I think it's not as spoken about because there's kind of the stigma. I wouldn't even say a stigma, but like it's breastfeeding moms. It's so encouraged by both pediatricians and doctors, and even if you're going the healthier route. But at the same time, there's also the counter. Philosophy to say fed is best and give up as soon as it starts getting difficult and start giving the bottle because at least your baby is being fed. But share a little bit of your breastfeeding journey with us, Reysa, this morning.
2: So I'm so excited to speak about World Breastfeeding Week because it means so much to me and it's something that I am so passionate about, because it isn't just about feeding a baby. To me, it's about sacrifice, mercy, patience, and that unconditional love. It's giving that part of yourself every single day. And it's often through exhaustion, pain, sleepless nights. And it's one of the most selfless acts of motherhood, but it's often one that's the least recognized. Like you said, it's just supposed to be something that you are supposed to do. And if you can't do it, well, you know, just do something else. I've learned that breastfeeding, it isn't just nutrition. It's comfort after a difficult day. It's connection with your baby. It's a place of safety in a world that's still so new to baby. And it's where a baby finds peace, security, and love. It's so much deeper than just feeding your baby. And Islam honors breastfeeding, Safira. Allah subhanahu wa ta'ala specifically mentions breastfeeding in the Quran, showing us just how important it is. From Surah Baqarah, mothers may breastfeed their children for 2 complete years for whoever wishes to complete the nursing period. I mean, think about that. Allah chose to mention breastfeeding in the Quran over 1,400 years ago, long before modern science understood its incredible benefits, much like with black seed oil, fasting. You know, science is just catching up now, but we knew from then how important this is. And another beautiful verse from Surah Luqman: his mother carried him in hardship upon hardship, and his weaning is in 2 years. I love, just had to mention it, because Allah subhanahu wa ta'ala himself acknowledges a mother's hardship. He recognizes the physical, emotional, and mental sacrifice that comes with pregnancy, birth, and breastfeeding. Breastfeeding is an act of worship in itself, and it's something that I really feel is not acknowledged enough.
1: Absolutely. It comes with challenges, though. It's not as romantic and as easy as people make it out to be. How does one negate the challenges of breastfeeding?
2: Definitely, the reality of breastfeeding is that it's beautiful, but it's also incredibly hard. We don't talk about the physical cracking of a woman. We don't talk about mastitis. There's cluster feeding. There's babies waking up every hour. Babies waking up 6 to 8 times every night. Trust me, I am literally in that right now, so I understand. The sore back and aching shoulders, leaking milk, feeling completely out of touch, worrying whether your baby is getting enough milk, breastfeeding while cooking, cleaning, caring for other children. Behind every breastfeeding journey, there's a mother that gives so much more than just milk. She's giving her sleep, her comfort, her time, her energy, and sometimes even her own health. And there's something so interesting that I just recently found out, and that's when a mother weans, her body is called the hormonal drop. And, you know, this is something that new research has been finding out right now. And this is something that a lot of mothers didn't know from back then. So you wean your baby and you don't realize, why am I feeling depressed? Why am I feeling so sad? This is something that I wanted. Why am I feeling, you know, for lack of a better word, crazy? But this is actually something hormonal that happens within your body. So it's so important for mothers to know that we see you, we acknowledge you, and we know that you are physically going through a huge change in your body as well.
1: I was researching the show and reading about how back in the day they would send kids to almost like the desert, and they would send them, they would employ milk mothers and wet nurses. And to me, it represented the importance of breastfeeding, the difficulty for a mother, and also the importance of support when one is undergoing a breastfeeding journey. What can you share with us in terms of the importance of that support?
2: Support changes everything. You know, our mothers and grandmothers did the very best they could with the knowledge they had, and we honor them for that. But today, we have so much more research and understanding about breastfeeding. So instead of placing pressure on mothers, let's encourage them. Let's support them. Let's trust them. Every mother's journey is different, you know. Everybody possibly couldn't breastfeed, and if that's what you decide to do, then that's your choice. But let's acknowledge and honor mothers that have it. It's important to remember that not every mother is able to do it. Some have medical conditions, some struggle with supply, some have very traumatic births, some need medication. So mothers should never feel judged. Allah subhanahu wa ta'ala does not burden a soul beyond what it can bear. Your love for your child, it's not measured only by how you feed them. Every mother deserves that compassion, and every mother especially deserves that support. The father is obviously, you know, said to provide and support, and this is especially when the mother is nursing. A father obviously cannot feed the child in the same way, but he can encourage his wife, bring her water, help during the night, care for the older children, protect her rest, and you know, I think this one is so incredibly important. Thank her for everything that she's doing. Because sometimes that support is what helps the mother continue. And that's the line between and continuing on that journey.
1: How does one not give up? Because, you know, in the beginning, it's difficult. It's really difficult when you just begin the journey. And a lot, we mentioned it on air yesterday as well. It's the part of giving birth nobody really warns you about. So how does one continue to be resilient in this journey, again, with against the backdrop of everybody telling you, just give the bottle. It's easier. It's much easier to do the bottle feeding.
2: Definitely, you know, a lot of people tell you that and that you now have that freedom. But remember that your children are an amana from Allah subhanahu wa ta'ala. So every feed, I would say, is an investment in their health, their emotional well-being and their future. In Islam, children don't only have the right to food, they have the right to be nurtured with mercy, with compassion and with love. So where possible, your breastfeeding is a part of fulfilling that trust, I think, that Allah subhanahu wa ta'ala has provided. It's such a great act of worship. So I try and tell myself that, you know, personally, when it does get really hard, because as Muslim mothers, it's important to remember that breastfeeding can be an act of ibadah as well. If our intention is to fulfill the rights Allah subhanahu wa ta'ala has given our children, then every feed carries a reward. Your changing nappies can be a reward. Rocking a baby at 2 a.m. can be worship. Breastfeeding can be worship. Remember that sometimes the greatest acts of worship happen quietly, in the middle of the night when nobody sees them but Allah subhanahu wa ta'ala. So I think keeping in mind that you are doing so much more than just feeding, because people will say, just, you know, give a bottle. But keep that in mind, that your breast milk is so incredibly amazing for your baby. It's a literal living food. It changes according to the baby's age and needs. So, for example, when a baby becomes ill, that milk increases your protective antibodies to help fight infection. I mean, how incredible is that? Allah subhanahu wa ta'ala tailor-made the milk for the baby. Nighttime breast milk naturally contains higher levels of melatonin, so it helps your baby to sleep better. And, you know, in itself, breast milk has millions of beneficial bacteria that build a healthy gut, that strengthen the baby's immune system. So despite all medical advances, no lab has ever managed to recreate everything found in breast milk. And it's truly one of Allah subhanahu wa ta'ala's most remarkable creations. So you're telling yourself constantly, I am giving my baby the absolute best. I am trying my best and giving my baby the absolute best that I can give within my capacity. And I think that will really help. That, of course, coupled with a good support system. But, you know, Safira, unfortunately, in today's day and age, they say a village, but there is really, we lack a village these days.
1: There's no village.
2: There is really no village. So at the end of the day, it's you, your mind, your connection with Allah subhanahu wa ta'ala. And I think that helps you to pull through more than anything else.
1: And emotionally, how does one prepare for this journey? For a lady listening in and she's about to embark on the journey of giving birth and having and nurturing her child, what advice would you share, Reza?
2: I think emotionally, you know, it's something that we really need to mentally and emotionally prepare ourselves for, because it goes without saying that this is just something that you are supposed to do. But when you are in the thick of it, it is so much of sacrifice on a woman. And that is something that is taxing, not only emotionally, physically as well. It's something that you choose to do every single day. You choose to nurse your baby throughout the course of the night. And, you know, babies that are generally breastfed tend to wake up more often during the night than, you know, the babies that are given the bottle. So you are going to be prepared for more sleepless nights. You are going to be prepared to perhaps be the only sole provider and sole caregiver for your baby. And that is the hardest part to go through, because you can't ever be separated from your baby, especially in the early stages. But it is so worth it. It is so incredibly worth it when you see that little baby, you know, getting those little fat rolls on them, and when they get a little bit more chunkier, knowing that alhamdulillah to Allah subhanahu wa ta'ala's mercy and blessings, I did that. I managed to nurture that child. I managed to grow that child. I managed to help that child when they're sick. I managed to do everything for that child through the sacrifice, through the intention. So emotionally, be prepared that it's not going to be easy. Now, for some mothers, it's completely the opposite. It is very easy, alhamdulillah, and they managed to do it, you know, wherever they go, they manage to do it with ease. But for a lot of mothers, it isn't. There's mothers that find it incredibly uncomfortable to, you know, perhaps have to feed in public, obviously with a nursing cover and everything, it can still be more difficult. There's mothers who prefer to be in the privacy of their own homes. Both are completely acceptable. Alhamdulillah, both are completely at your, you know, whatever you decide at your capacity that you can do. But it is a very emotional journey. A lot of mothers get to the point where they just can't do it anymore and they wean, and it's even worse because you have that hormonal drop. And I think it's so important to be prepared for that. Like, I'm so happy that it's now coming out that there's a name for that. It's called a hormonal drop. And there is a process that your body goes through from when you start feeding. Your body produces hormones that actually hold on to fat more so that you can produce that milk for the baby. So there's so much of pressure postpartum to get back to your pre-pregnancy weight or to lose weight quickly. Women put that pressure on themselves. Society puts that pressure on themselves. But your body in itself is releasing a hormone that actually makes you hold on to that fat for your baby, so that you can nourish your baby, so that you can feed your baby. So having that knowledge and preparing your mind for that makes it so much easier. So, you know mentally, okay, I'm not bouncing back, you know, in inverted commas, as quickly as I would like to, because my body is currently producing a hormone that is not going to go away. But this hormone is nourishing my baby. So alhamdulillah, that is worth it. So it takes a lot. It takes a lot emotionally. It takes a lot physically. And it's really good to have that in your mind that, you know, you are doing your best for your baby. You're sacrificing 2 years or however long you decide that you're going to do this for. And alhamdulillah, it is truly worth it in the end.
1: Absolutely. Is there any help that exists in terms of groups or advice that you can turn to? I know the Lalesh League does exist as well.
2: Yes.
1: But is there anything else within our communities?
2: I really don't know. I can't answer that because I've never been a part of any group that, you know, we've got our mom support groups, alhamdulillah. I remember creating my mommy support group almost now 11 years ago when my son was born, because there was that lack of support for women.

0: I'm quite sure there are a lot of support groups in the areas as well. And if you need to reach out and if you do need help, go for it. If this is something that you really want to do, you have your mindset on breastfeeding, it's something that you've committed to do, and if you're finding it incredibly difficult or you're finding it painful or you're finding it hard, I really think reach out to one of these support groups and get the support that you need. Alhamdulillah, it is available in today's time, and it's something that we could really use if you need it.
1: And you do a lot about nutrition. So what's the importance of good nutrition for all the breastfeeding mums out there?
0: It's very important for you to hydrate yourself. That is exceptionally important because breastfeeding dehydrates you like nothing. I always say there's thirst and then there's breastfeeding thirst, especially in Ramadan. So hydrating with a good electrolyte. I obviously use my AIM products all of the time. I use my Barley Life to help keep my milk extra nourished, and I use my Peak Endurance for that extra electrolytes and your B vitamins. So it's important to eat wholesome meals, to look after yourself, because while you're nourishing baby and while you're giving baby all of your time, all of your energy, all of your, you know, mental wellness, all of your emotional well-being, it's so important as mommies to take a step back and realize that you are important as well. You know, focus on that good protein, that good fiber, especially for breakfast. Start off your day right with a good healthy meal. Eat those nourishing meals. Keep up with your supplements. It's very important with the pregnancy supplements that you had throughout your pregnancy to keep doing those postpartum as well, especially if you are breastfeeding.
1: Wonderful. Thank you so much for joining us in conversation this morning. It was lovely chatting to you, Raisa. Where can our listeners find your page on Instagram if they want more information or they just want to follow your parenting journey and all your lovely recommendations that we all love to go out and buy? Mm-hmm. How do they do so?
0: Alhamdulillah, they can find me on Instagram, Healthy Habits by Raisa, and I try and post as many healthy habits as I can daily. Difficult with a little 1 year old as well, but yes, you can find me on Instagram, Healthy Habits by Raisa. Jazakallah.
1: Ameen. Thank you so much for joining us on the show. We'll catch up again soon. Until then, you take care and assalamu alaikum.
0: If I can just end off by saying that Allah subhanahu wa ta'ala reward every mother for the sacrifices she makes. Grant strength Amen. To those who are struggling and place barakah in every child being nurtured with love. Ameen. Assalamu alaikum wa rahmatullahi wa barakatuh.
1: With that, it's 11:29 Central African time. We're off to a break. We'll continue our chat after this.
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1: Assalamu alaikum and welcome back to the show. It is a beautiful Tuesday morning in Johannesburg, South Africa. I hope you enjoyed our discussion, which was all things related to breastfeeding for World Breastfeeding Week. And now we're going to shift focus slightly. I don't know about you guys, but I have a lemon tree that is producing so much of lemons. Alhamdulillah, subhanAllah. So I thought I would talk about citrus recipes because we're at almost the end of citrus season. Even yesterday, we were sitting and squeezing a whole lot of oranges because we're trying to get through our orange juice and making fresh oranges. And I'm really enjoying all of beautiful citruses. So I thought I would share some interesting recipes on what you can do with your citrus. And let us start off with the lemons. It's going to be a whole mesh of recipes. So let's start off with our lemons and let's make a lemon drizzle cake, a very soft, very tasty cake. For this one, you're going to need 250 grams of butter or margarine, 1 1/3 cups of caster sugar, 4 eggs, 1 1/2 cups of self-raising flour, and 3 lemons. So it's only 5 ingredients. If you want to make this extremely lemony, you can actually use 5 lemons for this cake. Again, it's very simple. It's 250 grams of your butter, 1 1/3 cups of caster sugar, 4 eggs, and 1 1/2 cups of self-raising flour, and then 3 lemons. You're going to zest the lemons, and you're going to use the lemon juice with 1/2 cup of icing sugar to drizzle on top of the cake. So you're going to preheat the oven, your oven to 160 degrees Celsius. You're going to grease a loaf tin with baking paper and basically just beat all the ingredients together until everything is smooth. So you'll add in the butter and sugar, the eggs and the flour, and you don't have to do the whole creaming method. You just mix everything

0: together. Once the cake is in, and you don't want to overbeat or overmix this cake, just mix it just until it gets together. Spoon it into your prepared tin and bake it for 1 hour and 15 minutes until a skewer inserted comes out completely clean. While the cake is still warm in the tin, you're going to use a skewer or a thin sharp knife and you're going to poke holes all over your cake. Next, you're going to mix a half a cup of icing sugar with all those lemons that you zested, and you're going to make a smooth, thin paste. You might need 1.5 to 2 lemons, again, depending completely on the size of your lemons. You can also then go extra if you want it to be very, very lemon flavored. You want to go extra on that one. And as soon as the cake comes out, you're going to pour this all over the cake. You can allow it to sink in. And finally, you're going to serve. It's a very soft cake. You can also cut some lemon into slices. You can dry out some lemons. And you can also top it with some fresh lemon zest. And this morning, it's all about the easy recipes as well. So the next one, I found one of the easiest way to make a lemon pickle. So this one doesn't... it doesn't need to go into 20 days to prepare. It doesn't need to have a whole situation where you're going to marinate the lemons in the salt and you're going to then make separately your syrup. It's the quickest, easiest way to make a lemon pickle. And you basically need 7 lemons, 2 tablespoons of lemon juice, 3 teaspoons of salt, 1/4 teaspoon of turmeric, 1.5 cups of caster sugar, and 2 teaspoons of chili powder. Combine the 4 cups of water with the lemon juice in your pressure cooker, and you're going to pressure cook for 5 whistles until the lemon skins are soft and give away under the pressure of your thumb. In your electric pressure cooker, you can go for about 15 to 20 minutes. If it's still not soft, then you want to go in for maybe another 10 minutes. But it should be, I'm guessing this should be fine in about 15 minutes. As soon as you've pressure cooked your lemons, you're going to drain it. You're going to set it aside. You're going to put it into a large mixing bowl, cut it into quarters. Then you're going to add the salt and the turmeric and gradually add in the caster sugar while stirring continuously so the sugar dissolves completely. This entire process will take you between 15 and 20 minutes. Finally, you're going to add in the chili powder. You're going to mix it well. And you're going to store it in a jar. And the next day, actually, this pickle or this achar will be ready to eat. It's so quick and so easy. So the trick is to actually cut the lemons and to take the lemons and to pressure cook it so that the lemon skins get soft quickly. And then you're going to combine it with all your masalas. If you want to put achar masala on this as well, you can go ahead and do it. But it's basically that easy. You don't have to do that whole situation where you leave it for a few days with the salt and you're waiting for it to get softened. It's all very, very fast because you're going to add it to that pressure cooker. It will immediately soften the skins. The next one, I'm very into the quick and easy recipes, is an easy cake. It's a traditional Greek cake and it's made out of cinnamon as well as your oranges. So it's a very unusual cake, so just bear this in mind. What you're going to need is you're going to need about 200 grams of yogurt, 1.25 cups of oil, 1.25 cups of sugar, 1.25 cups of freshly squeezed orange juice, 4 teaspoons of baking powder, the zest of half an orange, 1 teaspoon of vanilla, and you're going to need 1 packet of phyllo dough or phyllo sheets, as well as 4 medium-sized eggs. You're going to need to make a simple syrup with this cake. So you're going to need 1 2/3 cups of water, 1 2/3 cups of sugar, the zest of 1 orange, and 1 cinnamon stick. Take the phyllo dough, place the sheets on a large surface, and leave it at room temperature for 20 minutes in order to dry well. Then spread it onto a baking tray. You can put this in your air fryer as well. And then you're going to bake it on a low heat in your oven, about 100 degrees Celsius, you want the phyllo to be completely dry, almost like a pearl-like texture. To make the Greek orange cake, you're going to make the syrup, you're going to mix together water and sugar, the orange zest and the cinnamon, and you're going to boil it for 5 to 10 minutes until the sugar dissolves and you have a thickened syrup. And the cake itself is so easy. You just mix together vegetable oil, sugar, eggs, the orange juice, the yogurt, the orange zest, and the baking powder. And now is the interesting part. This cake doesn't actually get flour. Instead of flour, you're going to take the phyllo and you're going to mix it into the mixture with your hands. And you're going to mix it so they don't stick too much and add it gradually into the cake mixture. You're going to bake the cake in a pan, and as soon as the cake comes out, you're going to pour over the hot syrup. Actually, the syrup needs to be cold. And finally, you're going to serve this cake ice cold. Make sure it's completely, completely cold. And traditionally, it's served with a tiny bit of ice cream topped with extra, a drizzle of the extra syrup. And you can serve it with orange slices on the side. Something we make a lot of cakes, but this one is completely different with the addition of the phyllo, and it's something quite interesting and different. And I'm guessing you could actually substitute the sugar with honey, so it won't be terrible for you in terms of health wise. But it does sound quite nice all the same. I was on Instagram and I was looking at these the China fruit in with the syrupy oranges. And Rohana from Mama Taught Me Well, I really liked her recipe. I did try it, I think, 2 years ago. So again, something to do if you have lots of oranges, as well as using some China fruit. You're going to need 8 oranges that you'll cut into either thin slices. I prefer to do this, cut into thin slices or cut into wedges, and place it in an airtight container. Now mix together 1 cup of sugar and 2 cups of water. You're going to add to this some China fruit. You're going to need 250 grams of China fruit, as well as the China fruit strips. And what makes this really nice is to add the China fruit powder to this as well. Boil it until it reaches a syrup-like consistency. When the syrup cools off, pour it all over the oranges and the China fruit strips, and allow this to stay in your fridge overnight, almost to marinate. And when it's done, you are going to have it as a snack. You can also put like the tiniest part of chili powder, so it has that sweet, tangy, salty, or you can put a little bit of salt as well. And it has that, all of those kind of textures and flavors. And it's a really fun way to use up all of your China fruit. And we're ending off with an interesting citrus salad. So basically, it's called a salad, but it's actually sweet. It's a very vibrant, very lovely looking salad. And you can serve it on the side if you want to do a braai, or you just want to serve it as a sweetish salad. And basically, you're going to start off by making a syrup with 1 large lemon, 1/4 cup of honey, 2 tablespoons of water, and 1 vanilla bean that you're going to slit. For the salad itself, you need 2 navel oranges, 2 blood oranges, 2 kiwi fruit, grapefruit, all your citrus. So whatever you have. You can even put nachos, you can put whatever citrus that you enjoy. And you're going to also cut up some fresh mint or fresh basil. And optional is to take some pomegranate seeds and to sprinkle it on top of the salad. Use a vegetable peeler to remove the lemon zest in long strips, leaving as much of the white pith as possible. Juice the lemon in a small bowl. In a small saucepan, you're going to heat together the honey, the water, the vanilla bean seeds, the strips of lemon peel, and a bit of the lemon juice. Simmer this mixture for 5 to 8 minutes until it's infused with lemon and slightly thickened. The next is going to be the cutting of the fruit. So basically, you want to cut off as much of the peel as possible, and you just want to expose the flesh. If you want to cut your oranges in this way, with the kiwis, you're going to remove the peel completely. The same goes with your grapefruit as well as with your blood oranges. And you're going to take your prettiest platter, and you're going to arrange all of the citrus fruits on the platter in a lovely pattern. Finally, you're going to pour over the syrup. Make sure the syrup is ice cold. Pour it over. Remember to leave the lemon, to remove the lemon peel as well as the vanilla bean. And then you're going to take your mint. Make sure you slice your mint into thin ribbons and gently toss it over the salad. If you want to be a little bit fancy, you're going to sprinkle over some pomegranate seeds. And finally, you're going to serve. You can also serve this, a very Mediterranean type of salad. I actually got it from a book called The Mediterranean Dish. You're going to serve it, you can either serve it with, it's basically a little bit sweet. So if you don't want to serve it with any food and you don't like that sweet, savory combo, you can actually serve this up with some ice cream, or you can serve it almost as a fruit salad as well, but with only citrus fruits. And that's the last recipe for this morning. It's just gone 11:48 Central African time. We're going to go for our break. If there's any recipes that you love making with citrus, please do let me know on the WhatsApp line, 072-786-1548. 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We're off to our next break, inshallah, and we'll wrap up the show after this.
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0: Assalamu alaikum and welcome back to the show. 11:52 Central African time on this beautiful day in Johannesburg, South Africa. That's it for our program this morning. I will send off all the messages or all the recipes to our team, and it will be on the website, inshallah. But if you have any questions or comments or any queries, please do drop me a text message on WhatsApp or on Instagram, and I will respond to that. But thank you to everybody for tuning into the show. Until we chat again tomorrow morning from 11 to 12, from myself, Safira, as well as the team here at Radio Islam International. For now, it's via Manila, and assalamu alaikum wa rahmatullahi wa barakatuh.
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